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Just got done listening to Kicking Woman, giving us a crow hop. Before that, we had a Northern Wind with a Jingle Dress song. We also had Blackfoot Confederacy, giving us a whistled song. Midnight Express, Sisica Ramblers, Standing Horse, Northern Wind, again. We also had Red Bull with the Tribe, with an intertribal bullhorn, a cappella. Mandaree gave us an honor song. Little Otter gave us a veteran song, excuse me, and Omaha Whitetail gave us an Omaha Flag song and veteran song starting this morning off. Said you're listening to KSUT Tribal Radio here in Ignacio at 91.3 FM, 89.7 FM in northern New Mexico, 100.9 FM in Toyoak, Colorado, and on the web at tribalradio.org. Stay tuned. We're going to have several interviews this morning. The Boys and Girls Club of the Southern Indian Tribe will be here at 9. And then we will have the Elders Committee coming in at 9:30. And then the Ignacio High School, not the next, but the Ignacio School District will be here this morning at 10:45. So let's see, we got a lot going on in the community. Last night was the SUPD and the local officers of the area coming together here in Ignacio for their night out event. I hope everybody was able to swing by and check that out. There was a lot of folks down there. It was at the Sun Ute Community Center's park down below. So, yep, a lot going on in the area. As we get into the 9 o'clock hour, stay tuned for more music. What are you doing? I know. What am I doing? I'm trying to get a song loaded here. We're going to listen to some Indigenous and a song called Come On, Susie, all here on Tribal Radio.

0: All right, folks. 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In the background, we have High Noon with an intertribal. Before that, Iron Horse Singers, Earl Bird Bullhead, giving us a grass dance recap. Horses with the song called The One, Whitefish Bay, and we started that set off with Indigenous, giving us a song called Come On Susie. In studio with us right now, we have Bruce LeClaire. He's going to be giving us updates about the Boys and Girls Club. He is the official CEO of the Boys and Girls Club of the Southern Indian Tribe. Did I give you a whole new title again?
1: Yeah, official. Oh. I'm officially the CEO. Yeah, kind of had that role for a while.
0: I'm always giving you a new title when you come in. So,
1: yeah. Good morning, everyone. Yeah, my name is Bruce LeClaire. I am the CEO for the Boys and Girls Club, the official CEO. Yep. And I'm going to give an update on the board of directors, and then we'll move into the staff and other announcements that we have. For our board of directors, we have a monthly meeting. One of our subcommittee that we have on our board is specifically around financial development, but also they have taken on facility as part of their charter for that committee. So they're going to have a meeting on the 13th of October, and we'll be talking about some of our fundraising activities, stuff that have recently happened, stuff that is on the radar moving forward. And we'll talk a little bit more about that on our update here. We also have our elk tag raffle going on, and that'll be part of the Financial Development Committee. We do this every year. It's been over a decade, I believe, we've been doing this. This year we have three cow elk tags, and the first one that we would draw will be packaged with a two-night stay at the casino hotel and a $150 gift certificate for Seven Rivers. So it's kind of like a hunting trip. And then we have two other cow elk tags that we'll draw next. We have Pendleton blankets, two of those. We have a Benchmade knife, lots of prizes. I don't know the total number of prizes we have, but we have an autographed football jersey. It's a Redskins, Robert Griffin III signed Washington Redskins jersey, and it's a pretty nice jersey. It's valued like at $500, so it's a pretty nice win if you get that. We have a fire pit and a fire pit cover, which was donated by one of our previous board members and local family, Sanchez family. We have some Bushnell binoculars, a Benchmade knife. We have Arctic Light 32-quart cooler, a Simmons spotting scope, a sleeping bag, a monopod, if you guys know what that is. It's kind of like a tripod, but with one. Oh. So you can shoot from it. It's like a cane that you can set up and shoot from. And so hunters know what those are all about. And we also have some other donated prizes that we are still looking to collect, I guess would be the way to say that. So it's going to be a pretty good event. We'll start selling those tickets as soon as we get them back. We finished our final version of our ticket yesterday. Sandra Sanchez, our site director, has been working on that. And we'll go to print as soon as we get those back. They'll be available from most of our staff. We'll sell them. And if you're not able to know where the staff are at, or you don't know where they live, you can come down to the Boys and Girls Club and pick up a ticket there. We're in at the bottom of the stairs in the Sun Ute Center. Other things that we have going on is we actually, I guess, hosted the Southern Ute Fair Golf Tournament on September 27th, and that was a kind of a new thing for us. We had a couple of our staff and myself out there. It was a great deal for the golfers. I think it was the $400 entry fee for a four-person team, and that is about half the cost of what it would normally be for you to golf on that course. And so it was a good deal. The golfers got a swag bag. They got lunch, and they got appetizers and hors d'oeuvres afterwards. They did prizes for second and third. We also did longest putt for women and men, longest drive for women and men. So it was a good day. We had 11 teams out there. The weather cooperated. We had a team from Farmington, Sean Yazzie's team. So shout out to Sean.
0: They were on for that tournament.
1: Yeah, they did a really good job. Mm-hmm. So they're our champs this year. I believe there'll be an article in the next Drum coming out with some more of those information on how that went. Coming up, we have the Halloween Carnival. We've been working on that. The theme is Ringmaster's Revenge. I'm not sure who picked that theme, but it's a Ringmaster's Revenge. So it'll, I guess, around circus type of themed event. That'll be on October 31st. Boys and Girls Club will be there along with other, of course, SUPD and other organizations in the community. We do have one board vacancy. I'd like to give a shout out to our recent board member who had completed her term, Sharon Craig. She just stepped down, did not have her the bandwidth right now to continue on to take on a second term, but she did an outstanding job for us. I really want to thank her and her family for all that they have done for our club and our kids. And so if you're interested in being on our board of directors, just reach out to myself. You can look on our website, bgcsu.org, and there's an application there. Our board meets every other month, and so that's a new development. We updated our bylaws, and so it's a little bit of an easier lift, but we still have subcommittees that meet as they need to as well. Want to give a thanks to all those golfers that came out and participated in that golf tournament. Like I said, the day was perfect. Little bit of overcast and temperature was like in the 70s, and all the golfers really enjoyed themselves. Nothing but positive feedback. Shout out to Dalton Ranch for the collaboration, along with Growth Fund, who provided some of the prizes. And so we are looking at moving forward with this golf tournament. I guess we need to have some more meetings about what it'll look like next year and if Boys and Girls Club will be involved in that. So things to look forward to, I guess. For us, for the staff, our Boys and Girls Club will be closed on Monday, which is in recognition of Indigenous Peoples Day. So just a reminder, we will be closed. We've been communicating that with our parents. We got signs on the doors, and I'm announcing on the radio, but someone's still going to show up with their kids, I'm sure.
0: That would have been me.
1: Yeah, we're closed on Monday, so reminders. Character counts for this month is fairness. If you guys are familiar with character counts, there's six pillars of character. And each month we go along with what the school district does. And so October is fairness. The color is orange. And so if we see one of our club members exhibiting that pillar of character, we can provide them with a bobcat buck, which is an external reinforcement, like a little token they can use for different goods around the community. Our September Youth of the Month, I believe we don't have an October yet because it's so early in the month, is Navarro Delgado Torres and Jorge Vasquez. So congratulations to them. We will present their certificate at the next Rise and Shine Assembly at the elementary. Some reminders for the parents. We have kids bringing toys all the time, and they get misplaced, they get left, they get lost, or someone picks them up, you know, so we can't accept responsibility for everyone bringing those types of things that they really cherish. So I would encourage the parents not to let your club members bring valuables to club, toys and those squishies. That's kind of what we're having to deal with a lot lately, is everyone's squishy, getting lost and whatnot. So just a reminder for that, we are starting a new 6 weeks of programming, so every group will shift in their focus on programming. I know that group two was recently doing the arts in collaboration with the Dancing Spirits, and that'll be group one moving forward. And then on Fridays, we let the kids choose like different activities they would like to be involved in. And so they'll have Friday clubs. We do have a torch club as well that meets on Fridays, and that's a leadership club. We are really looking forward to building that program, building that. It's a club within a club. And they recently received a $5,000 merit grant from the Alpamar Foundation, and they can use that to host activities, and, you know, events and, you know, just take a leadership role in the club and in the community. I will say that our program coordinator, Nick Sanchez, has been really busy. We're looking at, we just got some equipment to do a silent disco, I guess is what you call it, or a silent dance party or what have you. And so we got like 50 headsets and we got three different modems and channels. So we're looking at trying to organize a teen night around that. We're not sure when, but I'm pretty excited. We brought out the equipment, we tested it out. And so we're trying to keep relevant, you know, offer good, new, exciting things for the community youth. So that's something to look forward to, everybody. And then the last thing I'll say is the update on the facility. If you've driven by the old Peaceful Spirits building, you'll see some fencing up around there. FCI is the contractor, and they have begun with demolition, taking down walls, taking out the doors, those sorts of things. And it's looking like it's on the move, the facility remodel. Pretty exciting about, you know, we're pretty excited about that. We do have a potential partner with the Colorado Health Foundation who has solicited a grant application from us to help us with the, what we call FF&E, Furnitures, Fixtures, and Equipment. And so that's a pretty large chunk of our budget. Well, not as large as the construction itself, but it is pretty costly. And they are looking to provide at least half of that funding and are working with some other foundations to hopefully cover the whole package cost. So it's pretty exciting that we have that other support as well. In ending, I'd just like to say thank you to all of our staff. Our staff have been really busy this past month, you know, with the parade and the golf tournament. And then we also did at the Chili Fest, we did the Bounce House, which was fun. And I think, hope the kids had a great time. They seemed to have a good time. And so they've been really busy outside of their regular jobs, just taking on those extra types of events and activities. And so I'm so thankful for them. They continue to go above and beyond. Admin team as well. Those guys are putting in a lot of hours lately, and it's not going to let up, I guess. Moving forward, we got a lot of other things coming down the road for us. We will be sending our board president and myself to the area council, which is made up of one member from each board of directors across from the clubs across the state. They meet twice a year. They vote on things that will impact us at the state level, as regional level, and national level. And that is coming up in 2 weeks from now. So we're busy planning that as well. And then in next month, we'll have the Native Summit, which is a gathering. It's every other year. All clubs of Indian Country are invited to attend that. So that summit is growing. It tends to be getting bigger and bigger every year. We'll send two staff to that this year as well. So Thanksgiving, we're still trying to figure out what are we going to be doing. We usually do a food basket, I guess is the way to say that, to support families that really need the extra help. But right now, I think there's other entities that are doing similar things. And so we're trying to decide right now, do we collaborate? Do we do our own thing, which is almost like competing against them, you know? Mm-hmm. So we don't know how what's going to actually work out, but we do definitely want to provide some support to families that need it around Thanksgiving. And then Christmas, we'll be doing the Taste of Christmas and all that other stuff. So that's what we've been doing, and that's what we're looking forward to doing. And I did want to say one more thing.
0: one more thing
1: is that our payroll deduction program, we'll be working on that. I just want to give a thank you to everyone who supports our community and our club through payroll deductions from the permanent fund as well as the growth fund. We started this program in 2014. Sheila, myself, and Cassandra Sanchez are the longest standing donors that give through that program. So
0: I was surprised to hear that, honestly. So
1: So you're at the top of my thank you list. Yeah. Really appreciate you and the support and everyone else who supports us as well. So I'll stop there. And if you guys have any questions, you're welcome to reach out to the Boys and Girls Club or myself directly. If there's anything that any of you interested in our board. Again, check out our website, or you can reach out to me as well. And we have interviewed and have offered a position for our last part-time program aide. So we will be fully staffed once again, next week, I believe.
0: Awesome. Well, thank you for joining us. I appreciate it. There's always a lot of information coming out of the Boys and Girls Club of the Southern Indian Tribe. And so we do appreciate you coming in and giving us updates once a month and keeping us abreast of what's going on in the community. We're going to cut to our 9:30 updates here on Tribal Radio, and then we will go to our interview with the Elders Committee here after 9:30.

0: Tanse, I'm Jared Martineau, and this is Reclaimed. 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

0: 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Stay tuned. We got national news coming up here at 10:01. 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
1: Hi from NPR News, I'm Lakshmi Singh. President Trump's war with Iran and the costs it's putting on Maine was central to the first debate between Republican Senator Susan Collins and challenger Troy Jackson. Maine Public Steve Missler has more.
2: Collins offered her sharpest critique yet of the war as its effects drive up gas and heating oil prices.
3: I think that it is not well thought out. It has caused adverse circumstances in terms of the cost of global oil.
2: Jackson blamed Collins for initially supporting the war and said that her push to release foreign oil reserves will provide little relief for Mainers.
4: Senator Collins threw Maine in a hole, and she threw us a short rope with this 100 million barrel deal. I mean, how long is that going to last? Not very long.
2: The debate was the first of four between the two candidates in a race that could determine which party controls the Senate next year. For NPR News, I'm Steve Missler in Brunswick, Maine.
1: Consumers are feeling the rising cost of borrowing money and everything from mortgages to car loans. Here's NPR's Stephen Basaha.
5: Carrie Goldstein wants to move to a more walkable suburb near Cleveland.
6: You know, the mortgage rates being what they are, above 7% now, and the houses just generally getting less for your money, the square footage, you know, you just can't justify the move.
5: She also can't justify a new car. Interest rates for car loans typically follow the Federal Reserve's benchmark rate, which moved up last month. That adds to the car price sticker shock.
6: You can't go and get a car for 150 or 180 bucks anymore a month.
5: The Fed will meet later this month to decide if it will raise rates again. Policymakers have signaled that could happen before the end of the year. Stephen Basaha, NPR News.
1: Attorneys for death row inmate Krista Pike say she's awake a week after Tennessee authorities tried and failed to execute her by lethal injection for a 1995 murder of a classmate. Pike's lawyers argue their client was unlawfully subjected to cruel and unusual punishment. They're due in court this hour. Today marks 3 years since Hamas launched its surprise attack on Israel. As memorials are being held across the country, many Israelis are grappling with new reports that Prime Minister Benjamin Netanyahu was warned about an impending attack. NPR's Kat Lonsdorf has the latest from Tel Aviv.
7: Officials in both Egypt and the United Arab Emirates repeatedly warned Netanyahu about a serious looming attack by Hamas from Gaza in 2023. NPR has spoken to four people in the Middle East with knowledge of those warnings. First reported by the Israeli newspaper Haaretz, as well as The Atlantic and The New York Times, the revelations are dominating conversations in Israel, just weeks before national elections that will determine Netanyahu's political future. Netanyahu has denied he was warned, calling the reports fake news and filing a defamation lawsuit last week against the Israeli outlets that published them. Kat Lonsdorf, NPR News, Tel Aviv.
1: From Washington, this is NPR News. This year, the Nobel Prize in Chemistry goes to two men, Henri Kagan and Kinso Soai, for figuring out the longstanding mystery of mirror images in molecules, a discovery credited with the production of numerous drugs. So I spoke by phone to the Nobel Committee and journalists after finding out he just won a Nobel Prize.
8: I'm very excited to receive the very nice news about the Nobel Prize. Of course, this is the most exciting one of the most exciting days in my life. And I'm very glad to share the prize with Professor Andy Kagan, such a famous organic chemist.
1: Researchers are calling on OpenAI to keep kids under 18 off of ChatGPT, at least for now. Here's KQED's Rachel Miro.
9: The Youth AI Safety Institute is part of Common Sense Media, a nonprofit that offers age-based guidance on technology. It says the new ChatGPT for teens doesn't send parents alerts when it should, and it also offers to do kids' homework for them. Tom Siegel is head of Common Sense Media's AI testing arm, funded in part by OpenAI's nonprofit foundation. He says the problems aren't limited to one AI developer.
10: These chatbots are not ready for safe teen usage. I'm not saying this lightly. The dangers are just too big.
9: In a statement, a spokesperson for OpenAI called the findings inaccurate, writing the tests do not reflect, quote, how ChatGPT's teen safeguards work in practice.
1: It's NPR.
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In the background, the Southern Boys giving us a victory song. Before that was Wild Band of Comanches, Young Bird, and Yellowhammer, all giving us inner tribals. Time now is 10:17. And a couple of quick announcements for those of you who have been following us for job announcements. We do have some closures that will be happening soon. For those of you who are looking for employment within the Southern Indian Tribe, I also like to announce the Ute Mountain Ute Tribe. Let's see if I can get that done real quick too. So let's see, these have actual closing dates and are for the Southern Ute Permanent Fund. Administrative Assistant 2, closing on the 13th. All of these are closing on the 13th. They'll let you know when it changes the closing date. Career Coordinator, Clinical Application Coordinator, Special Needs Aid, Part-Time, Group Exercise Instructor, Registered Nurse, Assistant Cook. Those are all closing on the 13th of October. Closing on the 16th is the custodian position for a Southern Ute tribal member only, and then a receptionist position part-time. Both of those close on October 16th. Closing on the 19th is a receptionist position. The rest are open until filled, and they go in this order. Construction supervisor, electrician, teacher's aide, reporter, videotographer, patrol officer 2, family treatment therapist, special education specialist, after school program attendant, gaming regulation specialist, gaming investigator 2, occupational therapist, umpire referee, swimming instructor, lifeguard part-time, detention transport officer, lands technician, community health representative, land surveyor, and tribal apprentice program that is open for Southern Ute tribal members only, as well as team workers, and they do have space for tarot workers. All of those positions I just mentioned are open until filled. 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There are no positions for tribal members only. They do have the following closing on for the Growth Fund. Closing on the 9th will be the Water Plant Operator 2 and the, Wastewater Plant Operator 2 and the Wastewater Plant Operator 1. Both of those close on the 9th. Closing on October 16th is the Training and Development Coordinator. 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Skyute Casino Resort has the following positions. These are in no particular order, and so I will announce the closing date for each. Again, in no particular order, the closing dates are in out of numerical order, so just if you hear something you like, listen for the closing date. A creative content specialist, that's closing on October 13th. Willow's Line Cook, October the 8th. Seven Rivers Line Cook, October 8th. Cafe Cashier, October the 12th. Account Team Staff position with a $500 signing bonus, closing on the 8th.
facilities technician, facilities supervisor, both closing on the 12th, senior facilities staff, closing on the 12th, cage staff, open until filled, Willow server, full-time, closes today, players club representative, closing on the 15th, housekeeping staff, open until filled, Seven Rivers bartender, closing on the 12th, room attendant, open until filled, fine dining host and hostess, closing on the 13th, front desk associate, closing on the 12th, Rolling Thunder Grill, let's see, that's a part-time, closes on the 14th, slot operations floor person, full-time, closes on the 8th, facility staff, full-time, $500 sign-on bonus, open until filled. For more information or to fill out an application, go to careers.southernute.com/casino. And last but not least, Southern Ute Shared Services, they are looking for an information technology security analyst. And that closes on October 16th. And if you would like to apply for a shared service position, you can go to careers.southernute.com/sus. And let's see. We use the Weenooch Smoke Signals Facebook page as a reference for announcements for the Ute Mountain Ute community, as well as job announcements when they are posted. I'm not seeing any job announcements for them right now. However, I do know this weekend they are having their Ute Day, and that's going to be on Sunday, October the 11th from 10 a.m., starting at 10 a.m. at the community building, sponsored by the Voc Rehab Department. The purpose is to bring tribal members, families, elders, youth, and anybody else together for a day of celebration of Nutu Day. Participants are invited to prepare and enter their favorite chili recipe. They're going to have a chili cook-off. And that's going to start at 10 a.m. You can register at the Voc Rehab office by Friday, October 9th at 12 noon. For questions, you can call 970-993-0048. There will be prizes.

Yeah, there's a lot. Like I said, we use the WeNooch Smoke Signals Facebook page for information. Election Day for the Ute Mountain Ute Tribe is going to be October 9th at the Toyoak Community Center, 7 a.m. to 1 p.m. Just a reminder, no electioneering within 200 feet of the election. No campaigning or within 200 feet of the election. That is this Friday for the Ute Mountain Ute Tribe. Tribal elections are happening. Early voting, October 8th at the Toyoak Community Center, 5 p.m. to 7 p.m. Care and Share, Tuesday, October 20th, 1 p.m. to 3 p.m. Walk-ups only. They'll be in front of the rec building. No dog or cat food for this round. Bring your own bags. 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Any questions, you could call 970-993-0098.

There's going to be a big anti-earring contest during Ute Day, 9:30 at the Veterans Park. All ages are welcome to participate. They're also going to have the Ute Mountain Casino presenting a res car pileup between the powwow grounds and the Toyot Community Center. Adults 18 and over, kids and teens 17 and under must be registered at the Ute Mountain Community booth before 10:30 a.m. So many people you can get into a res car. And then they're also going to have, they're having a whole day for the Ute Day. That's awesome. October the 11th, the 2026 Ute Day, Ute decorated trunk, use cultural items, Pendletons, cradle boards, beadwork, shawls, hides, pottery, etc. Anything Ute. 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All right. We have the Ignatia School District coming in today at 10:45, so join us for that. Until then, we're going to get back into more music. In the background, Wild Band of Comanches giving us an intertribal, all here on Tribal Radio.

0: Composer and pianist Jeremy Dutcher is coming off a series of First Nations fundraising concerts in Canada and in the midst of a tour of Japan and Taiwan alongside legendary cellist Yo-Yo Ma. We'll catch up with Dutcher as he makes two appearances in the U.S. He joins our Native playlist on the next Native America Calling.
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0: 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Just had us a set of 49 Round Dance songs by Millard Clark and Tom Ware, and those were When the Sun Goes Down, My One and Only, I Really Love You, as well as Honey Love Me, Hug Me, Hold Me, all three or four of those songs there. Time now is 10:45. In studio with me, we have our weekly guests from the Ignacio School District. I'm going to let them introduce themselves, and then we will go from there with updates. Good morning, ladies. Welcome, and thank you for joining me.
1: Good morning. Thanks for having us. My name is Jamie Yates. I am one of the lead preschool teachers up at Ignacio Learning Program, and this is my assistant teacher.
2: Hi, Alana Martin here.
0: Well, I'm happy that you both made it down. I know this is your first time. We've had the Early Learning Center on before, but I believe Melanie's rotating staff to come through, which is good because then the community gets to hear who you are and, you know, put a face to or a sound to a name or not a face, actually. But thank you for joining us. It's very important that we include the Early Learning Center. So we'll go into updates, and then from there, you know, anything else we have to talk about.
1: Okay, sounds good. Well, there's some really special things happening at the preschool this month. First of all, you know, we participate with the Character Counts program with the school district and our community. And this month we are celebrating fairness and really working on that character value for our students. So we encourage staff and family members and the community and our students to wear orange on Wednesdays in October. We're trying to teach our kids about being fair, how to treat each other with that fairness when they're cooperating in class, as well as being in the community and making sure that they're treating each other with that fairness. We also will be starting our fundraiser along with the Ignacio Elementary School tomorrow. So those packets will be coming sent home, and we hope that the community will get involved in supporting the schools. Let's see.
2: The fundraiser also kicks off tomorrow. I don't know if you said that.
1: Yeah. We'll be sending those home, so they start tomorrow.
0: Just a quick question. So the fundraiser, what are you raising money for, and then is the actual fundraiser itself?
1: Yeah, so the fundraiser itself will be a variety of different things from a magazine catalog that you can order, very similar to what it's been in the years past. Mm-hmm. So there's some holiday-related items, some food-related items, so a little bit of variety of everything. I think there's some really cool kitchen gadgets, and the snacks that you can order from them are always really delicious. Wrapping paper, that kind of stuff.
0: I was just going to say, as long as the wrapping paper is quality, I'm not going to lie. I like to get my wrapping paper from these fundraisers because it's nice and thick. I don't know if mm-hmm. you've ever had to fight the really thin wrapping paper.
3: And I have.
0: You go to make that cut and it rips all the way to the right or something.
2: Or you go to put it down and it tears.
0: Yeah, yep. Exactly. Yep. And so they have really nice wrapping paper. It's a little more on the, you know, a little more cost, but you're getting what you pay for. And it's really good.
1: It's true.
0: It's good quality. So I'm sorry, just to...
1: You're okay. Well, the nice part about it too is that those funds are going back into our schools. So both the elementary school and the early learning program will receive a portion of everything that their students are able to sell. I'm not sure the exact amount, but I know last year we had a pretty decent amount that we were able to get, and we put those funds towards improvements.

0: your classroom teachers, and we really like to have 100% support from the parents on these. It's a good chance for families to connect with their teacher on their child's development and work with their teacher to develop their main goals for this school year and figure out what the priorities are in supporting their kids with getting ready for moving up to kindergarten next year. Let's see. The other thing that we've got going on is something new to our building, actually. We are now hosting a parent-teacher organization and a building accountability committee for the early learning program. And so we had our first meeting last month, but our October meeting will be on the 27th at 4:30, and it will just be held up at the IELP building. And we're encouraging any community members or families that would like to come join that meeting to come and have their voices heard, get information about the school and what our goals are within our building, as well as check in on our student data, our growth outcomes, those different kinds of things, and give input on what they'd like to see happening within our building. So it's a great chance for the community and families to be involved with our specific building within the district too.
1: Nice. There's a lot that happens at the early, and then the kids, they come through, it probably feels like they come through pretty fast. Like you have them 1 year, the next year, and then they're in elementary. So
0: yeah,
1: there's just so much you can do with them in that time frame. Mm-hmm. So yeah.
0: I think we're really lucky with that, that we actually get to keep them really close to us since we're such nice small classes and our rooms are so close together. We really learn the kids from the day that they start, whether they're in our classrooms or not. And then by the time they get into the pre-K rooms, they are just so familiar with us. It makes a really good relationship, and it's hard to watch them move up to kindergarten, but it's definitely great to watch them grow and how much they change in such a short amount of time.
1: Nice. So is there anything else we got?
2: Oh, yeah, there's some fun events that we're going to be participating in this month of October. So tomorrow we will be joining the...
0: the Ballet Folklorio presentation.
2: Yeah, hard time
0: middle school.
2: So the students are going to get to go and watch that. That's going to be exciting. We're doing the homecoming parade on Thursday. And then we're going to be doing our trick-or-treating on October 29th. And so we also just want to thank the community and the other schools for letting us participate in all of these events. The kids really do enjoy them.
1: Yeah. And then so trick-or-treating is going to be on Thursday because there's no school on Friday. Does the early learning center follow the no Friday?
2: Yes, we do.
1: Mm-hmm. Okay, so that's nice. So on the 29th, all of you out there listening right now, remember, slow down. They'll probably leave around usually 10 in the morning.
0: They haven't given us a specific time yet, but last year it was around 10. And there's actually like two events. Since our littles can't really handle the walk down the street with the bigger kids, they get to do the trunk or treat up at the school. And then the rest of us with the bigger kids will get to go down to the...
2: on Main Street.
0: Yeah, the down Main Street and then the big building.
1: Oh, okay, yeah. So we usually have kids coming through here too, but Suima is going to be trick-or-treating on Friday.
0: Oh.
1: And they have no school too, but I think it's like, it's not mandatory they go trick-or-treating. But yeah, if kids want to come in and trick-or-treat, I was told they're going to be trick-or-treating on the 30th.
0: Okay, we'll share
1: So there's going to be a whole bunch of kids out and about on Thursday
2: there is,
1: and Friday.
2: Yeah, because the elementary school is going to be trick-or-treating that day as well.
1: That's a bunch. So that's cool, though, because, you know, Thanksgiving, Halloween. Halloween is on Saturday this year, which, you know, families start trick-or-treating early. It's earlier in the day. It's not up against a school day, which you guys are probably happy about because
0: very grateful.
1: Halloween on a Tuesday and then coming back to school on a Wednesday can just be a terror in class. I can only imagine just cranky kids, sugared up and coming back to school. So that's really good to know. And then after trick-or-treating is over, is there anything you guys do in the classrooms or, you know, is there... anything special? Do you have a party or anything like that?
0: Yeah, we do a little celebration with the kids ourselves, but by the time that we get back up there, they're pretty worn down. So we usually have like a fun afternoon where we'll either do an art project or our kids really want to do a disco dance party in our classroom pretty badly. So we'll turn the lights off and put on some funky Halloween dance music and we have a disco ball and a strobe light. So they'll have fun with that. But for the most

0: part by the time we get up there, they're pretty beat.
1: Right, I can imagine.
0: So, yeah. You know, if anybody wants to help with that day, we are looking for volunteers to help with the what we call the trunk or treat up at the school for the little guys. Okay. So they're looking for volunteers to help set up a little, like, if you've ever seen the trunk or treat, it's literally just the back of your car is decorated and they, you sit there and they come around and they trick or treat at the back of your car just within the parking lot. And so we're looking for volunteers to help set up a little booth that the kids can come through up there on that day. So if you're interested, you can reach out to the school and Mel's got more information for that.
1: Okay, very good. Very good to hear. So yeah, if anybody's interested in that, wants to join, give them a call. It, you know, don't bring in your big semi, but, you know, something with a trunk.
0: I don't know. It might be kind of fun. We've got lots of room up there for it. And we have done that before.
1: You never know.
2: They do like the big trunks.
0: They do.
1: Yeah, I can imagine. Yeah. Is there anything you have in closing that you'd like to add?
0: I think that's pretty good. Oh. We just thank everybody for letting us get to work with our kids every day. It's a blessing. And they are a fun group of people to be working with. So.
1: And so also I had mentioned before we went on there, there's opportunity to give shout outs if there's anybody you'd like to give a shout out to.
0: I would say just a shout out to all the kids in the Juniper Room. They're rocking it this year. We've got a great group of kids this year, so we're excited.
1: Well, and they like to disco dance. I'm like, that's so cool. Yeah. A lot of fun happening. And it's such a good age. You know, they're still open to learning and they're... They really want to be involved in school, and you know, school hasn't turned into a chore. It's something they want to go to. So that's so much fun. Well, thank you, ladies, for joining me. I know it's quite the ordeal to come down. Is there anything else you want to add?
0: I'm good. Thank you so much for having us. So you appreciate it.
1: Okay. Well, I know again coming down, spending some time with us is. Always, and being it's your first time on the air with us, thank you again. It's I know it can be nerve-wracking, but you all did wonderful, so thank you very much. We're going to get back into more music. 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

Welcome to Native America Calling. I'm Sean Spruce. Molly Obomsawin's second album comes out this month. It's a bold, expressive expansion of the busy musician's solo work. We'll get a preview of the album Automatic this hour. Also, we hear from composer Jeremy Dutcher from The Road on his international tour that includes performances with renowned cellist Yo-Yo Ma. We add both artists to our Native playlist right after the news.

0: This is National Native News. I'm Jill Freitas. Researchers at the University of Alaska Fairbanks have completed a 1,000-kilometer drone test flight to see if human blood stays stable in transit. The new means of delivery could dramatically reshape healthcare services in the most remote reaches of the state, many of which can become inaccessible during extreme weather. Mark Moran reports.
1: Researchers at the University of Alaska Fairbanks have completed a 1,000-kilometer drone test flight to see if human blood stays stable in transit. The new means of delivery could dramatically reshape healthcare services in the most remote regions of the state, many of which can become inaccessible during extreme weather. The Alaska Center for Unmanned Aircraft Systems Integration's nearly 9-hour flight near Nenana tested whether unmanned aircraft can rapidly transport blood samples without them degrading. The center's Kathy Cahill says using the technology in the future can make delivering medicine and other essential health care safer and more efficient.
2: The community can get fogged in. They might need blood because of a crash victim or some other emergency. How do we get that blood into that community safely and not put manned aircraft and pilots at risk?
1: Teams of EMS workers collected small blood samples from volunteers the day before the test flight, which were tested by an international agency for stability. Cahill says commercial use of the technology is still a few years off, but scientists will continue to make test flights with drones and work with the FAA to ensure drones can interact safely with commercial air traffic. Alaska has become a leader in drone research, mostly because of its vast geography, challenging landscapes, and harsh weather. But in addition to making medicine and other services safer and easier to deliver, Cahill says drones can also create economic benefits in the state, where right now it's more expensive to transport remote people to healthcare services than the actual healthcare.
2: So if we can get the healthcare into the communities so they don't have to fly out, that is a huge savings of time, effort, money, and it lets people be treated in their home community.
1: Alaska has come a long way since 1925, when mushers used sled dogs to deliver serum to Nome during a diphtheria outbreak, which prompted the genesis of the now storied 1,100-mile Iditarod sled dog race. Cahill says while there are no planned routes yet for medicine delivery by drone, if and when that happens, researchers may create a ceremonial run from Nenana to Nome and call it the Flyditarod. I'm Mark Moran for Alaska News Service. 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
0: With less than 5 weeks until the midterm elections, new data shows Native voters in North Dakota could face potential barriers at multiple points in the voting process. More from Judith Ruiz Branch.
3: A new report from the Native American Rights Fund examines data from the past 3 federal elections in 4 North Dakota counties, where Native Americans make up to 84% of the population. Allison Neswood with the group says the findings confirm what Native communities have long known to be true.
4: Their registration is getting denied, their ballots getting rejected, and all of this really adds up to the systemic disenfranchisement of our people in our own homelands.
3: The report finds voting barriers can compound, from registration and mail delivery to polling place access and ballot processing. Mail-in voting is a major part of North Dakota's elections. 41% of ballots cast in the state's June primary were either absentee or early votes, even as the state requires absentee ballots to be received by the close of polls on Election Day. I'm Judith Ruiz Branch reporting.
0: And I'm Jill Freitas.

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3: This is Native America Calling. I'm Sean Spruce. Jeremy Dutcher is on an international tour with two upcoming appearances in the U.S. before heading off to Taiwan, performing alongside renowned cellist Yo-Yo Ma. Then he is off to Europe. The acclaimed Wolastoqiyik composer, singer, and ethnomusicologist won two prestigious Polaris Music Prizes for his compositions that feature his native language. Those compositions include tracks of his language recorded by his ancestors a century ago on wax cylinders. Dutcher joins us today in our Albuquerque studio to talk about touring, an upcoming live album recorded last year in Japan, and much more. And a little later, we'll also speak with Odinik First Nation musician Molly Obomsawin about her upcoming album titled Automatic. It's her second solo album blending free jazz, rock, and archival recordings of her Abenaki ancestors. Join us with a comment or a question by calling us at 1-800-996-2848. That number is also 1-800-99-NATIVE. Or you can comment on our website, NativeAmericaCalling.com, and any of our social media pages. Joining us now in our Albuquerque, New Mexico studio, we have Jeremy Dutcher. He is a Wolastoqiyik composer, tenor, and ethnomusicologist. Jeremy, welcome back to Native America Calling, brother, and please feel free to further introduce yourself.
4: Kwe, Sean, Nalida, Miske, and Beecha, Taquinemio. Dliwe, speak with you at blog and do jayao newut kook, wabanaki kook. And so in my language, I just said, you know, my friend Sean, it's, I'm sorry that I haven't come to visit with you in a long time. And my name is Jeremy, and I come from the beautiful river, which is a river that runs from the Gulf of St. Lawrence in Canada down to the Atlantic Ocean. So what some people know as the Northeast, but we know as Wabanakiig, which is the Dawnlands. So far from home these days down here in New Mexico and soon to be in San Francisco. And then we're taking our pony show across the world. And I think it's, you know, for me to be able to get on a stage and to share language and song, you know, it means something to me and my community, because we have less than, you know, I don't want to get stuck in the numbers, but some people say, oh, we have less than 500 speakers. Some people say we have less than 100. Also say we are considered critically endangered language. And so for me, as an artist and a problem solver, I thought, well, how do we change that story? You know, how do we create something that's better than we had, even if we don't have a model or an example? Like, how do we create resources and touch points for our young people that want to learn our language? I was very, very fortunate that I had a first language speaker as a mother, and I had that language in my home. But not a lot of people get that. And so music, you know, I think about like what music can do, and it's word and music kind of sit beside each other and hold hands with each other. Because, you know, think about, you know, your favorite song. You could you could tell me the lyrics to your favorite song off the top of your head with, you know, with a blindfold on. You know, it's not, there's something kind of that sinks music into you, like language. And so just trying to explore that, and trying to, even if people don't understand your language, still speak it to them. You know, that was my that was my teaching, because it's like, you know, either their spirit's going to understand, their ancestors going to understand. There's a community around them of people that understand, even if they don't. So thank you for allowing me to introduce myself in our way. And it's always very special to talk to Indigenous people about the beauty of us and everything that our music can do.
3: Yes, yes. And you speak so masterfully, just to hear your pronunciation and your tone, and you know, you've got that great radio voice. If my voice was half as deep as yours, I'd make a heck of a lot more money.
4: Oh, stop that, Sean. You have the voice of an angel. But no, I mean, for me, it's like coming closer to fluidity in that language. And there's last year, and it's been kind of like evolving, right? Like when I was a young person, I felt so awkward when I spoke our language, and I would get it wrong all the time and be corrected. And it's a very, language is a very humbling experience. Mm-hmm. I had this beautiful experience. Our oldest living speaker, she's 97 years old. And last year she said, well, she actually made fun of me a little bit. She said, "Why you talk like that? You talk like city boy. You come live with me and I'll talk our language to you." And sure enough, she did. So I lived in her basement for a while. And, you know, these kind of opportunities where our language can live and be fluent. And it's a very something that I really hold on to and take those opportunities very seriously. I have to mention one more thing, too, about our language before we get into any of the music.
3: Okay.
4: Is because my mother, I always got to speak her name. Her name is Lisa. And 5 years ago, she opened up the first Wolastoqe immersion school in our territory. And so it's been so beautiful to see that, you know, even though I, as a young person, didn't have necessarily a space to go and learn that language outside the home, the young people now, they have so many opportunities, books, apps, you know, there's a real movement that's happening in our territory around language. And come to realize that this is actually happening all across Turtle Island.
3: Yes.
4: And that, you know, this movement of linguistic revitalization, and we're realizing that the solutions for the problems in our society are not going to come from the languages and the mindsets that created the problems. Like, we need to get really inventive about how we are incorporating and listening to Native voices and Indigenous people. And that's one thing that this collaboration with Yo-Yo has also brought in as well, is because he's an uncle that's down for the cause. You know what I'm saying? Like, he is, he's a real eco-minded, thinking about, you know, and he says himself, you know, like, Indigenous people are stewarding the majority, you know, of these fragile ecosystems. And so how do we listen to them in a new way? And so with this tour, we're actually going and we're collaborating with people from the Paiwan Nation, so Indigenous people to Taiwan, and then also the Ainu Nation in Japan. And so we're really trying to, you know, highlight or bring forward that local Indigenous voice too, because it was not until I was in my 20s that I even knew that there were Indigenous people in Japan. And so getting to go visit them and work with them, and then realize, oh my God, our regalia is kind of similar, and our songs kind of have a similar tone to them. Like, there's a relation here. It's so beautiful, this kind of global indigeneity, and the fact that we gotta look out for each other, you know.
3: Absolutely. Yeah. Well, tell me about the tour. I mean, how's it going? In the performances? I know that you always say that Indigenous music is never set and static. It's constantly being renewed when it's performed. Is that how it all works on stage for you?
4: Well, I mean, that's why I'm so excited that your other guest this hour is Molly Obamsuin, because Molly comes from that jazz school of music, and is so free in her playing and what she offers, and in how she mixes it with Abenaki tradition from Odinak. I think it's so, so beautiful. So, I think about somebody like Nina Simone. You know, and Nina, she was an incredible musician, you know, and a lot of people said, oh yeah, she's a jazz singer. And she said, I'm not a jazz singer. I'm a Black classical pianist. And for me, this idea of putting like a very well-established genre that comes from a very particular identity place, and kind of mixing it up with who we are and the beauty of our sounds and where we come from. I think this is a beautiful way to combine our music, because, you know, like we don't live in a vacuum, you know. And I do love our traditional forms and our ways of singing in that way. But I think also to ensure the contemporality of our voice is essential. And so for me, when I get on stage, it's all about speaking through time, you know. And I love how indigenous peoples think about time. And it's not all the same everywhere you go, but definitely it's a more expansive understanding than clock time. We can say that. And so, you know, in terms of getting on a stage and sharing this music with an audience, it is about honoring what came before and using the source material of traditional songs and of ancestor voices, letting that speak for sure, 100%. It is also, however, about kind of speaking contemporality into that, and also, you know, as indigenous makers, kind of front-loading our agency and saying, this is what I hear when I hear our songs. And this is something that has been, like, there's my song mentor when I was a young person, his name Maggie Paul, and she's an elder, she kept a lodge, and she sang a lot of our songs. And she says, when I hear our traditional songs, I hear symphonies. And, you know, I thought that was such a beautiful way to put that, because, you know, the song might just be one melody, you know, one phrase that repeats itself, but there's music above and music below. And for me as a composer and as it's about discovering the music above and below the melody. Okay. Does that make sense?
3: It makes a lot of sense. It makes a lot of sense, Jeremy. We're going to take a short break. We're going to come back and we're going to play a sample of one of your songs. And also, audience, FYI, we're going to be giving away a pair of tickets to Jeremy's upcoming Santa Fe concert. And we'll make that announcement on the other side of this break. So stay with us. We'll be right back. And we're going to play some music. And of course, this giveaway is coming up soon. So don't go away.

0: An organization that tracks banned books says 2026 is a record year for keeping certain books out of the hands of some readers. Dozens of those are books by Native authors targeted for content that others deem objectionable. We'll talk with Native authors, librarians, and educators about the ongoing push to exclude certain books on the next Native America Calling.
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0: Thank you for listening to Native America Calling. I'm Sean Spruce. We're speaking now with Wolastoqiyik musician Jeremy Dutcher. He's in our Albuquerque studio today talking about the international tour. And for listeners in New Mexico, we are now going to give away two pairs of tickets ahead of his performance tomorrow, which will be held Thursday, October 8th at 7:30 p.m. Mountain Time at the Lensic Performing Arts Center in Santa Fe, New Mexico. Jeremy, it's not every day we give away tickets on the show, so this is very exciting. So let's go ahead and get into this. We're going to give out these tickets to our third and fourth callers. So what are you waiting for? Call in now, 1-800-996-2848. Again, that number, 1-800-996-2848. Third and fourth callers, you will win tickets for Jeremy Dutcher's concert tomorrow night in Santa Fe. And Jeremy, while we wait for those phones to just blow up there in the Albuquerque studio, let's hear a sample of one of your songs. This is Take My Hand from your second full-length album. We'll take a listen first, then we'll talk about it.
1: Sure.

0: song Take My Hand from our guest today, Jeremy Dutcher. And Jeremy, just an absolutely beautiful, beautiful song. Great job. And I know it comes from a melody by Passamaquoddy elder Maggie Paul. Do you spend a lot of time playing music with her?
1: You know, back in the day. Unfortunately, you know, I try every time I'm home. She's happily still with us. And every time I'm home, I always go make a visit. And very often there's songs that come out. But I've been, you know, when I was a really young kid, about 8 years old, maybe nine, my mother sent me to go stay with Maggie just for a couple hours every week. And she said, go listen and be helpful. And so, you know, as you do. So we shared a lot of music, and she shared, you know, just through knowing somebody like that, you start to learn their songs and hear what music can do to people, both in ceremony and outside of that. And so I love her so much, and I try to speak her name every time I can, because she's the one, my first record, so Wulusta Wee Lintuagnawa, was all based on archival recordings from wax cylinders. So in the early 1900s, this anthropologist, he rolled up to our communities. He actually lived there for 7 years and, you know, tried to learn our language. And interestingly enough, this was the advent of the recorded technology, you know. So he actually recorded some of our songs. And I didn't know anything about this, but it wasn't until I was maybe in my 20s and I was sitting with Maggie. She knew I was really interested in the old songs, like the really old ones. She says, well, if you want to know about the old songs, Chris, you can't even stay around here. You got to go to the museum. That's where they live. Kind of put me on this path. And so, you know, and so I went to the museum, and she, our elders are so funny, man. Like, she was like, you know, wouldn't it be nice if somebody went in there and brought them out for the people? You know, not really telling you what to do, but not telling you what to do.
0: Yeah.
1: And so it kind of put me on this path that for the last 10 years, I've, you know, been going around and sharing those archival songs, because trust and believe, they do not belong in a museum collecting dust on a shelf. Like, this is our birthright as Wulustagwig. And it's not just us. Also, they have, you know, song collections from coast to coast to coast. This is in Canada. It's at the Canadian Museum of History. But, I mean, in the States, it's the same story as well. The Smithsonian holds so many of our songs. And so for me, in doing the work that I want to do, yes, it's about language and putting that in front of people. It's also about museum repatriation and taking back what's ours. And it's also about that intergenerational relationship between young people and elders that I always try to talk about, because I think it's given me so much, and it's opened up my doors to a pathway and to valuing us as Skidjinook, as Indigenous people. So what a gift, what a gift. I love her so much. And this song, it actually came a few years later. So I went back, and after I'd done this archival research and, you know, I'd heard these old songs, I went back to her and I said, Maggie, it's so beautiful. And she said, well, I got another one for you too. I'm going to sing you this song. And she just sang me that really, like, with none of the production, but just that traditional.
0: Okay.

0: And I had never heard one of our traditional songs in English before. And so the only way I knew it was one of ours was that tag, you know, the way ah. And she said, you got to go sing this for the people. They're forgetting how to love each other. And I thought, that's beautiful. Jeez, and what a vision, okay. You know? Yeah. And so, but, you know, it was just that one verse. And so I didn't really trust myself as as an English lyricist yet. And so I took that verse to my friend in Montreal. Her name is Basha Bulat. And she's an amazing singer-songwriter, Polish-Canadian. And I sang the song for her. And the next day she sent me 5 pages of lyrics and said, this came out. Do with it what you want. So, and that's where a lot of that English came from, because it wasn't necessarily, I wasn't feeling super comfortable to put the lyrics on it. And then it just kind of became this co-write between an elder and a friend. And it's a meaningful song for me because it talks about getting together. The fact that nobody's going home, you know, Europe's not going back to Europe. And so we got to figure this out. And you know what I'm saying? It's like, and our elders say it's always been an invitation ever since they landed here. It's always been an invitation to come and get to know the ways that are born here. And, you know, for a long time, for like 500 years, we have not been taking that invitation. And I say we, I don't mean we, but the royal we. And so I believe that right now it's a moment of lucidity, and it's a real time to turn our course and get on the same page with each other. And being an agent from the East Coast, you know, we're told that where the first blood is spilt, that's where the healing needs to start. And so we're trying to do something like that through music. We'll see.
1: Yeah, absolutely. You had mentioned gifts earlier. Speaking of gifts, we have two winners for the Santa Fe concert tomorrow.
0: Oh my gosh.
1: I want to announce their names. Carlos and Aaron, NAC listeners, will be at your show tomorrow in Santa Fe. Super exciting. I want to bring in our next guest. Joining us on Zoom from New York, we have Molly Obomsawin. She is a bassist, a singer, a songwriter, and a composer, and she is a citizen of the Odinak First Nation. Molly, welcome back to the show.
2: Great. Good to be here. Good to hear you, Jeremy. I don't know if you're still up there, but
0: I love you, Molly. Good to hear you too.
2: I love you so much.
0: And congrats. You got a new record coming out. That's huge. Celebrate
2: you. Thank
0: you. Yeah, cool. Is that
1: Molly? Exciting show today with the ticket giveaways, and it's always great to have both you and now Jeremy and together in one show.
0: Look out!
1: Yes, absolutely, action-packed show, high wattage guests here. And Molly, let's talk about your upcoming album, Automatic. And this is interesting because you said you wanted to make a record that institutions couldn't own. So tell me, how do you make that happen, and what are you trying to get away from here?
2: So funny, it sounds so much more dramatic when you say it out loud. But but I mean, it's so interesting talking about this after hearing Jeremy, and just I feel like we're on such a similar but different but, you know, parallel journey out here in the East. And I was listening to Nick Estes speak one time, and he said, in the East is the academic industrial complex. And I really like sat with that for a while, because our relationship to institutions out here, right? We have all of these huge, you know, higher education universities, land grant universities, right? With very old relationships with Native people, some of them starting as residential schools, all the way to APS and Smithsonian, like Jeremy mentioned. And I guess I'm just, you know, obviously I'm working with archival recordings that were unearthed and repatriated from one of these institutions. But I'm finding that on my path with the music, the institutions have kept, since Sweet Tooth, inviting me back to like perform the music there. And I think that I started to feel really uncomfortable about it, I guess, more than anything. It was like a discomfort being like, well, why would I continue to feed into this institution that's really been hoarding our stuff from us for so long? And it's not really, I don't know if I'm trying to get away from it, but I am trying to like name it because the discomfort is really strong.
1: Well, yeah. And I mean, we heard Jeremy talk earlier about just all these songs that are in museums and these other archives. And here you are, you know, it totally relates. Now, I want to ask you about the album's cover. It's got all kinds of stuff going on. There's images. There's a Mohawk Warrior Society flag. There are hand grenades, moccasins. You've got a stand-up bass and a turntable. It seems like all these objects were intentionally placed. Tell me more about what into crafting this scene.
2: Yeah. I definitely envisioned this set, and we built it in my friend's trailer on Scott Nation Res. You know, I wanted to like externalize the history and the influences behind this record, but I also wanted to convey a story about my nation specifically, which it started as a refugee village, but it was actually like a fortification. It was palisaded. And the idea of the culture being a bunker for us, you know, a safe space where we're actually hiding our own sacred things from the outside, from these prying hands of institutions or otherwise, you know, finding our safety in actually gatekeeping for ourselves and protecting ourselves. And there are so many items in that cover that are meaningful and have stories behind them. But it also just looks like a res house. Like, we grew up with the Unity flag in my house, and I later learned what it was about, you know, and how Abenakis are related to that struggle through Alanis Obomsawin's film, you know, obviously organizing together as nations in the East. So it's a big story. I hope that people spend time with all of the art pieces and paraphernalia that comes along with this music that I made.
1: Molly, we're going to take a short break. When we come back, we're going to hear the title track of Automatic. And we also have the phone lines still open for listeners who would like to join the conversation. You can give us a call. You can talk with Molly Obomsawin on the air live. The number is 1-800-996-2848. Again, 1-800-996-2848. Speak with Molly Obomsawin here on Native America Calling today.

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The Association supports this show.

We're glad you're with us today, listening to Native America Calling. I'm Sean Spruce, and we're speaking with Odinik First Nation musician Molly Obomsawin about her album, Automatic, which comes out next week. It blends elements of jazz, rock, and archival recordings of Abenaki speakers. And a reminder, you can listen to this show and all past shows on our website and wherever you get your podcasts. Molly, let's hear the title track of the album. This is Automatic.

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Automatic sound. 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

0: That was the song Automatic from the album of the same name. Molly, I'm loving those saxophones going into that free jazz frenzy. How did this all come together?
1: I honestly have no idea, man. but I mean, I have all these scraps of moments of just these. Basically, I acquired hundreds of hours of tapes from this institution, and a lot of it is vocabulary. Just these, full first language speakers, full human beings being asked to like repeat vocabulary words over and over again for this ethnologist. And what a frustrating thing to have to listen through to find. I mean, of course, we're doing language revitalization and it's all very important, but I was looking for moments of the in-between, I guess, the like humanity, the moments where my ancestors were like speaking to each other or cracking jokes or just sort of being in their own space, because this man was in their homes recording them. And I found those to be the most interesting parts of the tapes. And that's kind of a big thing behind this album, is big theme is bringing out the moments of humanity and laughter, and not the, tell me a sacred story or tell me an ancient song, but like, let me hear Malian laugh or say something sort of snarky and Abenaki to her brother who's there next to her in the room. And I think on a musical level, I wanted to embody that same sort of rummaging through fragments, I guess.
0: Well, I love it. Really awesome track. And Molly, we have a caller on the line. This is Michael, who listens to the show from his home in Jemez Pueblo, traditional
1: Hey,
0: name
1: Michael.
0: Walatoa, village of Walatoa, about an hour northwest of Albuquerque. He's a KUNM radio listener. Hello, Michael. How you doing, brother?
2: All right, brother. Nice to talk with you. Yeah, I really like that beat. It reminds me of warriors marching to battle, or marching to the battle, long distance. Just the cadence, and it also like Greek and Roman times. And then toward the end of that music, the flute and the other instruments reminded me of indigenous Japanese music combined with the heavy drumming. So yeah, it's an awesome piece.
1: Right on, man. Thank you so much. Thank you for listening. I love that imagery.
0: Yeah, especially the classical elements, Greeks and Romans. That's pretty cool. Thanks for calling in today, Michael. Let's go back to the phones where we have Jen listening online and from her home in East Texas. Hi, Jen.
3: Hi, thank you so much for taking my call. And I love what Michael said from Jemez Pueblo. And I really love the fact that all of this is coming forward, because 15 years ago, or 20, when I had a radio show in Austin, I played some throat music from a folkways production that I'd gotten, and it was very rare. And I loved it so much. And then I heard R. Carlos Nakai bring a throat singer to Austin, which was great. But now I hear these young people carrying this even further, and I'm just so delighted, and I could listen to them all day. And thank you so much for what you're doing. I'm with you.
1: Thank you so much, Dan.
0: That was Jen joining the show from East Texas. And Molly, you have been really busy since your debut solo album that was titled Sweet Tooth. Now, since then, you've scored the Oscar-nominated documentary film Sugarcane. You put out an album with your rock group, Dear Lady. You also have a project you're working on with Navajo composer Raven Chacon. You're performing with Julia Keefe's Indigenous Big Band. How do you keep all these irons in the fire?
1: I don't know, man. It's been a lot. I'm trying to get focused a little bit. I think it's easy to say yes to everything because we're all just doing such amazing things, and there's so much energy. And I think we're in such a big moment for Native storytelling, but it is important to, I think the bass is such a giving instrument. It's such a giving role that I could just say yes and give to everyone that I love all the time. And I'm trying to figure out how to do it most effectively, I guess, now, and focusing and investing in my own music, and also taking time off of the road, and I don't know, I'm learning. It's just a journey. Don't blame, but

0: there who's really focused on free and experimental methodologies. And so it's cool to hear what that group brings philosophically, I guess. You know, like I can really I write for specific players when I compose, and so like I knew that if I was gonna give a solo on a piece, my piece Huevacito da.
1: Got it. Yeah. Molly, what about Dear Lady? I know that this collaboration with Magdalena Abrego, in fact, she's on the new album, Automatic. What does that all bring to your sound as well? All right, let's see. I think we'll maybe go ahead and play a track here. This we have time for just one more song. This is Malian. We'll play it first and then we'll talk a little bit about it.

0: That was part of the song Malian off the album Automatic from our guest today, Molly Obomsawin. Molly, talk about crafting this song.
1: So that was a lot of scraps. And I loved Malian laughing. And I just felt like I needed people to hear that. You know, there's so much victimization of Native people, and like, of course, we're survivors and we have important stories to tell, but I think it's even more empowering to like reach forward and backward toward our people being happy and just being at ease in our own space.
0: All right. Molly, thanks so much for coming on this show. We're going to have to wrap up, but first, what do you have coming up this month and throughout the rest of the year?
1: I've got some album release shows in Brooklyn, Portland, Maine, Montreal, Ottawa, and Toronto. They all just went up for sale online. I'll try to get to other parts of Indian country, but starting right at home.
0: Any plans?

0: to come back to the Southwest anytime soon?
1: I would love to. Somebody get in touch with my booking agent, please.
0: All right, Molly. Well, here's to your continued success. Thank you so much again for coming on the show. Molly Obomsawin and also Jeremy Dutcher are two guests on Native America Calling today. Don't forget to like this show on social media, Facebook, Instagram, Blue Sky, and Threads. You can also go to our website, Native America Calling, and comment there as well. And please join us again tomorrow when we will learn about books by Native authors that are increasingly banned by school districts, publicly funded libraries, and other venues. I'm Sean Spruce. You've been listening to the one, the only Native America Calling.

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The first album from Alabama Shakes in 11 years is being branded as a major creative rebirth for the project. And some of the reviews are pretty mixed anyway. On the Rock has called it a, quote, strange creature, a transition record full of ideas. And American Dream called it politically sharpened moments. That's their I Feel Hope Coming, getting us into this block. Hope's a great lady and one to keep close as well. I'm Brett Mabee, and as I do 7 days a week, I'm broadcasting from the beautiful Ohio, the Allegheny Territory of the Seneca Nation. And if you're joining me for the first time, it's good to have you here. You're going to find a lot of eclectic music that'll keep you coming back for more. It's a guarantee. No money back or anything like that, but radio's free anyway, so, you know, it's good to have you here. As I look at the hour, one from my friends as a part of the New Hawk Radio Project, a traditional indigenous radio station up in the Pacific Northwest of Canada. We'll also be hearing from the late, great Dolly Parton and Linda Perry. More immediately, it's Corey King, and this one as we head down to Brazil with Tommy. That's the stage name of Tamires de Oliveira. And you should know that not only is she an incredible singer with a hot set of pipes, she also trained as a dancer for over 20 years before transitioning into singing more full-time. That's why her live shows often feel like performance art, not just concerts. Either way, she's an artist to keep an eye on. And right now, you're invited to turn it up and get your groove on with No Mudo from Relavujos, today on the Mainstream.

L's Cribs Too Lazy single today on the mainstream. We also heard a track that we got into the library back in August of 2026. That was Corey King's Off the Embankment. And again, it was Brazilian singer Tommy's No Mudo that got us into the set. I'm Brett Mabey, and if you're just now getting here, get caught back up at mainstreamradio.net, or if you have to step away from listening on your favorite local airwaves, check your local station's live stream capabilities. 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Getting us back into this set, it's the New York-based blues singer, guitarist, and songwriter Rick Bates who records as Taz Crew. He's often described as a blues poet, sometimes writing with humor, heart, and character rather than relying on guitar flash alone. Turn it up with Crazy Getting in My Way from Riffin' the Blues.

make your trigger finger slip. Been hunting for trouble. It's gonna find you any day. You better pull yourself together. Crazy's getting in my way. Been running in circles. Been working it way too hard. All this pushing and shoving, baby.

0: 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Again, that's CGR Radio Network for the Blind and Disabled. I'll be back with you one last time, after one from Cartoons. And we'll also be hearing some Liv Wade, New Hulk Radio, and this one from Future Utopia. That's the stage name of Fraser T. Smith, a producer who has worked with some of the biggest names, including Adele, Dave, Kano, and Stormzy. His newest album, Being Human, tackles some of the questions of vulnerability and perfection, and this track, Time Bleeding, is a great first glimpse into a promising release. Featuring Tim Gent and Ritual Breaks, enjoy Time Bending, and let me know what you think about it. I'll be back with you one last time on the Mainstream.
1: Am I paying a high price for a life I'm willing to die for? I look around and ask, why, Lord? Do they want to turn our babies into cyborgs? Why, Lord? Why are they selling bad dreams? Internet schemes, attention span manipulation, secondhand screens. A product of Mother Earth, it's apparent. Father Time isn't linear. I question, are we moving in reverse? The doomsday is coming, they courted us. We caught in a matrix, but believe in a prophecy. Does that make me Morpheus? I understand my vantage point is probably.

electric currents in the airways, a sea of people descending from heaven's staircase. Yeah, but that's what comes with all this free will. Yeah. So maybe it's really fair play. Yeah, but maybe I'm out of touch. Seem like progression with humanity sometimes will leave us stuck in a rat race.

while. I need a sabbatical in search of perfect peace. I need to create new avenues while I keep God in it. Chipping my mind with it. 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

Ken Carr, who, of course, records his cartoons. That's A Labor of Love featuring Hail Supreme, a track found on Thursday Disco. In that set, we also heard one from the Newhawk Radio Project, and it was Future Utopia's Time Bending, a sneak peek of Future Utopia's newest album, Being Human. Thank you for joining me today. We'll make it back sooner than later. And as always, the more the merrier. 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So as always, keep it tuned in and enjoy this one from Liv Wade. It's Darkest Hour on the Mainstream.

0: Hello and welcome to Newsday on the BBC World Service with Anne Soy in Nairobi and James Copnell in London.
1: There's been renewed anger amongst housing protesters in Spain as the elderly woman whose eviction sparked demonstrations has died. Hundreds of people marched on the country's parliament in reaction to her death.
0: France appears to be in crisis. Anger at the underfunding of schools has sent hundreds of thousands of students onto the streets. For many, this is a reflection of a growing inequality in the country. We'll examine the state of the nation with a leading intellectual.
1: And what sport performs best when it comes to sexual equality? We hear about drag racing, a motorsport where women are performing at the top level.
0: In business, we're going to look at the record-breaking performance of electronics giant Samsung. 800% leap in profits for the last 3 months. That's coming up after the latest world news.
2: BBC News with Danielle Jaworzyńska. Hundreds of protesters have demonstrated outside Parliament in Madrid after an 87-year-old woman who became a symbol of Spain's housing crisis died. Crowds marched from a central square towards Parliament, chanting, "This is not a death, it's a murder." Marie Carmen Abascal had been in hospital since being removed on a stretcher from the apartment where she'd lived most of her life, unable to pay the huge rent increase demanded by the investment firm that owned it. The BBC's Alba Morgada is there.
3: Her lawyers had said all the circumstances around the attempted evictions that were several over the last few years had really caused her a lot of stress and a lot of exhaustion. Regarding the circumstances of her death are not yet known, but we know that she died in a hospital in Madrid and has caused an absolute outcry in the city and across the country.
2: US prosecutors are expected to bring new charges against the former Venezuelan president Nicolas Maduro and his wife Celia Flores for the alleged torture of American citizens. Mr. Maduro and Ms. Flores are awaiting trial on narco-terrorism charges in New York. Our Latin America correspondent Will Grant has more details on these latest accusations.
4: They relate, as we understand, to the detention of around a dozen American citizens in Venezuelan jails. They include a group of oil executives from Citgo. They were known as the Citgo Six. From 2017, part of the Maduro government held that group for 5 years. Their lawyers say they were subjected to torture during that time, and they were eventually released under a Biden administration prisoner swap.
2: A convicted murderer in Texas has been killed by lethal injection, the first execution in the United States since a woman survived a botched attempt last week. Lawyers for Jamal Howard had sought to have his execution postponed, citing the case of Krista Pike, who's in hospital after receiving 2 doses of what was meant to be a lethal injection in Tennessee. She's said to have awoken angry and confused. A BBC Sport investigation has found that official football shirts are being made by workers in Cambodia who are paid less than $1.30 an hour. Authentic replica jerseys for top football clubs, including Arsenal, Liverpool and Real Madrid, were traced to 2 factories in the Cambodian capital, Phnom Penh. Here's our sports editor, Dan Rowan.
5: Workers there told us they receive basic pay close to the local minimum wage, claims backed up by pay slips we obtained. Adidas does not own the factories, but both are primary suppliers to the sportswear manufacturer. It told us it's taken a variety of measures to ensure fair and safe working conditions, adding that workers are usually paid considerably more than the minimum wage.
2: Dan Rowan reporting. BBC World News. Britain's Prime Minister Andy Burnham will travel to Berlin today for talks on security with the German Chancellor Friedrich Merz. In the pair's first face-to-face meeting, they're expected to agree a deal for closer cooperation, particularly on combating Russian cyber attacks and sabotage. Myanmar's leader Min Aung Hlaing has said that migrants from the war-torn country held in Malaysian detention centres will be returned home as soon as possible. He was speaking at a joint news conference with the Malaysian Prime Minister Anwar Ibrahim after travelling to Malaysia to address the repatriation of thousands of refugees. The visit came as a surprise as Mr. Ibrahim had been widely critical of the government in Myanmar, which seized power in a coup 5 years ago. Margaret Hamilton, the pioneering computer scientist who helped land US astronauts on the moon, has died aged 90. Born in Indiana, Hamilton studied mathematics and joined the Massachusetts Institute of Technology as a programmer in the early 1960s while raising a young daughter. She became the first software engineer and one of the few women hired for NASA's Apollo project. The Bank of England has unveiled the four representatives of UK wildlife that will feature on its next set of banknotes. Its decision to replace notable figures from history, such as Sir Winston Churchill, with wildlife images has faced criticism from politicians. Kevin Peachey reports.
6: The choices reflect more than 2.5 million votes from members of the public, with the bumblebee a clear winner in this wildlife beauty contest. The barn owl led selections among birds and the hedgehog was the most popular mammal. While the puffin received fewer votes than the red fox and the common kingfisher, it was included in the winning quartet by the bank to offer variety and to celebrate the British coastline. No decision has yet been made about which banknotes will feature which animal, and the notes won't enter circulation for a few years.
2: And that's the latest BBC News.
0: Thank you for that news. 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
1: In the programme today, a Spanish housing crisis and France in turmoil over its education sector. We'll hear why one electronics giant is doing well, and we'll meet one of the stars of Top Fuel drag racing, which some say is the first gender-equal sport.
0: We'd love your thoughts on anything here on Newsday. 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
1: We start this hour in Spain, where an 87-year-old woman who was evicted from her apartment in Madrid late September and who became a symbol of a growing national protest movement calling for greater access to affordable housing has died in hospital.
0: Yeah, Mari Carmen Abascal was forcibly removed on a stretcher from the home where she'd lived for more than 70 years after the investment firm who bought her building increased her rent by more than 400%. From just under $570 a month to just over $3,000. The move sparked nationwide protests under the slogan, "Not One More, Mari Carmen." Well, following the eviction, Mari Carmen had been admitted to hospital in the Spanish capital, suffering from anxiety and exhaustion. And a snap election has been called by the Spanish Prime Minister over the failure to pass housing reforms this week. Well, earlier on Newsday, we heard from the long-serving Spanish member of the European Parliament, Ana Miranda, a Galician politician with the Galician Nationalist Bloc, the BNG. She's spoken regularly about Spain's housing crisis.
7: Mari Carmen is really a symbol of the housing crisis and the situation of the no affordable housing in Spain. Her eviction was evicted by an investment company and was seen by the public opinion in Spain this night as a murder, not as a simple pass of her life. Housing is a right recognized by the United Nations. Housing is also a right recognized by the Spanish Constitution. And now we are voting in the European Parliament also to have the housing as a right. But in Spain in the last 10 years was really a business, and the investment companies take place in all the Spanish cities. So we need a plan, we need public housing for people and invest in the public houses and the access.
1: Spanish MEP there, Ana Miranda, speaking to me a little earlier. Well, for more now, let's go to the Spanish capital, Madrid, and speak to journalist Simon Hunter, who's covering the story. Welcome to the programme. Just sum up for us the level of anger being expressed in Madrid following the death of Mari Carmen.
8: Well, this is definitely going to send shockwaves, not just through the protesters who are in Sol Square, but through the public as well, not just in Madrid, but across Spain, because it was a very, very shocking image at the end of September to see this 87-year-old woman being stretchered out of her home, and now her death will have sparked a lot more anger. And the ironic thing and the sad thing was that because of the public pressure, the company that owns her apartment and that had raised her rent had actually agreed that she could go back there, that they would agree a much lower rent than the highly inflated rent that they'd tried to put on her. And she was due to go back to that apartment and live out the rest of her days there.
1: And sadly, she will now not be able to do that as she has passed on. And what does this mean then for the protest movement? Does it give its impetus? Is this a turning point in the nation?
8: Absolutely. I mean, this the protest, the ongoing protest that we're seeing in Sol Square is reminiscent of a similar protest in 2011 in the wake of the financial crisis, where you had this camp out with tents and protesters actually living in Sol Square. And I think this will definitely give that protest movement more impetus because it is such a powerful symbol. We have seen protests around the country. There were protest demonstrations in different parts of the country. And I think we can expect to see more. And in a strange way, this has not only sparked a general election, because the Spanish Prime Minister, Pedro Sanchez, he tried to pass decrees to assist with people who are facing eviction and improve the conditions if you people are struggling. But we've also now seen a general strike that is being that has been called purely because of the situation, the shortage of housing, this massive shortage of public housing, increased rents that people are facing, very high housing prices. Because as your previous guest mentioned, under the Spanish Constitution, it is a right in the Constitution to dignified housing.
1: And what has the reaction been from people after the Prime Minister called for a snap election? Is there any hope that any new government will bring change?
8: Well, actually, it's very interesting. Without getting too into the details, the Spanish government has been very clever in that by calling the election, it actually managed to pass these decrees by a standing deputation. So it managed to pass the decrees that it was trying to pass through Congress through this standing deputation, which comes into force when the parliament has been suspended. So the government has actually managed to get some of the increase the protection against eviction for the Spanish public. And whoever wins the election, the next government will have a choice. They can either leave those measures in place or they will have to unwind them. So if for example a conservative government, a popular party government, manages to take power, probably most likely propped up by the far right Vox party, they will have to make a decision. What do? Do they leave these increased protections in place, or do they unwind them, which is probably highly risky move, because that would be very unpopular with the Spanish public. So as usual, the Spanish Prime Minister Pedro Sanchez has been very canny and has managed to pull off a quite significant political victory by that move.
1: Simon Hunter, many thanks.
0: Yeah, housing protests in Spain, student protests in France, several days of them, in fact, with school children leading the demonstrations. They have told us about what they see as the worsening state of the schools they go to and about the level of resources allocated to the education section. But what triggered the teenagers' reaction? Is the underlying cause educational underinvestment, or perhaps a wider sense of unfairness? And what to make of the government's response? It has, for example, rejected accusations of police brutality in the way it has responded to the protests. Let's go to Lille, speak to Cécile Lecomte, Professor of Political Science at Lille University. Welcome to the programme. Is it fair to say that France is in something of a crisis right now?
9: Yeah, sure. Good morning. Thank you for having me. Yes, in fact, yesterday the Prime Minister made a statement saying that there were multiple crises going on. As you know, there is social unrest due also to the oil prices. There is a fear by the government that the yellow jacket movement of 2018 could be revived, could start again. And then there is the, in fact, high school crisis, which is due not only to massive underinvestment by the French state in public education, but also has to do with a new selection process to access universities that is perceived by many youngsters as unfair and opaque. You also have, you know, the heat wave, with many high schoolers having suffered a lot from the heat wave in their high schools due to, you know, the lack of adapted, you know, housing to the heat crisis. So there is a general, also a general, I guess, an ease and fear, concern about their future, a sense that they are, in a way, a sacrificed generation.
0: Yeah, I mean, you mentioned then the other protests, including the Yellow Jackets, the Gilets Jaunes. They perhaps politically might not have many similarities or complete similarity with the students. So what's the connecting thread? Is it a state that doesn't have the resources to answer all the questions it's being asked?
9: Exactly. Plus, even though, you know, the Yellow Jackets and the high schoolers in at first sight don't have many, you know, claims in common, there is always this fear dating back to May 1968 that there might be at some point a convergence of social movements and social mobilizations against the government. Remember that we have to do currently with a lame prime minister, a lame duck. Also, Macron is a lame duck, obviously. So financially and politically, we have to do with a government that is not really able to answer those claims. And the fear that again that social movements that at some point might converge, even though we don't know at this point. Plus, there is a presidential election in sight next year, so which makes the stakes for the current government even higher.
0: Yeah, I also wanted to pick up on a phrase you use: an entire generation feeling it being sacrificed. Can you just expand on that a little bit?
9: Yes, sure. Remember, we have to do with a generation that grew up during COVID, right? So many of them went to the college, so before the high school, during COVID. The COVID period in France, the policies during COVID were extremely tough. And many, you know, children, actually teenagers, suffered a lot. They had the feeling that they were sacrificed, asked to stay at home in order to protect more fragile segments of the population, like the older citizens. There is a lot of uncertainty and anger about their professional future. Plus, as I was saying, also, you know, ecological anxiety due to the heat waves. We have public high schools where there is absolutely no, that are totally not adapted to the climate change, with teachers and in fact, children, teenagers suffering a lot from the heat. So all that combined creates a feeling of, you know, both being sacrificed, I guess, and uncertainty, and also the feeling of not being heard.
0: And I suppose it's possible that there is some sort of economic boom and that the French state finds the money to provide more for education, to deal with the other claims and demands on it. But would it be right to say there's also a broader political crisis, that the failure to form a government for large periods of time, there's a sort of collapsing political scene, perhaps, that suggests deeper frustrations and tensions?
9: Sure. Well, we have to see first, what is the room of maneuver for the current government? We have to say that the French state also heavily subsidized the private sector, private education. And it's not well known because, you know, there is this perception of French secularism as being one of a kind. But in fact, the private education sector is financed up to 80% by public money. You also have public high schools, like in the Paris area, for instance, that are much more heavily subsidized than public high schools in more destitute areas around Paris, like the urban ghettos, for instance. So we have a rising rising territorial inequalities. As you are saying, there has been since President Macron decided to dissolve the parliament in 2024, we have a period of political instability. The level of debt and indebtedness also reduces the room of maneuver. I guess the only option would be to tax more the richest segments, plus corporations like Total, who make a lot of profit from the current oil price crisis, but the government refuses to do so. So the only room of maneuver that they could have financially, they decide not to use it.
0: Right. Cécile Lecomte, thank you very much indeed, Professor of Political Science at Lille University.
1: 20 minutes past the hour, time now for some sports news. Isaac Fennin is here.
10: Yes, so on Thursday, the Court of Arbitration for Sport will hear arguments from Senegal as they look to overturn the stripping of the Africa Cup of Nations title they won in January. It comes as Morocco, the other finalists, were crowned as champions 2 months after the final, following Senegal leaving the field of play in protest at a penalty decision. Former Tottenham defender Ramon Vega says he intends to stand as a candidate in next year's FIFA presidential election. He's the first person to confirm that they'll want to challenge Gianni Infantino, who has defied calls to step down after his failed plan to sell off stakes in the World Cup to private investors. And the BBC has found that official replica football shirts are being made by workers paid less than $1.32 an hour in Cambodia. Our sports editor Dan Rowan will have more on that story a little bit later on in the programme.
0: Isaac Fennin, thank you. Former Spurs defender, bound to lose, isn't he? Anyway, moving on. Let's go to business. Let's speak with Archana Shukla, who joins us from our Singapore bureau. She's looking at Samsung Electronics. That's projected an 800% jump in profits for the last 3 months. That's extraordinary, isn't it, Archana?
11: Yes, James, it certainly is, but it all comes down to artificial intelligence and the demand for memory chips. You know, these high bandwidth memory chips that Samsung makes are in super demand, supply is short, and that's why you're seeing, like, you know, companies like Samsung deliver on such record-breaking performance in on the quarterly terms, whether you talk of profitability, whether you talk of sales. And for Samsung, it is the fourth straight quarter when it will be reporting profits and revenue news that outpaced the previous quarter. We are talking about both category of memory chips that they make, flash memories, which go in semiconductors, different type of semiconductors, and also the high bandwidth memory chips that are used to process vast amount of data for artificial intelligence applications. You know, like I was saying, the demand is high, but, you know, all big companies put together are also not able to supply as much. And the prices for these chips has gone up, and that's where the profit margins for companies like Samsung is coming in. It's expected that this supply situation will be tight in the next 1 or 2 years as well. You know, more and more data centers coming up. Companies like Nvidia are, you know, picking up every single chip available in the market. So the supply situation will be tight, which means the numbers could be, you know, positive in the coming quarters as well.
0: Yeah, but is it ultimately sustainable, that sort of pace of growth for a company like Samsung?
11: James, you know, that's one concern, because this is a hardware business. This is not the artificial intelligence, the virtual world we're talking. We're talking about hardware. And right now, this is a boom cycle that this industry is going through, but it will have a cyclical turn. Right now, the boom is coming from the actual physical shortage of these chips in the market, reason why the prices have gone up. Companies like Samsung, etc., have all invested in building new capacity, but there is a fear that there could be overcapacity in the days to come, and then these numbers could flatten out in 2 to 3 years' time. And that's why you see the stock performance also is slightly lower than their peak in June when they hit the $1 trillion valuation.
0: Archana Shukla, thank you very much indeed.
1: Now, top fuel drug racing is often described as the fastest sport on the planet, and it's the only elite class of motorsport where women frequently beat men to major titles. A new film by the BBC Global Women is now on the BBC World Service YouTube page, which follows one of those champions, Swedish driver Suzanne Kallin, who won the European Top Fuel Championship for the second year in a row last month. So, is Top Fuel drug racing the first gender-equal sport? Suzanne Kallin joins us now, and congratulations. For those who do not know, just describe first about drug racing. How does it work?
12: Yes. So, like you just said, it's the quickest accelerating sport on Earth. So what we really do is, like, we start at standstill. We run as quick as we can over a really short distance, and the first one to the other end, you know, wins. So we start with a burnout, do that, and normally the track is a quarter mile, but in our class we actually only run 1,000 foot because our car have over 11,000 horsepowers and they're getting a bit out of control. So they actually try to slow them down. So wow. We do this distance over like high 3 seconds and we get over 300 miles per hour in that distance. And I know it doesn't sound incredible. You know, not very long, but trust me, when you see it and I feel it, actually a lot can happen in that time as well.
1: Yeah, absolutely. It's like a sprint for motorsport.
12: Yes, exactly. We try to sort of joke, like we're here for a like a good time, not a long time. But it's it's
1: the videos, and you know, it starts with, and then you know, you just take off, and behind you, the exhausts, there's like a ball of fire.
12: Yeah, I mean, sometimes, as I said, all of these machines, are they run to the absolute limit. So a lot of the times they actually do go wrong. And then, unfortunately, there can be like a bit of balls of fire, but hopefully not. But even so, like we have really long flames because we run so much fuel and what comes out, it's still like super long flames. So if it's a little bit dark, it looks quite spectacular, but hopefully it's not many balls of fire, too many of them anyway, but it certainly does happen.
1: Spectacular. And scary as well for many of us, I believe. How is it like for you being on the driver's seat?
12: I mean, I've done it for such a long time now. I've grown up in drag racing. I've grown up at the track. My family's been doing it. And I obviously didn't start in top fuel in these extreme machines. You sort of work your way up and you do everything. And I still started it when I was 18. So I've done it for a really long time. And no matter what you drive before top fuel in this class, it's still a massive jump. So, I mean, it's super intense. It's a lot of G-forces. You know, you still have like 5 Gs in the start, and then you go for under, you know, 4 seconds later to -5, 6 Gs. So it's a lot of pressure. Wow. both on the body and also on the parts on the car.
1: It's such a short track. And at the end of it, I can see some black, you know, what I would describe like, bring you to a stop. For braking.
12: Yes. So since we go at that speed, so we don't, you know, you can't slam the brakes at that speed. So we have chutes. We have like braking chutes, like parachutes that come out.
1: Yeah, they
12: to
1: look
12: help
1: like
12: stop.
1: Parachutes.
12: Yes, yeah. That's exactly what it is. And so we pack those, and that's what we need to.
1: It's one of the sports where men and women compete. So just tell us about that.
12: Yeah, there's no division between men and women in drag racing. It never has been. So there's no separate classes, no nothing. Everyone is just your own performance as a driver and car. And I started when I was 10, you know, in the 90s and everything. And it's not that, you know, it's just normal. It's not a big deal. And it's only now realizing in other sports that's sort of not the case. So I think that's something drag racing can be really, really proud of.
1: Very, very proud of that. And how do people react when they meet you?
12: It's still, you know, it's not that many people that still know about drag racing, what it is. So, but when you say, you know, okay, I have a car, you know, with two cars, when we line up on the line, it's more than, you know, the more horsepower than Formula One grid, and, you know, 11,000 horsepower is a stupid amount, you know, like it's crazy. So it's also a bit difficult to compare, you know, it's nothing you see on the streets. It's nothing, you know, like you do. But especially people, when you come and see it, because really it's a sport you have to sense, you know, it's not great. Absolutely. On TV. It's something you have to, like, the ground shakes, you know, like the air vibrates. So that's...
1: Oh, really?
12: Then...
1: It's thrilling to watch the video on YouTube. Many thanks, Suzanne Cullen. And, you know, we should all go to the BBC World Service YouTube page and watch that.
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1: How does Angola's main opposition leader hope to beat the party which has governed the country since independence?
0: We'll find out about a movie documenting the Harlem Renaissance, a boom in black culture in New York in the 1920s.
1: And the hearing over who won the Africa Cup of Nations is about to begin. First, the news.
2: BBC News with Danielle Jawowiecka. There have been angry protests in Madrid after the death of an 87-year-old woman who became a symbol of Spain's housing crisis. Mari Carmen Abascal had been in hospital since being evicted from the rented flat where she'd lived most of her life. US prosecutors are expected to bring new charges against Venezuela's former president Nicolas Maduro and his wife Celia Flores for the alleged torture of American citizens. The accusations reportedly relate to the detention of more than a dozen US nationals when Mr. Maduro was in office. A prisoner in Texas has been killed by lethal injection. It's the first execution in the United States since a woman survived a botched attempt in Tennessee last week. An investigation by the BBC and NPR has discovered that a former Syrian general wanted for crimes against humanity is being bankrolled and protected by the US and Lebanese authorities. Bassam al-Hassan is being harboured in Lebanon due to his willingness to provide information about the abduction of the American journalist Austin Tice in Syria in 2012. Britain's Prime Minister Andy Burnham will travel to Berlin today for talks on security with the German Chancellor Friedrich Merz. They're expected to focus on Russian cyber attacks and sabotage. Myanmar's military leader has said Burmese migrants held in Malaysian detention centres will be returned home as soon as possible. Min Aung Hlaing was speaking on a visit to Malaysia that's been criticised for giving recognition to his government. A BBC Sport investigation has found that official football shirts are being made by workers in Cambodia who are paid less than $1.30 an hour. They include replica jerseys for clubs such as Liverpool and Real Madrid. The trailblazing American computer scientist Margaret Hamilton has died aged 90. She led the team developing software for NASA's Apollo 11 mission to the moon. BBC News.
1: Thanks, Danielle, for that news. 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Coming to you live from Nairobi with Anne Soy and from London with me, James Copnall.
0: In this half hour, we'll hear from Angola's main opposition leader and from a lawyer representing a woman who's made accusations of gang rape at an Ivy League college in New York, Cornell University.
1: The BBC's Tom Brooke will give us a glimpse into And Once Upon a Time in Harlem, a new film that will be screened this weekend at the London Film Festival.
0: We welcome your messages on anything you hear on the programme. 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
1: In Angola, the MPLA has been the governing party since the country's independence in 1975. Through civil war and economic crises, oil booms and popular protests. Could that be about to change? The MPLA's eternal rival in war and peace, UNITA, made huge gains in the last elections in 2022, securing 43% of the vote. Its candidate then, Adalberto Costa Jr., will run for UNITA again in the next polls, next year, with ambitions to finally make it into power. So when he came into our London studio recently, I started by asking him on what grounds he would fight the elections.
3: Social stability we have not. We have a lot of people unemployed, a lot of big poverty, extremely poverty. We are not talking just poverty usual, but extremely is increasing whole days. A lot of companies closed. Angolans are leaving the country. This never happened.
1: The raw economic numbers look relatively good. 5% growth in 2024, about 3%, I think, last year. The numbers seem good on paper.
3: Who are giving the numbers? This is one
1: African
3: of the biggest...
1: Bank, international financial institutions.
3: Wow. But I know they used to receive particularly the numbers from the Institute for Statistics from Angola. And I think you know that the directors of that institute are changed so many times when the government refused the numbers that they put out. And this is a big worries that we have. Angola is very, very rich in resources. And the war stopped long ago. About 30 years is enough for build new capacities. And we were not able to do that. And I return to the another reality. Why Angolans are leaving the country if we have these numbers that you talk about? If we have stability economically, opportunities, why the people are leaving the country, particularly the youth? Because the reality is completely different. And we can talk about political guarantees. The Constitution says freedom, the right for protest when you are not, we disagreed, but you are not able to do that. If you go to the streets doing that, you go to jail, clearly. You are talking with the leader of opposition, yeah. And in five, six years, I will never interview like today in Angolan's newspaper or television. 6 years out of all public televisions and radios and newspapers. What means this?
1: But, I mean, given that situation, the lack of access to state media...
3: It's terrible, huh?
1: The lack of political freedom...
3: Big consequences, huh?
1: How can you expect to win elections?
3: Using the social media strongly, trying to call for the rights. I'm someone that I believe that we can change. And I think the Angolan government could do another approach, different for better reality, for better approach. Or we will not be able to create a developed or to realize a developed country. I think it's completely impossible without freedom guarantees. The last campaign, we hadn't debates. The MPLA refused to participate. We have no just one debate. Imagine a campaign without debates. Is this possible?
1: On the economic issue, because you said that that was one of the key priorities, something you needed to change, stop Angolans feeling the need to leave the country, what would you do differently then? How could you improve an economy which is facing oil price shocks, which is facing unrest in Iran, for example, in the Middle East, global impacts, climate change, El Nino, many things we can get onto? How could you do things differently?
3: Big issues, all of them. Huh?
1: Yeah.
3: I think... We must be concrete, pragmatically. We must be, if democracy is not perfect, we haven't another way to be together in a different kind of people, thinking differently. And unfortunately, Angola is not a democracy. Unfortunately, we were able to stop the war, but we, till now, we realized 50 years later independence, and we can't speak that the responsible was the war. Was the war, but war finished already 24 years ago. And we, with the resource that we have from oil, gas, and other diamonds and other capacities, we must be capable to have today a little different country, different levels of development that we haven't, this reality. We are in worse conditions today. And I'm working strongly for to be able to have elections in Angola with stability for a better Angola and also for a better Africa.
1: The thoughts there of the Angolan opposition politician Adalberto Costa Jr.
0: Before we get into our next story, a word of caution for some of our listeners that this next story is potentially distressing. An alleged gang rape at Cornell University in New York State in 2024 continues to divide American public opinion and make global headlines. Earlier this week, the elite U.S. college appointed a former high-profile prosecutor to assess its own handling of the incident in which a female student claims she was pressured into taking drugs and raped by seven members of a male fraternity. Her account of what happened at the time failed to initiate criminal investigations, but it led to the fraternity being shut down and two of its members being expelled. Others alleged to have been involved in the attack were told to write essays as punishment. Well, the woman making the accusations remains unnamed and has been referred to as Jane Doe. The BBC's Paul Henley spoke to her counsel, Thomas Jufra. He started by asking the lawyer how his client was doing and what she makes of the headlines her case has been making.
4: Well, unfortunately, things have taken a very dark turn. Recently, There have been threats on her life, threats on her family's life. I had one of these cowards call me at my office and make threats on my life. And it's really surprising to me, but unfortunately, there are some commentators, a very small minority, who are whipping up this sentiment, and now it's getting dangerous. And now I'm very concerned. Before it was a court case, it was a case trying to improve our society, improve safety of women. And now it's getting to a point where people have been whipped up by a certain irresponsible podcasters and the like, to where now it's getting dangerous.
5: Cornell University have hired a former U.S. Attorney General to review their response to these accusations. How do you respond to that?
4: Well, I think it's a good first step. I think she's an excellent investigator. I think she'll get to the bottom of all of the failures that have gradually been uncovered in the last week. I think she'll be able to deal with how they failed to handle the police investigation, how they failed to disclose materials. Look, I think there was a cover-up. I've said this on the record. You had a woman who said, I was raped 100%, doesn't make it into a police report, when, despite this being in a transcript. Woman who says, I was hit, violence was used against me, doesn't make it into a police report. And then the fact is, all this information that's coming out has been leaked by people in the Cornell police. I think they were unhappy with how it was approached. I think they are unhappy with the higher ups. And that's why all this information is coming to light. Because for me, as an attorney, I don't get investigation materials. And that's why it's coming out. Because there are certain people, I believe, in the Cornell police, because somebody's releasing, because this is all investigation material, is unhappy. They think there was a cover-up, and they're standing up to their bosses in a subtle way saying, hey, look, we think this should have been prosecuted, and you guys hid it. Because there's no reason for any of that information to not be in the police report. Why was it sanitized? That's the question I have.
5: The law on consent in New York is complicated, isn't it? Especially where alcohol is concerned. And the woman you're representing said she gave initial consent to sex with one person, possibly two, I understand. Am I right to say that it's down to the accuser to prove that she was too intoxicated to give consent?
4: Well, the problem is this. There was an investigation, a Title IX investigation, where there were testimony from witnesses about her level of intoxication. When she left her sorority house, she had already been clearly intoxicated. She shouldn't have left that sorority house. She was served alcohol at some local bars. There's small players in this whole thing. And then she goes to the frat house. By all objective means, everybody who testified, who's not aligned with the plaintiff, not aligned with the defendant, says she was intoxicated. She had no ability to consent from the minute she walked into the door of that frat house to anything.
5: But most of the burden of proof potentially falls on her, correct?
4: Well, the burden of proof falls on her, and I'm not a criminal lawyer, but yeah, the burden of proof is on her, is on the state to prove that they took advantage of an intoxicated woman, forced her to do drugs, and took advantage of her. This is not something that happens every day. A 20-year-old woman who's in an Ivy League school, I mean, she was a student there. She was a smart woman, and she's in a room with seven guys, and some of them raped her. Not saying all of them did. I want to be very clear on that. And I think it's a pretty ugly story. And I'm sure you know the group chat, which was sent out while this was going on to 57 members of this fraternity, inviting them to participate in the abuse. And that's the smoking gun that actually was left out of the police report. And that establishes a crime.
5: Post the accusations, the woman was in charge with at least one of her accusers. Two of the accused are still at Cornell, I understand. Have you been in contact with them?
4: Well, our process servers sure have, and that's a crazy thing, right? In the UK, if somebody participated in something so low, do you think they'd still be permitted to remain in the university, or would they have had to go somewhere else? I mean, frankly, the fact that these guys are going to walk out of that school with an Ivy League degree, with all the benefits that come along with it, and my client, who worked hard to get into Cornell, now has not even gone to college since the February after the attacks. She's not going to get any benefits, but these guys all get to have it. And isn't that fair?
0: Thomas Jiffra there, speaking previously to the BBC's Paul Henley. Now, It's a quarter to the hour and time for some sports news. And Isaac Fennin is standing by for that. Isaac, Amara has been in touch from McKinney, Sierra Leone, and says, so since January, Africa Cup of Nations final, the saga between Morocco and Senegal is still ongoing.
6: It is indeed still ongoing, Anne and Amara. On Thursday, the hearing to determine whether to uphold the Confederation of African Football's decision to strip Senegal of the Africa Cup of Nations title they won in January and hand it to Morocco will be heard at the Court of Arbitration for Sport in Switzerland. Of course, a highly contentious decision. It centres around Senegal walking off the field for around about 15 minutes at the end of the final in January after a penalty was awarded against them. When they returned, Morocco, of course, failed to score that penalty and Senegal won the match in extra time. Raymond Hack is an arbitrator at CAS and I asked him if a precedent could be set if the decision to award Morocco the title 2 months after the final whistle is upheld.
7: Obviously, if something like that happens, yes, there potentially could be. But again, you know, the majority of federations have a provision in their constitution that says you cannot go to a court unless you've been through the procedures here. But, you know, I think we have to get back to the principle. The game of football should be won on the field of play, not in the boardroom, not in the courts or anything like that. Again, I come back to the situation. Had Morocco felt aggrieved that Senegal walked off, then they should have complained to the referee or to the match commissioner at the time and said, we're playing this game under protest. There is no record of anyone saying we're playing the game under protest. They came onto the field. They took the penalty that had been awarded to them. The penalty was missed. The game then went into extra time, which was 15 minutes extra time. Mm. So you had the 30 minutes of the extra time and the period that the penalty was awarded, and there was no protest. After the game, there was no protest. The protest came after that through the federation. So again, you know, you've got to look what is right as far as sport is concerned. Should sport be governed in the boardroom or played in the boardroom, or should it be on the field of play? And that is something that CAS will now consider.
6: Official replica football shirts are being made by workers paid less than $1.32 an hour. That's what a BBC Sport investigation has found. They've traced authentic kits for clubs including Arsenal, Celtic and Liverpool back to two factories in Cambodia in Southeast Asia. Our sports editor Dan Rowan has this report.
8: They're a cherished item for football fans and a lucrative business for clubs and manufacturers. Official replica shirts, now a multi-billion pound industry, and as supporters told us, they don't come cheap.
9: With the Champions League badge, £95.
10: I've got young kids now, so I start to get them kits, so it started getting expensive.
8: But the cost isn't just to fans. We traced production of official Adidas kit to two factories in Cambodia's capital, Phnom Penh. There we found some workers earn a basic salary at or just above the local minimum wage, equivalent to less than £1 an hour. Their testimony is voiced by actors.
11: Workers get paid less than $10 to make around 400 to 500 shirts a day. They make a ton of money off that, but give almost nothing to the workers.
8: The factories aren't owned by Adidas, but are primary suppliers to the sportswear giant. Inside, we found official kit for some of the world's biggest clubs, Arsenal, Liverpool, Celtic, Real Madrid and more. Workers also told us about the pressure they're under.
12: People have to rush so hard to meet targets that they don't have time for bathroom breaks, which leaves them exhausted. On top of that, you can get scolded if undone clothes start piling up on your table.
8: More than 6,000 people work across the two factories, the vast majority of them women. Two more workers described conditions inside.
13: The factory is hot and humid. The company does not allow workers to take longer breaks to cool down.
14: I got electric shock for the second time by a bare wire, but they only took action after the second time I got shocked.
8: This all comes at a time when football fans are being urged to buy official kits rather than cheaper counterfeit products. But these findings will lead many supporters to question whether or not the real thing is worth the price tag and the role that the clubs play in all of this.
15: These are conditions that exist across the sector for many millions of workers producing our clothes around the world.
8: Anna Breyer is from campaign group Labour Behind the Label.
15: Clubs need to send a really strong message that they won't put its name on their shirt if workers are not treated with respect.
8: Adidas told us it's taken a variety of measures to ensure fair and safe working conditions across its supply chain, reviewing supplier conduct and working to address problems where necessary. It says workers are usually paid considerably more than the minimum wage, that specific guidance is in place to manage heat, and that its standards do not permit any form of harassment. 6,000 miles from where these shirts are made, supporters may expect buying official kit to guarantee certain standards. But there are now fresh questions over what goes on at the other end of the supply chain.
6: Dan Rowan reporting there. I bought one of my nieces a Palace jersey a few weeks ago, and the cost of them has definitely grown. And I know you've got kids as well. And
1: yeah. Look, you could easily spend $100, the equivalent, on an authentic shirt. It's pretty shocking when you hear the contrast then between what people are apparently being paid to make those shirts and how much the consumers are paying and how much, I guess, then the clubs are making for
6: them. You kind of hope that there will be something done after that reporting from Dan. Let me give you a quick sport headline as well. The this week's Sporting Witness is titled Mr. YouTube Man, and it tells the story of Kenya's Julius Yego, who is the first Kenyan to win a world championship gold in a field event. He actually taught himself the javelin by watching online videos, so make sure you check that one out.
1: Fanning, thank you very much indeed. Now, as you've been hearing throughout the programme, France continues to experience waves of protests that started with high school pupils demanding better resources and investments into their schools and the French education system in general. There have been clashes with police, with a 15-year-old boy's hand getting blown off on Monday by a stun grenade, and there have been thousands of arrests. These demonstrations have put pressure on a government that has been feeling the pinch. Money's tight. Well, our economics editor, Faisal Islam, has been speaking with the man who looks after the country's coffers, Roland Lescure, the French finance minister.
16: The message I have for the young children of France and everywhere else is this is a tough world. So I understand you have questions on how we're going to manage it. Climate, social network, obviously wars at the, at the frontier and the borders of Europe. I understand that young kids can have anxiety today. And our duty as leaders is to listen to them.
17: You're in charge of writing the checks and finding the money. Is there the money for what these children want?
16: The second budget in the budget I've just tabled in is education. Defence, obviously, we're pumping up defence spending. And the second one is education, school and higher university. So we're investing. We had a

0: And the young people don't have much to do with this. So it's hard to tell young people, we're not going to have the money for you because we're spending a lot on health and pensions. And that's why we've asked our pensioners to make some effort and to contribute to the budget consolidation.
1: I mean, your own fiscal watchdog said the public finances in France were alarming and the growth forecast was optimistic. Should people really believe that you can get the deficit below 5%?
0: No, I mean, public deficit is alarming, and that's why we need to act now in order to avoid having to act forced. We don't want to be there, so we're taking the lead.
1: Are you close to having to act under the pressure of the markets? Is that what's happening?
0: I'm issuing bonds every 2 weeks, and there's no issue whatsoever. People want the French paper, but they want it more expensive than they did.
1: The spread, as people are saying, over the German borrowing rates are now at levels we haven't seen since the Eurozone crisis. People are starting to talk about the conditions under which there may be some intervention from the European Central Bank.
0: And my job is to make sure we don't have to go there, because this is not the way we want to happen.
1: But if your budget doesn't pass, I mean, clearly it's a very fractious parliament. Are we heading, is your country, is the Republic of France heading to the European Central Bank?
0: And that's why it must pass, and it will pass.
1: So adopted. You can force it through? It was Article 49 or Article 47?
0: There's lots of different ways of going through.
2: Roland Lescure, France's finance minister, speaking to Faisal Islam.
3: In the US, a documentary shot more than 50 years ago, but not finally assembled until very recently, is being touted as a possible Oscar contender. The film, called Once Upon a Time in Harlem, captured a four-hour cocktail party that took place in 1972, attended by leading figures from the Harlem Renaissance, what's been described as one of the most consequential black intellectual and artistic movements of the 20th century. Tom Brooks reports.
4: Something remarkable happened in this Upper West Side New York townhouse belonging to jazz legend Duke Ellington in August 1972. Living luminaries, the men and women who created the Harlem Renaissance, the defining black cultural and artistic movement of the 1920s and 30s, gathered for a cocktail party at the request of filmmaker William Greaves. In the tradition of observational cinema, Greaves filmed them as they reminisced, laughed, and argued with one another.
5: I'm calling him an artist, period.
4: Greaves died before he assembled the footage, but his son David and granddaughter Liani have labored to bring it together as a documentary called Once Upon a Time in Harlem.
6: For the first time, we were aware of so many creative people who were black.
4: The documentary may have an unusual genesis, shot in 1972, but not finally assembled until recently. But David Greaves believes they have created the film his father had in mind.
7: That's what my father had wanted. He had wanted to bring these people together, who were intellectual giants, if you were artistic giants, bring them into one space. He knew that if he had all of those very fascinating people in one space, He then had four cameras to capture them.
4: Among those featured in the film are Aaron Douglas, a prominent artist of the Harlem Renaissance, and Anna Bonton, a leading poet and novelist from the period, and Regina Andrews, whose apartment served as a Harlem literary salon. She recalls the excitement of the times.
8: It was just the joy of living and creating together. There were so many of the evenings when these creative writers would share the very first moment of their success with us. You can see how these nights were many. And they made for many happy evenings for me.
4: In a way, you could call Once Upon a Time in Harlem a period film. After all, it was shot inside Duke Ellington's townhouse here in New York in 1972. But those involved in making the film believe it has great contemporary relevance because it brings into the foreground significant black voices at a time when many black Americans feel their history and culture is under threat and being sidelined.
9: That period set the pace for art and culture in our country. And so it's important that people see it, they understand it. It is not some niche kind of thing that is just about black history or black people. It is about American culture. It is part of the American experience. And so it's very, very important for people to see it and understand it.
10: This idea that the Harlem Renaissance was just a flash in the pan is false.
4: David Greaves hopes the film will serve as a permanent reminder.

0: and of the history of the Harlem Renaissance.
1: The film says, no, this will not be erased. This is a hard copy. You know, you can use your AI and delete this. You can scrape, you know, names off a building, but this hard copy will remain. And I think that's important, that it cannot be erased.
0: More than anything else, perhaps, this well-crafted film serves as an intimate time capsule that places you right inside that 1972 party, which brought together some of the most significant figures of the Harlem Renaissance.
2: The film will be screened this weekend in London. Want to go to James?
3: Oh, yeah, definitely. I'll look and see if they got tickets right now. And that's it for this edition of News Tech. From Anne in Nairobi, me in London, and all the teams. Bye-bye.

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Thanks for joining us. This is KSUT Ignacio, KUTE Ignacio, KDNG Durango, KUUT Farmington, KUSW Flora Vista, and KPGS Pagosa Springs. We can also be heard in Cortez, Mancos, Silverton, and online at ksut.org. 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

0: Hello, this is the BBC World Service with Katie Razzle and me, Ros Atkins. 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
1: This week on The Media Show, an investigation into alleged rape at Cornell University in the US has become a major media story.
0: We'll examine how a student newspaper drove national coverage and the ethical and legal challenges that newsrooms face when reporting the story.
1: Hungary's new government promised sweeping media reform. 6 months after Viktor Orban's defeat, we reflect on the latest changes to public service broadcasters in the country.
0: And we'll speak to an icon of British broadcasting. Annika Rice is a presenter best known for the entertainment programme Challenge Annika.
1: She reflects on 5 decades in broadcasting and her various incarnations, from newsreader to reality TV star.
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2: BBC News with Danielle Jaworowiecka. Hundreds of protesters have demonstrated outside Parliament in Madrid after an 87-year-old woman who became a symbol of Spain's housing crisis died. Marie Carmen Abascal had been in hospital since being removed on a stretcher from the apartment where she'd lived most of her life, unable to pay the huge rent increase. On Monday, the Spanish Prime Minister Pedro Sánchez announced early elections after losing an emergency vote on housing legislation. Our correspondent in Madrid, Guy Hedgeco, looks at the implications of her death.
3: It perhaps gives new impetus to this protest movement, which had already been dominating the political agenda. And it reminds people of the human origin of these protests of the last 2 weeks. So I think it's going to be very much at the centre of the campaign leading up to the November 29th election. Housing, we know, according to polls, is Spaniards' biggest concern. So it's going to remain the focus of social outrage and certainly the focus of the political agenda, I think, for the coming weeks.
2: US prosecutors are expected to bring new charges against the former Venezuelan president Nicolas Maduro and his wife Celia Flores for the alleged torture of American citizens. CNN reports that the accusations are thought to relate to the detention of more than a dozen US nationals, including a group of oil executives. Here's Will Grant.
4: The treatment of two other former prisoners, Matthew Heath and Osman Khan, is also expected to form part of the new charges against Mr. Maduro. Mr. Heath was a former Marine who was detained at a roadblock as he travelled through Venezuela in 2020. Both men say they were subjected to various methods of torture while held in Venezuela, including waterboarding, electrocution, threats of sexual assault, and the use of mind-altering drugs.
2: Palestinian media say a woman has been killed and several people injured by Israeli artillery fire in northwest Gaza. The Safa news agency says Israeli shelling also targeted areas of the Buraj refugee camp in central Gaza. It's a year since the start of a ceasefire in Gaza last October, as Yogita Lemoye reports.
5: A year since the ceasefire, Gaza civilians are living amidst rubble and dust with the constant sound of Israeli drones flying overhead. Israel's military launches strikes almost every day, and the overall death toll in Gaza since the war started in 2023 now stands at more than 74,000, according to the Hamas-run health ministry. Israel's military says it's targeting Hamas. It now occupies just under two-thirds of Gaza. The rest of the strip is tightly controlled by Hamas.
2: Britain's Prime Minister Andy Burnham will travel to Berlin today for talks on security with the German Chancellor Friedrich Merz. They're expected to agree a deal for closer cooperation, particularly on combating Russian cyber attacks. BBC World News. A convicted murderer in Texas has been killed by lethal injection, the first execution in the United States since a woman survived a botched attempt last week. Lawyers for Jamal Howard had sought to have his execution postponed, citing the case of Krista Pike, who's in hospital after receiving 2 doses of what was meant to be a lethal injection in Tennessee. Myanmar's leader Min Aung Hlaing has said that migrants from the war-torn country held in Malaysian detention centres will be returned home as soon as possible. He was speaking at a joint news conference with the Malaysian Prime Minister Anwar Ibrahim after travelling to Malaysia to address the repatriation of thousands of refugees. Margaret Hamilton, the pioneering computer scientist who helped land US astronauts on the moon, has died aged 90. Born in Indiana, Hamilton studied mathematics and joined the Massachusetts Institute of Technology as a programmer in the early 1960s. She became the first software engineer and one of the few women hired for NASA's Apollo project, eventually leading the team developing software that guided the first astronauts to the moon. The Bank of England has unveiled the four representatives of UK wildlife that will feature on its next set of banknotes. Its decision to replace notable figures from history, such as Sir Winston Churchill, with wildlife images has faced criticism from politicians, as Kevin Peachey reports.
6: The choices reflect more than 2.5 million votes from members of the public, with the bumblebee a clear winner in this wildlife beauty contest. The barn owl led selections among birds, and the hedgehog was the most popular mammal. While the puffin received fewer votes than the red fox and the common kingfisher, it was included in the winning quartet by the bank to offer variety and to celebrate the British coastline. No decision has yet been made about which banknotes will feature which animal, and the notes won't enter circulation for a few years.
2: BBC News.
0: Welcome to the Media Show from the BBC World Service. 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
1: This week on the Media Show, how student, national and social media have covered the investigation into alleged rape at Cornell University. We look at the challenges newsrooms across the US face when reporting the story.
0: We'll also examine how Hungary's media has changed 6 months after Viktor Orban was voted out.
1: And we catch up on an icon of British broadcasting, Annika Rice. She reflects on 5 decades in the media as a newsreader, children's TV host and presenter of the famed entertainment show Challenge Annika.
0: That's all coming up on The Media Show.
1: But first, to a story that has generated vast amounts of media attention both in the US and around the world. It's the story of a student at Cornell University who alleges that she was drugged and raped by several men at a fraternity house in 2024.
0: Prosecutors in New York State are reopening the case after the woman filed a civil lawsuit last month in which she alleged Cornell had failed to protect her and adequately punish the men involved.
1: One of the reasons the story has gathered so much attention is the reporting of the Cornell Daily Sun, the university's student paper. In an editorial, it named the men in the lawsuit and criticised the university's handling of it. No criminal charges have been filed against the men.
0: Well, the story raises any number of important questions for the media, from why and when national and international media pick up a story or issue, to the nature of the reporting, to the way the story is played out quite differently on different social media platforms.
1: We began by speaking to Kathleen Bartson-Culver, Professor of Journalism Ethics at the University of Wisconsin-Madison.
7: I think too often in journalism we have a tendency toward covering events and not covering issues. That makes us think of a single case of sexual assault as something to be reported on rather than the many sexual assaults that occur on campus. It happens all the time across many issues. We report on an election rather than the issues behind the election in depth.
1: And when it comes to the Cornell Daily Sun, this the university student newspaper, they did publish the names of the men, as I was saying, who are alleged to have committed these offences. Was that an editorial risk under US law, or is that different from here in the UK?
7: It is different in the US from there in the UK. They have a quite broad protection for publishing truthful information that was contained in official court filings. So because this was a lawsuit that was filed and the names were included, they are broadly protected for publishing that, as long as they're doing so accurately and in context. So this was not as much a legal decision for the students at the Sun as it was an ethical one.
0: And as this story has played out, we've seen a number of outlets publish different forms of information relating to the story, not least texts and phone calls between some of those involved. From what you've just said to Katie, newspapers would be able to publish this within the law, but from an ethical point of view, what are the considerations for American newsrooms as they report this?
7: So the considerations are the same, the ethical considerations are the same as we see with any difficult reporting decision, which is what are the benefits from running this information? What public interest are we serving in doing it? And what are the harms that arise? And so if this was a filing that included these, I have to say, horrific text messages, but in some way they were taken out of context or the wrong person was identified, that could raise tremendous harm. We're also seeing quite a bit of discussion on social media about the harm of re-traumatization for other victims. So people who have faced this in the past on campuses and in other contexts. And so those things also always have to be weighed carefully. Another consideration, of course, is should this result in criminal charges, whether we can empanel a jury that will be fair and impartial. And those decisions also, or those harms also factor in.
0: Kathleen Bartson-Colbert, please stay with us. But here in the studio with me and Casey is Dr. Robert Topinka, reader in digital media at Birkbeck University of London. Robert, thanks for joining us. You're here to talk about the discourse we've seen around this story online, and in particular how it's varied from one social media platform to another. Just help us understand what you're seeing.
8: Yeah, you can see sort of competing ideological camps playing across competing platforms. So over on X, you have sort of Christian nationalist influencers, manosphere influencers who share the idea that traditional masculinity is under attack. And so they see this case and the naming of the alleged perpetrators and not of the alleged victim as evidence of that. So there's been widespread speculation on X of who the victim is, whether they can reveal that person or not. And so in response, over on platforms with a more progressive user base, places like TikTok and Reddit, you've seen this campaign emerge around the hashtag I am Jane Doe. And people are sharing that for two reasons, really. One is to change what you see when you get search results to affect the AI synthesis of what's out there, and also to win the intention battle and the sort of battle for how this narrative will play out in the media. So on TikTok, they see themselves as directly competing against what you're seeing on X.
0: Does this mirror what you see more broadly when stories play out? Can we now attribute or anticipate how people on certain platforms will respond?
8: Yes. I mean, you can ideologically. And when you have a story like this that fits into people's, particularly on X right now, a sort of preconceived idea about what's happening to masculinity, they have their interpretations ready to roll out. So we often think about disinformation and misinformation. And here, both sides are kind of taking details that were released in the lawsuits that are verified information, but they're interpreting them in wildly different ways and sharing their ideas about them in wildly different ways as well. So it's more about their kind of ideological interpretation of it. And it's really a battle for who's going to control the narrative, who will win the attention economy battle over this.
9: And Dr. Topinka, we often on the media show talk about how a story played out and what came first. We were talking earlier about how it started in the university paper. But do you think part of the reason why this story has become so high profile is because of social media? Has that driven it?
8: It's certainly driven the way people are debating how this should be interpreted. So I think, you know, as Dr. Culver was saying, part of what sparked this story was the dedicated reporting from the Cornell student paper. But also already on social media, particularly on X, you have this narrative that liberal universities, particularly Ivy League universities, of which Cornell is one, are out of touch with sort of mainstream values. So this is another example for some people of that happening, of feminism having gone too far, of men being under attack where women are not. And then over on TikTok, you have people wanting to combat that idea and using I Am Jane Doe both to share their own stories of experiences with sexual assault and also to share solidarity with the alleged victim and to compete against those sorts of interpretations.
9: And we should probably just explain the Jane Doe point for people who aren't aware of it.
8: Yeah, so Jane Doe is the anonymous name that's typically used in cases like this where someone has been is accusing someone of sexual assault or rape, for example, and it's to protect the anonymity of the victim and to protect them from what's happening right now on X, actually.
9: And can we in any way compare what's happened with this story to how the hashtag MeToo story developed or not? Is this one very much connected to the Cornell story solely?
8: I mean, these sorts of hashtags always start with an event that precipitates the whole thing. I think what's really interesting about the I Am Jane Doe hashtag as opposed to MeToo is whereas MeToo was public figures with status and celebrity, I Am Jane Doe has been started by ordinary internet users. One of the videos that went viral on TikTok with 5 million views, that account has like 9,000 followers. So this is ordinary people who are shaping this narrative.
9: Although I have been aware of the actress Florence Pugh getting involved in this on social media. I was aware of that. That was one of the very early bits of me being aware of this story, actually.
8: Yeah, there's been other celebrities like Josh Gad, but it's different in the sense that they're not starting this conversation and they're really not driving it. They're showing support for it, which I'm sure is welcome from people posting this hashtag. But really where it started is ordinary people. You can find Reddit forums where people are discussing, hey, look, here's why we need to use this hashtag. It will change what you see in the AI search results. It will change the narrative. Post that you're Jane Doe, and then they won't be able to know who it is. So this is really pretty grassroots in a way that Me Too was in some ways, but was really more of a kind of Hollywood story. This is ordinary people.
0: Both of you, thank you very much indeed for taking us through that. That's Kathleen Butson-Culver, Professor of Journalism Ethics at the University of Wisconsin-Madison, and Dr. Robert Topinka, Reader in Digital Culture at Birkbeck University.
9: And Cornell University's president said on Sunday that he supported the decision to appoint the New York Attorney General to lead a criminal investigation and welcomed an independent review by a law firm of how Cornell has handled the matter. The university has previously defended its handling of the issue to date, saying it conducted an extensive investigation that lasted several months following the report of the incident and that it followed applicable federal civil rights law.
0: Now, in April this year, Hungary elected Peter Magyar. This ended Viktor Orban's 16 years in power.
9: Under Orban, Reporters Without Borders ranked Hungary among the worst EU countries for press freedom. He and his allies were estimated to control, directly or indirectly, around 80% of the media.
0: Well, the new prime minister promised sweeping press reforms, including suspending state media news until conditions for objective, impartial reporting were in place.
9: We spoke to the BBC's East and Central Europe correspondent Nick Thorpe, who's been looking at the progress made so far.
10: He's promised to return public service broadcasting to the public, really. He says he's open to criticism. He actually closed down, when the new government came to power, actually in July, they closed down the news programmes of public service radio and TV for 44 days so that they could be revamped. Some of the old journalists who'd been particular party loyalists were thrown out. Others came in and the media were relaunched. And I have to say, it's a vast improvement listening to the morning radio programme, watching the news in the evening. It hasn't become, as the new opposition, as Fidesz in opposition, alleging a kind of... they haven't become a sort of mouthpiece of the new government. There's a refreshing sort of attitude of holding the new government to account, bringing on opposition politicians as well, bringing on independent experts. Interestingly, also, there's less politics on. There was a survey in one of the survey organisations just recently, the Republican Institute, saying that whereas in the same week, in September last year, 88% of programming on the evening television news was dedicated to politics. Now that's shrunk to 55%. So other issues, apart from everyday party political issues, are getting much more space in the media.
0: That's quite a big jump, Nick. And as you've already alluded to, some people might ask the question, well, OK, it's good if the media is not putting Orban's point of view, but you don't want to flip to a situation where someone else's point of view is receiving prominence or not as much attention if there's been a drop in politics. Has the new prime minister put any systems in place to ensure that his perspective and the perspective of his allies, whether explicitly or not, are being prioritised through the new media system?
10: No systems in place, but he is a sometimes abrasive personality. So he's not shy of criticising individual journalists. I've been at press conferences with him where he's laid into some of my colleagues in the independent Hungarian media. So I don't think it's going to be an easy relationship mm-hmm. with the media. But it's, you know, I find it very refreshing to see his policies being criticised publicly on public service media, as well as in private media or commercial media. You know, there's one scandal going on at the moment of a senior official in the Environment Ministry, in the Ministry of the Living Environment, who photographs of him have emerged having shot lions and elephants in Africa. And now, thanks to those reports, there's a lot of pressure on the government to sack him.
0: Nick, you're saying you're finding it refreshing. I wonder if there's any way we have of measuring what Hungarians as a whole are making of these shifts.
10: Yeah, again, the same public opinion surveys are saying that on the whole, people are pleased about the changes. But I think there's also a strange thing happening here, that Hungarians got so used to the media really parroting the government's messages that they're finding it quite stressful, I think, to hear proper debate on the floor of parliament, proper debate, politicians being challenged on air. You know, it's stressing some people out, especially older generations who really got used to, you know, almost like, you know, I've been here a long time, more than 40 years. And in the communist era, you only had one side then. And I think people sort of got used to that news sort of washing over them. And now to hear proper debate, I think people are finding, you know, why is there so much conflict in this society when, in fact, you know, proper debate, that's what we as journalists should be feeding, I guess.
0: OK, Nick, thanks for taking us through it. We appreciate it. And Nick Thorpe's episode of Assignment, which is looking at the broader impact of the election on Hungary, is on the BBC World Service next week.
9: This is The Media Show with Ros Atkins and me, Katie Razzle. 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
0: Now, next on The Media Show, we are joined by an icon of BBC broadcasting, Annika Rice. She's been a newsreader, a children's TV presenter, and has fronted factual entertainment formats too. She's probably best known for the entertainment show Challenge Annika, where she would set tasks to solve a big issue when she knew nothing about it, often in a short time frame and by mobilising lots of volunteers.
9: The programme saw Annika build orphanages, playgrounds and soup kitchens. In its original incarnation, it ran from 1989 to 1995 and drew audiences of up to 12 million people. Let's take ourselves back to that golden era and the very first time Challenge Annika aired on BBC One.
11: For this, we'll need a 38-ton lorry, an impossibly short deadline and an inexhaustible supply of Annika Rice.
12: Hello there, we're in London, the River Thames, Albert Bridge right behind me. I'm about to be set a challenge. I've no idea what that challenge is going to be. All I have been told is to lurk here by a bus stop. So that's what I'm doing.
0: Well, she's not by a bus stop now. She's live on The Media Show. Annika Rice, welcome.
13: Oh, I feel quite tearful. I feel quite emotional hearing that. Hello. Yes, it's lovely to hear that and lovely for you to reference some of the work I've done, because I am celebrating 50 years at the BBC this autumn. Literally, 50 years ago, I started as a young trainee at the World Service. And age 17, very keen. It was a 2-year training course, and it's particularly lovely to be on The Media Show, actually, Ros, because it's repeated on the World Service, so I can genuinely feel I bookended my career.
0: There you go. Yes, you're right. The Media Show is on the World Service, and yeah, I'm curious, right. as a keen 17-year-old, no doubt very ambitious and talented, what was it that drew you to the trainee scheme? What was it that made you think this is the route I want to go?
13: I went to see a recording of the Generation Game at Television Centre. My boyfriend took me. I had no experience of any media or anything. I was at Croydon High School doing A-levels, couldn't wait to leave school and just get working. I was bright, but I needed to get out and work. You know, I didn't come from a background where there was money to do all those things. And he took me to the Generation Game, and I sat in that studio, age 15, and if I could have stowed, if I was on a boat, I'd have run away to sea. I loved the whole atmosphere, just got under my skin, and I love, love, love the BBC. And for me as a child, it was such a bedrock of security for me, because I grew up listening to Junior Choice with Ed Stewart on a Saturday morning, and that's a show I now present on Christmas Day, which is thrilling to me because I've actually literally become Ed Stewart. But the BBC represented security to me, and I don't think people many love the BBC enough for that. You know, wherever you are in the world or wherever you are, you turn on the BBC and it feels like coming home. It's always felt like that.
0: I'm curious though, Annika, so the World Service now makes digital content, TV and radio, but when you joined it, it was a radio service.
13: Yeah.
0: And even at that point, did you think, well, I'm enjoying this, but actually TV is where I want to be. No. I want to be the person on the screen.
13: No, never, not once. I absolutely swear that. From that moment I saw Generation Game, I was very happy just to hang up Bruce Forsyth's coat or type some scripts. I was not ambitious in that way. I love the atmosphere of the BBC, and that's where I want to stay. That's where I wanted to
0: be. Well, hold on then. So you're going to have to help us make the jump from that person that you've just described and the clip that we heard at the beginning, where there you are beginning what became an enormously successful TV show. Well, how did you get there?
13: But what happened after my 2-year training attachment, where I loved it, you know, it was such fun. I then split up with my boyfriend and I was so devastated because he and his family had been my bedrock of security all through growing up. And I felt completely rudderless and on my own. And I just jumped on a plane and flew off, resigned from the BBC. And the woman's personnel woman's literally going, "Are you mad? People would give their right arm for this." I said, "Save their arms, I'm off." And I went to Hong Kong because a friend, Shona, had been there recently and said it was nice and hot. And I thought they spoke English. And I put all my savings into it. There was no means of communication when I got there because there were no phones or anything. And I spent 2 years there and I had the most amazing adventures, which I write about in my memoir.
9: Which ended up with you on screen.
13: Sorry?
9: Which ended up with you getting onto screen, right?
13: Loads of other jobs first. And then I did end up as a newsreader on the local station. But that wasn't sort of my end game particularly. I was sort of enjoying being in the newsroom and writing the scripts, to be honest, as a sub-editor. But it did propel me in front of a camera. So, you know, when I got back to the UK, I was in a position to be able to look around a bit more and actually got a job as a reporter at Thames TV. And then there was this audition for this new program called Treasure Hunt. And they were looking for a fit bloke. And I somehow went along to the audition. And we did a fake run around Hyde Park after all these other Olympic athletes had had their go. And I heard Graham, the cameraman, say to Malcolm, the producer, afterwards, "It's got to be Annie. She's the only one I can keep up with." So I got the job for all the wrong reasons. But, you know, if I reflect back, one of the things I am most pleased about is I'm told my programmes really changed the media landscape and most importantly changed the way we look at women. Because you forget, you've just heard my O-level thing, but up till then, women were studio bound. This is the early 80s, usually flanked by many men, or Benny Hill was chasing them around a car park dressed in a bikini. Well, the woman, not Benny Hill. Or they were draped over a car, you know, on a quiz show. It needed something to disrupt the way we looked at women. And Treasure Hunt just happened to be that show. And as I say, I got the job for all the wrong reasons, but I was in control. There were no doors. There's wind in my hair, calling the shots. It was mind-blowing at the time. And all the jeopardy of my childhood and that time in Hong Kong living on my wits, it all went into that role. And Challenge Annika just came out of that because I saw the huge budgets that went into producing Treasure Hunt. And I thought, what if I could invent a show where you have all that money to create something? But instead of it just being a show that, you know, you either watch or you don't watch on a VHS, because there's no streaming back then, let's do something that lasts. And I went to see this show called Chicken Shed, which is a sort of integrated theatre group for children with disabilities. And on the stage, I literally saw children in wheelchairs being pushed by able-bodied children. There was a signer signing for a deaf child. There were blind children. There were Down syndrome children. And there was Ferris in the middle. Mm-hmm. It's called Ferris in Wonderland, locked in her autistic world.
0: Annika, we're running a little low on time. That's my only concern.
13: It was mind-blowing because I suddenly saw a community on that stage and yes. I literally realised that was what Challenge was about. And I just ran into Michael Grade's office at the BBC and said, "Can we do this? We want to make the impossible possible." And he said, "Yeah."
0: Annika's memoir is called Challenge, and that is it for today's programme. Thanks for listening.
9: 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And if you'd like to hear a longer version of today's show, search BBC The Media Show, wherever you get your BBC podcasts.
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1: And I'm Simon Jack.
0: And together we host Good Bad Billionaire, the program that explains exactly how the world's richest people made all their money.
1: Today we will explain how Gautam Adani went from diamond dealer to boss of one of India's biggest conglomerates with a personal wealth of $85 billion.
0: He runs companies responsible for energy, food, airports, ports, mining, weapons. You name it, in India he probably runs it. But how exactly did he get so rich?
1: Find out on Good Bad Billionaire after the news.
2: BBC News with Danielle Yawovetska. Israel's foreign ministry says it will allow the British consulate building in East Jerusalem to stay open, but with fewer staff. The UK says the office will now be known as a mission. Israel had threatened to end operations there completely in retaliation for Britain's decision to sanction Israeli goods originating from illegal West Bank settlements. Palestinian media say a woman has been killed and several people injured by Israeli artillery fire in northwest Gaza. Health officials in the territory say nearly 1,500 people have been killed by Israel since the start of a ceasefire last October. A BBC investigation has discovered that a former Syrian general wanted for crimes against humanity is being protected by the US and Lebanese authorities. Bassam al-Hassan is being harboured in Lebanon due to his willingness to provide information about the abduction of the American journalist Austin Tice in Syria in 2012. There have been angry protests in Madrid after the death of an 87-year-old woman who became a symbol of Spain's housing crisis. Mary Carmen Abascal had been in hospital since being evicted from the rented flat where she'd lived most of her life. US prosecutors are expected to bring new charges against Venezuela's former president Nicolas Maduro and his wife Celia Flores for the alleged torture of American citizens. The accusations reportedly relate to the detention of more than a dozen US nationals where Mr. Maduro was in office. Myanmar's leader has said migrants from his country being held in Malaysian detention centres will be returned home as soon as possible. Min Aung Hlaing was speaking on a visit to Malaysia that's been criticised for giving recognition to his military-led government. The trailblazing American computer scientist Margaret Hamilton has died aged 90. She led the team developing software for NASA's Apollo 11 mission to the moon. Hamilton was honoured in 2016 with the Presidential Medal of Freedom. And that's the latest BBC News.
0: Welcome to Good Bad Billionaire from the BBC World Service. Every episode, we pick a billionaire and we find out how they made their money.
1: We take them from zero to their first million and then from a million on to a billion.
0: My name is Xing Xing and I'm a journalist, author and podcaster.
1: And my name is Simon Jack and I'm the BBC's business editor.
0: On this episode, our billionaire is Gautam Adani, currently worth a cool $85 billion, which makes him one of the top 25 richest people on the planet.
1: Although he has gone down the charts, as recently as 2023, he was estimated to be worth $150 billion. He was up to number two in the charts in the world's rich list.
0: And now he vies with another billionaire we've covered on the show, Mukesh Ambani, for the title of the richest person in Asia.
1: He was among those caught up in that 2008 Mumbai attacks. He was also the victim of a kidnapping a decade earlier.
0: He's 64. He's described as a yoga fanatic. And he dropped out of school at 16, but ended up building one of India's largest business conglomerates.
1: Another dropout who turned billionaire. The Adani Group has interests spread across energy, food, beverages, ports, airports, mining, weapons, infrastructure. I don't know what's left in an economy.
0: Yeah, you name it, he's got it. And Gautam is the overall boss. But the Adani Group is run by a group of Adanis, including his brothers, nephews and his two sons talk about keeping it in the family.
1: In 2024, Bloomberg editor Anto Anthony highlighted Gautam's widespread influence in India, saying when you switch on the electric light bulb at home, his business is touching your life. When you're buying groceries from the shop, his business is touching your life. When you're looking to buy a house, his business is touching your life.
0: He is then a major figure in Indian culture as much as business.
1: But it's clear that Adani is not universally popular in his homeland. He's even recently been targeted in the manifesto of the Indian viral youth movement, the Cockroach Janta Party.
0: So let's go back and take Gautam Adani from zero to his first million.

0: Gautam Adani was born in June 1962 in Ahmedabad, the largest city in the state of Gujarat in the west of India. Now, it's known as a hub of the textile industry, sometimes called the Manchester of India, of the English city that was the centre of the Industrial Revolution and the textile industry in the 18th and 19th century. So perhaps unsurprisingly, Gautam's father, Shantilal, worked in the textile trade.
1: His mother, Shantaben, focused on raising the family. Gautam is the seventh of eight children, and his brothers also feature heavily in the story, but barely anything is known publicly about his two sisters.
0: Now, they were a Jain family. It's a J-A-I-N, and Jainism is one of the world's oldest religions. It predates Christianity. For example, it originated in India 2,500 years ago.
1: The Jain community is actually generally regarded as more well-educated and wealthier than the general population in India. So 34% of Jains have university degrees compared to 9% of the population in India as a whole. And this was certainly true of the Adanis. So they were a middle-class family. They were pretty well off when Gautam was young. And one of his older brothers, Mahosuk, has recorded that we lived in a modest locality where our family was better off than most neighbours.
0: So keeping ahead of the Joneses, according to R.N. Bhaskar's biography of Adani, which is a very useful source for this episode, the family avoided flaunting their wealth. When Gautam's father bought his mother expensive jewellery, he did so on the condition that she would never wear it outside the house. What's the point? So that the neighbours would not feel unhappy or pained. As a result, much of Shantaben's jewellery never left its box.
1: Very thoughtful of his dad.
0: Do you have any jewellery that has never left its box?
1: I mean, probably not as expensive as the jewellery that Gautam's dad was buying for his mum. But growing up, you know, Gautam was really boisterous. His family nicknamed him Tufani, which is loosely translated from the Hindi and Urdu as a typhoon-like turbulence. So you can kind of imagine he was a bit of a handful. Apparently, his behaviour even led relatives to approach someone called a Jyotishi, which is a traditional Hindu astrologer, for advice about how to deal with their little typhoon. And as the story goes, the astrologer who read Gautam's chart told the family the boy will go places. So, you know, how right they were. Yeah. Astrology is real.
0: But while Gautam excelled academically, he got a place, for example, in one of Ahmedabad's top schools in 1974 and gained admission to a coveted science programme. He wouldn't stay in academia for long. In fact, at 16, he'd enrolled in a commerce degree at Gujarat University, but a chat with an uncle sent him on a different path. I love these little moments where little tweaks, little hand on the tiller, chance meeting,
1: sliding doors moment,
0: chance conversation. And instead of going to university and joining the family business, as his older brothers had, Gautam's uncle encouraged him to try working in another sector to find his own calling. And that was a conversation, as we were saying, that would change his life and the life of his family. And not long after, Gautam dropped out of university.
1: And a colleague of Gautam's later in life has pointed to his lack of a university degree as a reason for his success. He said that he had been lucky that he didn't go through such an education, which normally produces consultants and not entrepreneurs, or say, worker bees and not the queen bee. So that's an interesting take on university education.
0: Really there. Interesting. But it was a while before Gautam would become a leader. In 1978, he took a train south to Mumbai, where he got a job as a diamond trader. In Mumbai, he moved in with one of his older brothers, Vinod, and he began working for a diamond manufacturer. He learned to assort and assess diamonds before becoming a full-blown trader. He didn't immediately neglect formal education, but he enrolled in classes at South Mumbai College. But soon work took over. His attendance at the university tailed off. And after 6 months, he quit school to focus on the new job.
1: And as it happened, Gautam had gone into the diamond trade at a propitious moment. In 1978, India's diamond industry was going through something of a boom. And that year, it was worth over $500 million, double what it had been worth 2 years earlier, and about 40 times more valuable than it had been a decade earlier.
0: Even so, apparently, and I didn't know this, diamonds are traded on wafer-thin margins, just a few percentage points on the value of the trade as a whole, which makes diamond trading pretty risky. You can make a mistake here. But Gautam seemed to make a success of it. He remained in the business for the next 4 years. And with each trade worth a few thousand rupees, equivalent to a few hundred dollars to Gautam, he would likely soon have become a rupee millionaire. But on this show, Good Bad Billionaire, we tot up our millions and billions in US dollars, and a million rupees would be close to $100,000. So that's probably about what Gautam was worth when he quit the diamond trade in 1982. So in 1982, 100,000 bucks.
1: His next move was to join up with two more of his brothers, Mahasik and Vasant, for a new enterprise back in Gujarat where they'd grown up. Mahasuka just purchased a small plastics packaging factory from a family friend called Savanta Lovora, and this got Gautam away from his future as a diamond trader and into a completely new industry, which taught him about bigger company structures and global competitiveness.
0: So Savanta Lovora is a pretty crucial character in this story in more ways than one, because it also became Gautam's father-in-law when he married his daughter Priti in 1986. The couple are still together. They have two sons, Karan and Jeet, who both, of course, have prominent roles in the Adani empire today.
1: Talk about building a family empire. But back in 1982, there was no family empire to speak of. Gautam told Forbes that they started with virtually zero. And nevertheless, though, Gautam quickly distinguished himself. Other traders would maximize profits by going back on deals while prices got higher. Gautam did the opposite. He stuck to his commitments even when the prices moved against him. So this gave him a reputation for being trustworthy, and, you know, it helped a business grow quickly.
0: That's really interesting, isn't it? So clearly trying to forge a reputation for being someone you could do business with over the long term. The brothers were also helped by their choice of industry. Plastics and polymer was some, what they call a sunrise sector in India in the 1980s. And that's sort of like, you know, a new era is dawning. Fast growth, there's innovation, people are just getting into it, you know.
1: Well, as we discussed on this podcast before, the Indian economy would undergo massive transformation in the next decades. And it was moving from this period of really tight regulation under a predominantly socialist post-independence government to the increasingly deregulated India that we know of today.
0: For the Adanis, all of this meant enormous opportunity. Each of the brothers took on distinct roles within the nascent plastics business. Vasant managed the factory, Mahasuka oversaw the company whilst looking after the family's original textile business, and Gautam took on the role of marketeer and procurer of raw materials. And friends of Gautam recall there were days when he used to ride his scooter across the city, almost tirelessly looking for a trade opportunity. I've got a very clear vision of this in my head.
1: Yeah, we all know those pictures of scooters, men like scooting around the city in a traffic clogged
0: India. I'm a billionaire.
1: Well, as the plastic sector grew, so did the Adani business. And soon they went from owning one processing unit to three. And Gautam began to really distinguish himself as the true visionary of the family. Remember, he's got all these brothers.
0: Yeah, so yes, exactly. He begins to emerge from the pack, if you like. The company was doing well. It was buying raw materials, processing them, selling them on. But Gautam noticed that a bigger chunk of the profits were to be found, if you like, upstream in the supply chain, where they get some of their stuff from in the buying and selling of the raw materials themselves. So in 1988, he broke from the family venture, that must have been an interesting conversation, to found Adani Exports, set up with just 5 lakhs, a lakh being 100,000 rupees, so 500,000 rupees then worth $35,000, US dollars. Adani Exports would be the first company in what would eventually become a giant company. Although his brothers would go on to play important roles in the Adani conglomerate, this is when Gautam set himself apart. He becomes the boss, and that's when his personal wealth begins to really expand.
1: And the company's success would almost certainly have made Gautam Adani a US dollar millionaire by the start of the 1990s, if he wasn't already before.
0: Okay, so he's hit that milestone. He's now a US dollar millionaire.

0: So how did Gautam Adani go from a millionaire to a billionaire?
1: Well, the key to Adani's success lies in his ability to spot an opportunity and fill in the gap without taking his focus off his existing businesses. It's meant that he's been able to diversify and create not just one successful business, but this huge conglomerate of complementary interests.
0: That's such an interesting thing. How do you keep your eye on several balls at the same time? And according to his biographer, R.N. Bhaskar, Gautam himself has commented on this, saying, business is like a body with a straight line running from the top to bottom. On the right side are the problems of the day that I need to address. On the left are all the opportunities of the world. Both sides are mutually exclusive. So even as the business may be passing through one of its biggest challenges over here on the right-hand side, that will not stop me from prospecting some of the biggest emerging opportunities. These things are not connected. Interesting philosophy.
1: So while his core business was flourishing and his personal wealth was climbing, by 1990, Gautam was already thinking about the next big diversification opportunity, opening a port.
0: Well, this is interesting because he's been importing raw materials, right? So he'd seen firsthand how significant ports are to his and many other businesses. And he'd been frustrated by the way that port inefficiencies could eat into his own company's competitiveness. If a ship, for example, was delivering 5,000 tons of goods or materials, but the port was only able to handle 500 tons a day, it would take 10 days to unload. And those 10 days would cost the business at every level. Time is money in business. So when a global commodity trader, it's called Cargill, massive US company, approached Adani Exports with a request to source 1 million tons of salt from India, Gautam saw an opportunity to make the deal into a hugely profitable operation if he could open his own port. And that idea led him to Mundra, a small port with a tiny jetty that would become the cornerstone of Adani's billion-dollar business.
1: I wonder if he scooted there as well, on his little scooter.
0: And when he started scouting the location, it was in no way fit for international. I've got this image in my mind of this sort of rickety little jetty out there, and you suddenly start thinking really big. But it had a lot of advantages that meant one day it could be a great port. First of all, the water around the jetty, very important for any port, is it's deep. And it also suited Adani because it was in his home state of Gujarat. And it wasn't far from free trade zones in the Middle East and was in a location where boats could come in and out all year round.
1: So it basically sounds like the perfect location. Gautam convinced Cargill, that enormous commodities trader, to join him in a 50-50 venture, each committing to spend up to $27 million. And with that kind of commitment, it's clear that Adani's other business ventures were doing very well indeed. But when the deal with Cargill fell through, Adani was left to foot the bill for development all alone, and he just didn't have that kind of cash.
0: That would have been a big moment, but he was fully committed without a partner. On the upside, you don't have to share any profits. So in 1994, Adani Exports listed on the Bombay Stock Exchange. They went to raise some money by selling shares in the company. The IPO, we've used that acronym many times on this programme, initial public offering, where you sell shares in the company. It was a big success. It was 25 times oversubscribed. That means there was 25 times as much demand for the shares as there were shares to go round. And back in Mundra, officials had the same confidence as investors. And the same year as the IPO, the Gujarat Maritime Board approved the project.
1: But building a port of this scale is a major operation. It wasn't until 1998 that Terminals 1 and 2 opened and the very first ship anchored at Mundra. But as soon as it opened, Mundra started turning a profit. So Gujarat Adani Port Limited was officially incorporated that very year. Two more terminals opened in 1999. Adani invested in a private railway to the port. After all, having a port's good, but having a railway that connects it is even better. Yep. And in 2001, another subsidiary company owned by Adani was granted the right to develop, operate and maintain the port for 30 more years.
0: And actually, Mundra is now the largest commercial and container port in India. That means it's the biggest port in the most populous country in the world. A massive moneymaker. Meanwhile, the Adani Group now operates ports and terminals across the world. He's got 15 in India, international ports in Australia, Sri Lanka, Israel, Tanzania. You get the picture.
1: Well, Mundra Port was a huge project. It remains a jewel in the Adani Group's crown, and the port business accounts for a significant portion of Gautam's wealth. But the years of development, remember what you said about the body being divided in half, they didn't distract Gautam from his mission to diversify. And as early as 1996, he founded Adani Power and began to muscle his way into the energy sector. 3 years after that, he began Adani Wilmar, a joint venture with a Singaporean food processing company, Wilmar International. Adani Wilmer's main focus is importing and refining edible oil, and it's become this enormous part of the whole business. And unlike the years of work it takes to get the port business up and running, the partnership with Wilmer was cemented in just 4 days.
0: Well, when you've got that kind of muscle, when you've already proved yourself as a formidable business person, you can actually move quicker, I think, than having to convince people you know what you're doing.
1: Well, people trust you as
0: people
1: well.
0: People trust you, and you can force the issue sometimes.
1: Well, the edible oil business has also become another one of Gautam's big successes. And Adani Wilmer has become India's largest selling of packaged and branded edible oil, with annual sales in the billions.
0: Interesting, though, in the last few years, that partnership has come to an end. The newly formed Adani Agribusiness Limited now takes full control of operations. So, you know, the partnership may be over, the business certainly isn't.
1: But all this expansion means it wasn't long before Gautam's own wealth had expanded into the billions. In 2007, the business magazine Forbes estimated his personal wealth at $6.7 billion. And by the time they included him at the billionaires list, the following year they were estimating his wealth at $9.3 billion.
0: So he's made it. He's in the charts with a bullet. He's now at $9.3 billion. He's very comfortably a billionaire.
1: So let's take Gautam Adani beyond a billion. So the year that Gautam became a billionaire was actually the very same year he came face to face with his own mortality at the Taj Mahal Hotel. He'd been having dinner at the Mumbai Hotel on a day that the group of militants entered the premises and began a 60-hour siege. Some 170 people were killed across the city, including 9 of the 10 members of the Pakistani jihadist group responsible for these attacks.
0: Gautam and other rich guests first hid in the basement before staff moved them upstairs, where Gautam sat on a sofa. As he has said, he put his faith in his God. He was among those saved when commandos took control of the deadly situation.
1: A decade later, he wrote a reflection on the attack in the Indian Express, a newspaper, saying that an anniversary was a day of personal reflection and prayer. He wrote, "I'm often struck by the thought that this was God's way of keeping me grateful and indebted." It wasn't the first time Gautam had to reflect on his own mortality, actually, because back in 1998, he'd reportedly survived a kidnapping incident which saw him and an associate held at gunpoint.
0: So being rich can be dangerous, but that hasn't stopped Gautam Adani getting even richer. And as usual, he's built his fortune by expanding his reach into new sectors. The Adani Group has moved into steel, copper, railways, healthcare, cement, solar power, data centres and much more. In fact, Adani Defence and Aerospace even manufacture armed drones, guns, missiles, defence products and electronic warfare technology. Meanwhile, the ports and power businesses have flourished. And he's also dipped into media. In 2022, the group increased its stake in New Delhi Television Limited, one of India's most popular and long-standing news networks. So his tentacles get just about everywhere into the Indian economy.
1: And all of this, understandably, makes Gautam Adani a very powerful person. But he has one more, even more powerful friend in the name of India's Prime Minister, Narendra Modi. So like Gautam, Modi is from Gujarat and their paths first crossed in the early 2000s when Modi was Chief Minister of the state. And they forged this mutually beneficial relationship and have had similarly spectacular rises. And back in the early 2000s, actually, Modi was engulfed in a huge controversy after violence erupted against a Muslim minority in the state in rioting that saw 1,000 people eventually killed.
0: Now, Modi has always denied any wrongdoing, but what is certain is that Adani was a key business figure at the time and helped Modi smooth over any doubts in his leadership. So he's clearly, when you have that kind of wealth, you inevitably become quite a big political player as well. We've seen it with some of our other billionaires, and maybe a cultural one as well.
1: Yeah, I mean, I wonder if the closest parallel you could draw in the United States is Elon Musk with Donald Trump.
0: Yeah. Yeah, Rupert Murdoch with any number of heads of state.
1: Yep, he's seen them all.
0: And it's interesting, you said that, you know, one more, even more powerful than him. I'm always reminded that, you know, political figures, their term ends. Many of these people's wealth persists. So they may be powerful in the here and now, but one thinks that these billionaires keep wielding power as long as they've got their money.
1: Well, even if they didn't set up another business, compound interest would make sure that they're still remain billionaires.
0: Yeah. Well, actually, at that time, Adani went as far as setting up and chairing a group of Indian businessmen. They called themselves the Resurgent Group of Gujarat to rival the Confederation of India.

0: their revenue numbers and manipulate, therefore, their stock prices. This accusation came at a time when Gautam was at his peak. The market capitalization of his businesses was $288 billion. Wow. Huge. Gautam himself was nearing the very top of the rich list. He was right up there at number two. He was richer than Bill Gates, Warren Buffett, Jeff Bezos. But after the report landed, it made an impact. Adani's shares plunged nearly 27%. $100 billion was wiped from the group's market valuation. And Gautam accordingly slid down the list to a measly 17th on the list of the world's wealthiest people. And actually, the Adani group decided to withdraw from a planned follow-on public offer. This is when you have an initial public offer, you sell some shares, and then you're going to sell a bunch more to raise some more money, and announced it would return instead money to investors. Their explanation was there was market volatility, there was a lot of noise going on around the company. Anyway, a difficult situation for the Adani Group.
1: Yeah, well, the Adani Group nonetheless denied any wrongdoing. They published this scathing report calling it not merely an unwarranted attack on any specific company, but a calculated attack on India, the independence, integrity and quality of India institutions, and the growth story and ambition of India. So quite almost an attack on a nation itself. And the Securities and Exchange Board of India sided with Adani, dismissing many of these allegations after the Indian Supreme Court ruled against escalating the probes into the conglomerate.
0: In 2025, Hindenburg Research ceased operations, but this has not silenced the political opponents of Narendra Modi, who have continued to make allegations of a bit of cronyism between Modi and Adani.
1: A Washington Post investigation in 2023 found the Modi government had been granting tax breaks and preferential treatment to Adani's coal business, which raised questions about India's commitment to transitioning away from fossil fuel. The Adani Group again denied the allegations of Gautam saying of Modi in 2023, "You can talk to him about policy, discuss the interests of the country, but the policy is made for everyone, not for the Adani Group alone."
0: And then, of course, there were some US charges in 2024. In the last weeks of the Biden administration, the US Department of Justice, the DOJ, filed criminal fraud charges against Gautam Adani and several of his executives, alleging that bribes had been paid to Indian government officials to secure lucrative renewable energy contracts and that American investors had been deliberately misled about the matter. Gautam Adani denied those allegations, and in May 2026, the charges were dropped shortly after Gautam Adani hired a team of lawyers led by one of President Trump's personal legal advisors.
1: Bloomberg reported that Gautam personally met with Donald Trump Jr., President Trump's oldest son, shortly before the charges against him were dropped. A spokesperson for Trump Jr. told Bloomberg that the meeting had zero to do with the DOJ's decision to drop the charges against Gautam. And a US federal judge actually did reopen the case in summer 2026.
0: And legal filings revealed that Adani had offered to invest $10 billion, no less, into the United States. In his words, if that's what the DOJ or the SEC wanted, two big regulatory bodies, Department of Justice, Securities and Exchange Commission. But while both Adani and the prosecutors have confirmed the offer was made, both insist there was no connection between the offer and the decision to drop the charges.
1: Make of that what you will. Well, the judge also had questions about why a senior member of the Attorney General's office had worked directly with Adani's lawyers on the dismissal without consulting prosecutors and investigators who had handled the case. He described this as, in his words, highly unusual, and stated that the irregularities in the decision to dismiss the indictment are concerning, but eventually dismissed the case in August 2026.
0: Adani unsurprisingly welcomed the ruling. He wrote on X that throughout this challenging period, our faith in truth, fairness and the rule of law remained unwavering.
1: Earlier on, the US Securities and Exchange Commission, the SEC, had separately dropped bribery charges against Gautam and a nephew of his after they agreed to pay penalties of $6 million and $12 million US dollars, respectively. Ouch. So Adani has definitely earned that title of the master escapologist, which was given to him by The Economist.
0: But look, you know, his success, the success of his business group can't be overlooked. He claimed in 2021 that one rupee invested in Adani Enterprises at their first IPO in 1994 would have a compound annual growth rate of 36% over 26 years. That's 36% every year for 26 years. Compare that to the average 10% return by the market as a whole, the Indian market as a whole, that's amazing growth that reflects and contributes to the incredible growth of the Indian economy over the last 20 years.
1: That is where Gautam Adani's billionaire story ends.

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If you want to hear more about him, including how we judged him out of 10 in our four billionaire categories, wealth, controversy, power and legacy, then listen to the Good Bad Billionaire podcast, available wherever you get your BBC podcasts.

0: 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Thanks for joining us. This is KSUT Ignacio, KUTE Ignacio, KDNG Durango, KUUT Farmington, KUSW Flora Vista, and KPGS Pagosa Springs. We can also be heard in Cortez, Mancos, Silverton, and online at ksut.org. 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
1: Welcome to the newsroom. I'm Charlotte Gallagher. Coming up, we'll be in Jerusalem, where Israel says the British consulate is closing its operations. We ask how isolated Israel is becoming on the international stage. Also,
2: there was gunfire coming from the sky, from quadcopters, from tanks, from military vehicles, and it was directed at unarmed civilians.
1: Why, despite a ceasefire, hundreds of Gazans are still dying in Israeli attacks. How people making Premier League football shirts are paid less than $2 an hour and say they're working in dangerous conditions.
3: I got electric shock for the second time by a bare wire, but they only took action after the second time I got shocked.
1: And the man who went on a walk for 28 years.
4: You're basically sneaking through the front line of the fighting between FARC and the Colombian army and the right-wing paramilitaries. You know, you end up at gunpoint a couple of times.
5: BBC News with Danielle Yawovietska. Israel has downgraded the British consulate in East Jerusalem to a mission after threatening to close the building completely over the UK's decision to sanction Israeli goods from illegal West Bank settlements. Yoland Nell reports from Jerusalem.
6: Signage for the British consulate in Jerusalem was taken down ahead of the deadline which Israel set for it to cease operations. However, the British flag remained on display outside and several staff were seen entering. In a long statement posted on X, Israel's foreign minister insisted that the consulate, which is the main contact point between the UK and Palestinians in the occupied territories, would now end its activities. However, following high-level dialogue with the UK, he also clarified that the building remained British government property and that what he called a task force of only seven diplomats would remain in the building.
5: The British Foreign Secretary Ed Miliband said the mission would continue to work with the Palestinian people. Palestinian media say a woman has been killed and several people injured by Israeli artillery fire in northwest Gaza. The Safa news agency says Israeli shelling also targeted areas of the Buraj refugee camp in central Gaza, parts of Gaza City and shelters and tents east of Jabalia. More than 1,460 people have been killed by Israel in Gaza since the start of a ceasefire last October. An investigation by the BBC and the US broadcaster NPR has discovered that a former Syrian general wanted for crimes against humanity is being bankrolled and protected by the US and Lebanese authorities. Bassam al-Hassan, who oversaw Syria's chemical weapons program, is being harboured in Lebanon. This report from Joanna Keane.
7: Following the collapse of the Assad regime 2 years ago, Bassam al-Hassan was allowed to remain in Lebanon under an arrangement involving the FBI and other US and Lebanese authorities. The investigation found this was due to his willingness to provide information about the abduction of the American journalist Austin Tice in Syria in 2012, as well as additional intelligence. Officials from Syria's new government have told the BBC they want Hassan returned to face trial.
5: Hundreds of protesters have demonstrated outside Parliament in Madrid after an 87-year-old woman who became a symbol of Spain's housing crisis died. Mari Carmen Abascal had been in hospital since being removed on a stretcher from the apartment where she'd lived most of her life, unable to pay the huge rent increase. Guy Hedgeco is in Madrid.
8: Mari Carmen Abascal had actually received an offer from the company that evicted her in the wake of this tremendous backlash against the eviction. It was then forced to renegotiate with her, and the company did in fact offer to let her return to her home, but she hadn't done that yet because she had still been in hospital. So the tenants' union said in its statement that it was a great shame that that offer essentially came too late for her.
5: World news from the BBC. A convicted murderer in Texas has been killed by lethal injection, the first execution in the United States since a woman survived a botched attempt last week. Lawyers for Jamal Howard had sought to have his execution postponed, citing the case of Krista Pike, who's in hospital after receiving two doses of what was meant to be a lethal injection in Tennessee. Britain's Prime Minister Andy Burnham will travel to Berlin today for talks on security with the German Chancellor Friedrich Merz. They're expected to agree a deal for closer cooperation, particularly on combating Russian cyber attacks and sabotage. Last month, Germany accused Moscow of launching an explosive-laden drone at Leipzig airport. A BBC Sport investigation has found that official football shirts are being made by workers in Cambodia who are paid less than $1.30 an hour. Authentic replica jerseys for top football clubs, including Arsenal, Liverpool and Real Madrid, were traced to two factories in the Cambodian capital, Phnom Penh. Dan Rowan reports.
9: Workers there told us they receive basic pay close to the local minimum wage, claims backed up by pay slips we obtained. Adidas does not own the factories, but both are primary suppliers to the sportswear manufacturer. It told us it's taken a variety of measures to ensure fair and safe working conditions, adding that workers are usually paid considerably more than the minimum wage.
5: Dan Rowan reporting. The Indian actor Nana Pataker, known for his fiery performances in Bollywood and theatre, has died aged 75. Local media reports say he was rushed to hospital after being found unconscious at his home in Goa, suspected of suffering a heart attack. The character actor was one of the most recognisable faces of Indian cinema, known for his intense performances and distinct dialogue. Nana Pataker's career spanned almost five decades, during which he won three National Film Awards. And those are the latest stories from BBC News.
1: Hello, you're listening to The Newsroom with me, Charlotte Gallagher. And we're going to start with the row between Britain and Israel, which escalated last month when the UK announced sanctions on goods from Israeli settlements in the occupied West Bank. All the settlements are illegal under international law. Israel has retaliated by announcing that the British consulate in East Jerusalem is ending its operations from today. But in a statement, the UK Foreign Secretary, Ed Miliband, said the building would continue to operate as a UK mission. And we're going to be live in Jerusalem in the next few minutes. But first, nearly a year since the ceasefire between Israel and Hamas, most of Gaza remains destroyed and no reconstruction has begun because of a deadlock over a peace deal between the two sides. But despite the ceasefire, Israel has launched strikes on Gaza almost every day that it says are targeted at Hamas and other groups. More than 1,400 people have been killed, according to Gaza's Hamas-run health ministry, whose figures are considered reliable by the UN, taking the overall death toll in Gaza since October 2023 to more than 74,000. The war was triggered by a Hamas attack on Israel, in which 1,200 people were killed. Israel blocks international journalists from going into Gaza to report freely. With the help of journalists in Gaza, Yogit Elamai reports from Jerusalem.
10: A grieving 13-year-old, Ez, describes how his mother, Fida Al-Tuta, was killed in her tent while she was combing his sister's hair. "Get down, my children," my mother shouted, Ez recalls. "She was so kind and generous. What did she do wrong?" My little brother keeps asking for her. Outside their tent, Fida's brother Ibrahim points to the holes made by a volley of bullets he says were fired by Israeli forces.
2: "There was gunfire coming from the sky, from quadcopters, from tanks, from military vehicles, and it was directed at unarmed civilians."
10: Israel says it has no record of the incident. It now occupies just under two-thirds of Gaza. The West is still controlled by Hamas. The group whose actions triggered this round of violence continues to maintain a tight grip on Gaza, clamping down on dissent, and it's still recruiting fighters. More than 2 million Gazans are squeezed into a small area, living amidst rubble and dust. Tented cities have come up. In some areas, they literally touch the coastline.
11: "For now, I'm living in a tent. And
10: over a video call, architect Amal Abadla showed us where she lives.
11: "That is my tent. It's not really protected. I feel very scared because when the wind is so strong, our tent sometimes, you know, get destroyed and damaged.
10: Amal once lived in a comfortable flat. Now she's raising her boys, Muhammad and Noah, in a tent. Amal's husband, who wasn't in Gaza when the war started, has in 3 years not been able to get in and even meet their youngest child.
11: It really breaks my heart to take care of our two boys alone. It's not easy. I have no one to help me fill the water, buy food, set a shelter, displace from a place to another. So it's a huge responsibility.
10: Aid and commercial goods cannot flow freely into Gaza because of strict Israeli controls and the policy of dual use, which means nothing is allowed into Gaza which Israel believes could be used to make weapons. Israel says it does allow in medical equipment, but inside Gaza's hospitals, critical services, including those required to save newborn babies, are severely hindered by shortages.
12: In this incubator, we have two babies. Yesterday, one of them deteriorated quite significantly, needed intubation. We had to resuscitate this baby right next to the other baby, which is inappropriate.
10: Asiya Hanan is a British neonatal doctor working at Nasser Hospital.
12: Across the last 2 weeks, I have seen very severe cases and multiple deaths, which is extremely unfortunate. One of the main issues which are leading to some of these deaths and illnesses is a lack of resources. There is significant overcrowding on the unit. They are constantly working at overcapacity with multiple babies in single incubators when each one is for one baby only.
10: Suffering has only changed form in Gaza, from extreme anguish to chronic pain. And until the deadlock between Israel and Hamas over a peace deal breaks, there is little chance of a genuine way forward. Gaza remains frozen in ruins.
1: Yogita Lamai, let's return to our top story now, which is that Israel has announced that the British consulate in East Jerusalem is ending its operations from today. The UK Foreign Secretary says it will continue to operate as a UK mission, though. Now, joining us from Jerusalem, outside that building, is our Middle East correspondent, Yolande Nall. And Yolande, what's the latest with this row?
13: So what we've seen in the past few hours is that the signage for the British consulate in Jerusalem was taken down from here. That was just ahead of the 30-day deadline that Israel had set for the British consulate to completely cease its operations. There is still a British flag that is on display. And then in terms of explanation, because we had still seen a number of staff, apparently some Brits heading into the building without any comment, there was a long statement that was posted on social media by the Israeli Foreign Minister Gideon Saar, and he was saying that Israel had established a clear principle that no country could act against Israel without Israel having an appropriate response. And he said what measures had already been taken against the UK in retaliation for its announcement last month of these major sanctions on Israeli settlements in the occupied West Bank. Now, he says, kind of buried in this long statement, that there will be seven diplomats, what he describes as a task force, that will be allowed to stay at this building. He is insisting that the consulate remains closed, says that this is a result of dialogue that has been going on, and that the diplomats here, their work will have what he describes as a very limited scope. There was then quite a different message that came out, a briefer one from the British Foreign Secretary, Ed Miliband. He too was saying that the UK had stuck by its principles in the dialogue that had been going on, and that the UK does not recognise Israel's jurisdiction over this part of Jerusalem, occupied East Jerusalem, in accordance with international law. But he said too that, you know, there had to be conversations that took place with Israel about the security and the protection of this building. For the moment, he said that a number of the diplomats with their families, the diplomats who are working here, they have left for their own safety. But he said that there would be staff that would carry on what he called vital services to the Palestinian people, because it has been the British consulate in Jerusalem that has really been responsible for that communication with the Palestinian people, but also Palestinian officials, whether in the West Bank or in the Gaza Strip.
1: And Yoland, given that the UK has always been a strong ally of Israel, what does this row tell us about how Israel is becoming more isolated on the international stage?
13: So, I mean, really, it wasn't just, of course, the UK that took this dramatic step of really introducing a ban on trade with Israeli settlements because they are illegal under international law. There were a total of 12 countries on the same day, including France and Canada as well, that announced the same step. And President Trump didn't seem to have too much criticism of that measure, which, you know, raised some eyebrows. That was meant to be a strong message of disapproval to Israel, in particular about one of its most controversial settlement announcements regarding an area known as E1, just to the east of Jerusalem, which would, the diplomats say, really divide the West Bank into a north and south part, make a two-state solution, which is the international formula for peace here, as something that would no longer be viable.
1: Yoland, thank you. That was Yoland Nell in Jerusalem. Next to Spain. She's a woman who died of heartbreak. They killed her through heartbreak, taking an 87-year-old woman out of her home after she had lived in the same house for 70 years. That's killing someone. A year ago, she had such strength, such life, such enthusiasm. And the moment she left that apartment, or rather, the moment they took her out of the apartment, she had to be hospitalized. And today, she's gone. Amid all this grief, I think it serves perfectly to show why we're here, because we're trying to fight so that no one has to feel that grief and that emptiness of feeling alone. And above all, so that people remember her. Crowds have been protesting after the death of an 87-year-old woman who'd been evicted from her flat when her rent was raised by 200%. Mary Carmen Abascal was forcibly removed from her home on a stretcher after living there for 70 years. Vigils have taken place across several cities. Guy Hedgeco is in Madrid.
14: Around 2 weeks ago, she was evicted from the flat that she'd been living in for over 70 years and which she'd been renting. And the company that had bought her flat wanted her to leave and therefore increased the rent very sharply. She wasn't able to pay that rent. And when she was evicted, activists and protesters gathered outside the property to try and prevent the eviction. And it became a sort of a well-known case in Madrid and across the country. And many people felt it was a case of injustice. And it really triggered a broader protest movement here in Madrid, nationwide as well, which led to protests, for example, last weekend, when tens of thousands of people turned out on the streets. And that, in turn, also pressured the government to present emergency measures to try and tackle the housing crisis, specifically the rental crisis, which has been such a problem here in Spain for some time now, with high rentals making it difficult for people to find affordable accommodation. And the failure of those measures to get through Congress then caused Prime Minister Pedro Sanchez to call a general election. Now, Pedro Sanchez did suffer that defeat in Congress the other day, but many people believe that he might try and use the housing issue on the campaign trail, because what he could say is that he tried to resolve this crisis. He presented those measures to Congress. They were rejected by parties on the right. And so clearly the right, he would say, is not ready to tackle this, whereas he is prepared to do so. So I think it's going to be very much at the centre of the campaign leading up to the November 29th election. Housing, we know, according to polls, is Spaniards' biggest concern. So it's going to remain the focus of social outrage and certainly the focus of the political agenda, I think, for the coming weeks at the very least.
1: Guy Hedgeco in Madrid, and you're listening to The Newsroom. It was back in January that the former Venezuelan president, Nicolas Maduro, and his wife, Celia Flores, was captured by US forces in Caracas. They're currently in prison in New York, awaiting trial on drugs and weapons charges. And US prosecutors are expected to bring new charges against the couple over the alleged torture of American citizens. Our Latin America correspondent, Will Grant, told Alex Ritson more about the charges.
15: They relate, as we understand, to the detention of 12 American citizens in Venezuelan jails. They include a group of oil executives from Citgo. They were known as the Citgo Six. From 2017, what's called the General Directorate of Military Counterintelligence, obviously part of the Maduro government, held that group for 5 years. Their lawyers say they were subjected to torture during that time, and they were eventually released under a Biden administration prisoner swap. They were released in part for Cilia Flores, that's Nicolas Maduro's wife, her children, her adopted children. But another of those who was also expected to be part of this case were two other former prisoners, one called Matthew Heath. He was a former Marine who was travelling through Venezuela in 2020, and Osman Khan, who was visiting his girlfriend. Both men say they received extreme torture methods, including waterboarding, threats of sexual assault and the use of mind-altering drugs.
16: Mr. Maduro and his wife have been in jail in New York for some time. At what point can we expect a trial?
15: Well, it's scheduled for the middle of next year, and that is when the prosecutors hope that their case will be in place. Now, the idea of introducing new charges at this stage is interesting because, as you said in your introduction, they are already facing trial on narco-terrorism, cocaine smuggling and weapons charges. It makes one wonder if the prosecutors think they have enough on a charge like narco-terrorism or cocaine smuggling. Of course, Mr. Maduro and his wife have both pleaded not guilty to those charges. The idea for the Trump administration that he could somehow get off from those charges, he could somehow be acquitted and go free, would be a huge political defeat for the Trump administration. Perhaps introducing fresh charges, we'll see later this week, which are related to the treatment of US citizens, feels like it might be a stronger case from the US Justice Department's point of view.
1: A BBC investigation has found workers in Southeast Asia are being paid less than $2 an hour to make official football shirts sold by some of the world's biggest clubs. While these shirts retail for around $100, workers in two factories in Cambodia told the BBC they struggled to make ends meet and made up to 700 shirts a day. Our sports editor Dan Rowan explains.
17: We traced production of official Adidas kit to two factories in Cambodia's capital, Phnom Penh. There we found some workers earn a basic salary at or just above the local minimum wage. Their testimony is voiced by actors.
18: Workers get paid less than 10 US dollars to make around 400 to 500 shirts a day. They make a ton of money off that, but give almost nothing to the workers.
17: The factories aren't owned by Adidas, but are primary suppliers to the sportswear giant. Inside, we found official kit for some of the world's biggest clubs, Arsenal, Liverpool, Celtic, Real Madrid and more. Workers also told us about the pressure they're under.
19: People have to rush so hard to meet targets that they don't have time for bathroom breaks, which leaves them exhausted. On top of that, you can get scolded if undone clothes start piling up on your table.
17: More than 6,000 people work across the two factories, the vast majority of them women. Two more workers described conditions inside.
20: The factory is hot and humid. The company does not allow workers to take longer breaks to cool down.
3: I got electric shock for the second time by a bare wire, but they only took action after the second time I got shocked.
17: This all comes at a time when football fans are being urged to buy official kits rather than cheaper counterfeit products. But these findings will lead many supporters to question whether or not the real thing is worth the price tag and the role that the clubs play in all of this.
21: These are conditions that exist across the sector for many millions of workers producing our clothes around the world.
17: Anna Breyer is from campaign group Labour Behind the Label.
21: Clubs need to send a really strong message that they won't put its name on their shirt if workers are not treated with respect.
17: Adidas told us it's taken a variety of measures to ensure fair and safe working conditions across its supply chain, reviewing supplier conduct and working to address problems where necessary. It says workers are usually paid considerably more than the minimum wage, that specific guidance is in place to manage heat, and that its standards do not permit any form of harassment. 6,000 miles from where these shirts are made, supporters may expect buying official kit to guarantee certain standards. But there are now fresh questions over what goes on at the other end of the supply chain.
1: Margaret Hamilton, the pioneering computer scientist who helped land US astronauts on the moon, has died aged 90. Helen Briggs looks back at her life.
0: It's the 20th of July, 1969. The world is transfixed as the lunar module, the Eagle, descends towards the surface of the moon. Suddenly, the computer flashes alarms and, for a moment, the mission hangs in the balance. But with high confidence in the computer code developed by Margaret Hamilton and her team, the landing goes ahead. Margaret Hamilton's brilliance as a software engineer was never in doubt. She's credited with coining the phrase and founding the discipline. Born in Indiana in 1936, she studied mathematics and joined the MIT Instrumentation Lab while raising a young daughter. She became the first software developer hired for the Apollo project and one of the few women at the heart of the endeavour to send man to the moon. She went on to influence later space programs, start her own companies, and publish more than 130 papers on computer science. Her advice to young coders was simple: do not let fear get in the way and never be afraid to ask questions.
1: Finally, on November the 1st, 1998, Carl Bushby flew from the UK to Chile with one goal in mind: to walk back. Now Carl is back on British soil after walking for 28 years. He's been speaking to Alex Ritson.
4: The plan was fairly straightforward. It was a case of, we're going to get back from the southern tip of South America to the UK unassisted by any form of transport. So the challenge was just to get from the furthest point on the planet back home. You know, we've been looking at maps and drawing lines, and at one point we ended up connecting the continents because, theoretically speaking, it might be possible to cross this Bering Strait, which would link the Americas to Asia. And the more excited I become and the more pushback I got from the rest of the world, it just made it all the more enticing. And looking at the maps, there were these gaps, the Darien Gap between Colombia and Panama, this big swath of jungle, which is basically a war zone. And then you've got the Bering Strait. So this 57 miles as the crow flies, stretch of ice and water joining the continents that no one had actually managed to cross on foot at that point. Then ultimately the English Channel to the UK.
16: Which you just swam across.
4: So, I mean, theoretically, we had this huge challenge. And then we just made two simple rules. Rule number one was that I cannot use any form of transport to advance. And rule number two, I can't come home until I arrive on foot.
16: That's the most extraordinary thing. You didn't allow yourself any holidays from this, no trips back home. The last time you saw your home was 28 years ago.
4: Yeah. So then you start to question the concept of home, because home for me became something very different. I mean, the UK, for half my life, has been a distant myth. My home was wherever I was. It was the road, it was the journey, it was the purpose behind it all.
16: What was the most dangerous moment of your trip?
4: There were definitely some spicy moments there in the Darien Gap. You're basically sneaking through the front line of the fighting between FARC and the Colombian army and the right-wing paramilitaries. You know, you end up at gunpoint a couple of times and it can get really interesting. And you're pushing through some real challenging terrain. And then eventually you're pushing through a winter in Alaska to get to the Bering Strait. And then you've got to get over the Bering Strait, which is a formidable piece of environment. Great if you're a polar bear, but terrible if you're not. And then Siberia, again, all winter travel. There was probably a number of, oh my God, I think I'm going to die moments there in Alaska for sure. And then, you know, there's just this amazing stories and adventures in between as you traverse massive expanses of the planet.
16: You're back in England. In a few days, you are going to be back home. You're going to see your family again. How is that going to be? I mean, this has been your life for 28 years.
4: It's a process. I'm reconnecting with the UK. I'm doing the conversion of pounds to dollars in my head so I understand the money. I'm walking around the shops trying to understand what the products are compared to what I'm used to. For me, the UK right now is a foreign country. It's something I now have to learn how to do again.
16: Any regrets?
4: Absolutely not.
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0: Coming up on Power Players on Business Daily, President Trump has called them the most important midterms ever, and they are just weeks away. I'm sure many of you remember that famous US election quote, "It's all about the economy, stupid." Well, it is still the case, and we're going to take a close look at the economic issues that will decide who wins. That's all coming up after the very latest world news.
1: BBC News with Alan Smith. Israel has downgraded the British consulate in East Jerusalem after threatening to close the building completely over the UK's decision to sanction Israeli goods from the illegal West Bank settlements. The site will now have fewer staff and only provide what Israel is calling a limited scope of activity. Palestinian media say a woman has been killed and several people injured by Israeli artillery fire in northwest Gaza. Health officials in the territory say nearly 1,500 people have been killed by Israel since the start of a ceasefire last October. A BBC investigation has discovered that a former Syrian general wanted for crimes against humanity is being funded and protected by the US and Lebanese authorities. Bassam al-Hassan is being harboured in Lebanon due to his willingness to provide information about the abduction of an American journalist in Syria in 2012. There have been angry protests in Madrid after the death of an 87-year-old woman who became the symbol of Spain's housing crisis. Mari Carmen Abascal had been in hospital since being evicted from the rented flat where she'd lived most of her life. Myanmar's leader, Minh Hung Yang, has said that migrants from the war-torn country held in Malaysian detention centres will be returned home as soon as possible. Human rights groups have objected to the repatriation of the thousands of Muslim Rohingyas. In football, the teenage British and Arsenal star Max Dowman has been awarded three Guinness World Record certificates following his record-breaking performances last season. At 15, Dowman was the youngest person ever to play in the European Champions League. Later, when he was 16, he became the youngest goalscorer in the English Premier League and the youngest to win the title. And the trailblazing American computer scientist Margaret Hamilton has died, aged 90. She led the team that developed software for NASA's Apollo 11 mission to the moon. And that's the world news from the BBC in London.
0: It is just under 4 weeks till Americans head to the polls. President Trump has said they are the most important midterms ever. And whenever voters in the world's biggest economy go to the polls, one issue tends to be at the top of their minds.
2: Stay focused. Talk about things that matter to people. It's the economy, stupid.
0: James Carville said that in the presidential campaign in 1992, but it is still relevant today, maybe even more so. And with fuel prices rising, concerns growing over AI data centres and tariffs still on the agenda, today on Power Players from Business Daily, we're asking, are these the most economy-focused midterms that we've ever seen? I'm Rahul Tandon in the UK.
3: Hello, I'm Will Bain.
4: And I'm Michelle Fleury on the other side of the Atlantic.
0: Now, we were discussing what to do this week, and you two have spent quite a lot of time looking at various US elections, travelling up and down the country. So, before we get into the economics, are you both excited?
3: Well, I think, I got told off...
0: Come on, both of you.
3: I got told off once, Michelle, by a boss here in the UK saying, oh, everybody, all they ever want to cover is US elections. But that's because they've got more razzmatazz than all of our other ones here in Europe. Bigger characters, bigger budgets, all that kind of stuff behind them. And also, because the US is the world's biggest economy, they have more impact in terms of setting the direction for where the global economy, where global business might go. What do you think? Is that a fair assessment?
4: No, I totally agree with that. Also, the other thing I would say about this one, as an economics journalist, It's pretty exciting because this one, more than others, it is more economic focused than others. You know, we're not talking so much about cultural issues. It all comes down to the pocketbook. And so in that sense, plenty for us to chew over.
3: Yeah. To steal from James Carville again, Raoul, it's always the economy stupid, but this time it's like the economy supersized,
4: turbo,
3: I think. Times many times, yeah.
0: The question we're posing is it the most economically focused election ever? We'll get your thoughts at the end of the programme, but let's put some arguments forward here, because there have been others, haven't there, Michelle, where the economy has been right at the centre.
4: Yeah, throughout history, the obvious ones, I guess, if you look at the 70s, at that point you had an inflation crisis, you had an oil crisis. Those were heavily dominated by the economy. The 1930s, the Depression, what came after that. So it's not like the economy hasn't come up before. But I think you go around America, it is pocketbook issues, what they say, kitchen table issues that everyone keeps talking about. Every issue, every policy relates back to how Americans are feeling when they draw cash from the bank, if anyone's still using cash, paying for anything. It is all about what they can or cannot afford.
0: It's interesting, isn't it? Because we're all business journalists. And yet I think I find that a lot of the stories I'm covering now are much more on the main news agenda than I've seen before. We're going to set out what is happening inside the US. And as always, it's a complicated picture. Shall we start with the positive? You know, country with a growth rate of 2.2% is not bad. Germany, 1%. Unemployment steady at 4.2%. And President Trump at the UN General Assembly back in September, well, according to him, Americans have never had it so good.
5: America is back and our country is stronger today than ever before. Our economy is the envy of the world. Our military is the most powerful on earth. Our technology is second to none, and we are leading in virtually everything. Our energy is fueling the planet. America is rising. Our nation is growing. Our power is expanding. Our country is doing better than ever before. And our future is very, very bright.
3: Well, stop the podcast. We're all wrong.
0: That was a short one, wasn't it?
3: Thanks for listening. See you later. Nothing to discuss here. Unfortunately, it's comments like that from President Trump that have fueled attack adverts. And if you're listening around the world, here's one in a race that we might talk about. North Carolina, a bit of a battleground for the Senate. The Democratic candidate is Roy Cooper. He's talking here about his opponent, a guy called Michael Whatley, who was pretty much handpicked by President Trump. Fair to say the economy comes up in this pretty short ad.
6: I'm going to show you something. No AI, no special effects. Just Michael Whatley in his own words.
7: Grocery prices are down. Gasoline prices are down. Housing prices are down. Inflation is down.
6: Unbelievable. And so is this.
7: There is no inflation.
6: Seriously? I'm Roy Cooper, and I approve this message because I know costs are way up, and it's the senator's job to do something about it.
0: So we've outlined some of the overall economic arguments that both sides are putting forward here. But there will be people listening to this and they'll be wondering, you know, what are the midterms exactly? Will, do you want to give them a quick explanation?
3: Basically, it's kind of like a temperature test. It's a first kind of chance, I guess, for people to mark the work of the incumbent president halfway through their term and 2 years out from a change of president.
4: Yeah, the Senate is the penthouse because it's a bit harder to get into. and the House is, you know, the ground floor apartments. Just to get even deeper into the kind of political real estate weeds, there are about 435 seats up for grabs. When it comes to the House, Democrats need 3-4 seats and then they win back control of the House. But when it comes to the Senate, they have to get 51 if they want to regain control of the Senate. And that seems like a bit more of an uphill battle.
0: So we've explained what the midterms are. We've had this sort of overview. Let's get down to the nitty-gritty now of those big issues that are really concerning people. Michelle, when you're there, when you're going out talking to people, is there one issue at the top that comes up time and time again at the moment?
4: One thing that's striking right now is that this election is playing out against the backdrop of this shock we're seeing from energy prices. Inflation was a problem beforehand, but it was moving in the right direction until the war with Iran, and then that sent oil prices, energy prices skyrocketing. And in fact, we can hear from some Americans in California and Delaware talking about this and the impact it's had.
8: Disappointing. Because, I mean, a lot of people are, you know, trying to just do their daily business, and this is a big factor.
9: Unfortunately, it's not surprising just with the way the economy's been going and, you know, with President Trump engaging in all of his overseas activities in the Middle East.
10: Definitely makes it a lot harder to get by because you burn a lot more money while trying to actually do your part-time on rideshare businesses.
11: Because gas has been so expensive, we have been staying home more. We haven't felt as comfortable to travel as much as before.
12: What we're paying today is expensive. Everybody wants to pay less, but it could be a lot worse.
4: I mean, I know that everyone listening around the world may be going, hang on, gas prices, petrol prices aren't that high in America compared to elsewhere. But for Americans who drive a lot, this is really high. It's causing a lot of pain in all sorts of ways.
3: And you're talking about 50% rises in that price since the war began. And this election is almost about the price of petrol, isn't it?
4: Yeah, and I mean, if you want to talk about individual races, nowhere is that more true than Iowa. It's one that typically leans Republican, but you look at the impact that fuel is having. It really is hurting them. I heard from a farmer in Iowa talking about diesel and what is going on with the price of diesel and how it just is keeping him up at night. It really is causing so much pain, and that's before we even get to any of the other policies right now.
3: Rahul, we're not America, so we're not doing the politics of this, but just in terms of the tightness of some of the Senate races in particular, you are seeing exactly what Michelle says, that these issues are creating unusual races in places like Texas, in Kansas, in Iowa. You are seeing those in play, and I think to a massive part, in my opinion, because of the cost of energy and what that's doing to people in rural bits of those states, what it costs to be a trucker, what it costs to be a farmer, and that's before you even get to other issues around tariffs and things like that as well.
0: Interestingly, you know, different views on different sides of the political divide. President Trump says this, doesn't he, when it comes to economic data. If it's good, it's down to him. If it's bad, it's down to Joe Biden. So lots of different debates taking place there. And of course, there are differences in fuel prices in different parts of the US as well.
4: The country's so big that prices vary from state to state. But universally, it affects people from farming to industry to individuals to your summer travel plans to the goods you're buying. Because, you know, energy is a huge raw input cost into lots of products as well.
3: I mean, this poll sums it up, don't you think, guys, from the Associated Press? 17% of US adults approve, this is from October the 1st, of President Trump's handling of the cost of living. I mean, that is where this is being fought and lost.
4: Well, I mean, what's fascinating to me, though, Raul, well, I don't know what you think, is think back to where we were at the start of this year. We weren't talking about energy prices. We were talking about another hot topic altogether.
0: The favourite word of Donald Trump in his dictionary, tariffs. I mean, does that play into certain areas, Will, where that could be a real issue?
3: Well, a big time. Lots of the states that are going to be close in this election happen to be on the border with Canada. Also, it's the type of things that are affected by tariffs, right? Agricultural goods, industrial goods. Where are those states? Where are bits of those states? They're places that President Trump persuaded people a decade ago that he was the guy who understood them. He was the guy who could cut through the noise and understand, right, I'm going to do what's best for you. And has he seen that through?
4: Yeah, and it's worth pointing out, this is less about a kind of election that endorses the position of Democrats and more a referendum on kind of the job done so far.
0: Yeah.
4: To your school report analogy.
0: Yeah, very much. I mean, President Trump would argue, on the other hand, you know, when he put those tariffs in place, the whole idea was to bring manufacturing back to the US. If you look at foreign direct investment, up by 4.8% by the end of 2025, you know, lots of money coming in from Japan as well. Let's see how that plays out.
3: I've got a big list of companies here, Rahul, who've made investments, all of them foreign companies. BMW, AstraZeneca here in the UK, Honda, Campari, the drinks manufacturer, Hyundai, the South Korean car maker, all billion. Or hundreds of millions of dollars worth of commitments to investment in the United States. So that is the flip of that policy for sure. And that's certainly what the president will be arguing in the run-up to the election day.
4: And Will, haven't you been looking at Bombardier planes?
3: The president talks about Bombardier planes, a Canadian company, but thousands of jobs in Wichita, in Kansas, propped up by this company, and shows the complexity, I guess, of sort of global supply chains. You want to sort of target a foreign company and say, we would like American companies to do this work instead. Well, actually, these supply chains are so deeply embedded. These are thousands of jobs, thousands of families, thousands of plug-in jobs that have been there for a long time. Very difficult to unpick. And as a result, that's having a huge impact on the race in Kansas, it looks like, a place that Democrats haven't won for 100 years.
0: Yeah, and I think you outlined there the complexity, I think, of global supply chains, which makes it also so difficult to deal with when you're talking about tariffs there. And AI has come into this conversation as well. So it's not, it's not the simple economics that we're talking about. We have a whole series of new factors as well. Are you hearing lots of discussion about that, about data centers? I know it's something we've talked a lot about on this program.
4: I mean, there was an astonishing set of images that came out of a town council meeting or something like that in Memphis, Tennessee, which essentially descended into a brawl. And this was a community meeting about a vote on data centres that was postponed for a year. And people were very upset that they didn't get to vote to essentially impose a ban on data centers being built in their community. So that, I think, gets to some of the contention we've seen, some of the anger around data centers, which have made AI very unpopular. And interestingly, Trump, even in the face of the midterms, has stood very firmly to his position of like, look, this will be great for America. Remember when he was flanked by all those tech execs just the other week? So it's one where he knows it's unpopular with voters, but he's doubling down.
3: To what you were saying, Michelle, earlier about we would never have thought we would be talking about this in January. We never thought we'd be talking about this, right? The data center and the backlash to it. And yet so many candidates on both sides, Republicans and Democrats, have been trying to tie themselves to being anti-data center, haven't they?
4: Yeah. But what's interesting, you know, what we thought we would be talking about, what we thought we wouldn't be talking about, we haven't talked about immigration. That was something in 2024. We saw Trump campaign hard on that. On that, he has delivered. But of course, the knock-on effect it's having on shrinking the labor pool, you don't hear that much about it, but it is showing up in areas that Trump carried before. Texas's 34th congressional district, that now is seen as a kind of tough race. And a lot of the argument there is a lot of the meat plants, a lot of the other sort of businesses locally are struggling because they just lack the workforce needed. And so that's something I think in some ways I'm surprised hasn't come up more, but it is there and definitely is playing into the whole debate about Texas.
0: I think we and Texas is in play this time, isn't it? Donald Trump came to power on the back of a huge Hispanic male vote that really helped him get there. And it's going to be really interesting to see in these midterms because of some of the factors that we're talking about, where that vote goes this time. One thing that strikes me is, this week I was presenting a program on the World Service. We were talking about elections in Brazil, forthcoming elections coming up in Spain. Is it not just difficult for whoever's in power at the moment across the world? People are feeling the pinch in their pocket and they are looking at the people in power and saying, it's your fault. You're not making us feel financially better. So it's not just an American problem here, is it, Will?
3: The difference about this election compared to, say, one here in the UK or the one we've got coming up in France or anywhere else is the United States has picked a lot of these things. They started the conflict in Iran. President Trump is the person launching the tariff policies. A lot of the rest of us are trying to react. And I spend a lot of time on domestic radio here in the UK talking about all the things that are out of the UK government's control when they're talking about their budgets and things. They don't have the same excuse in the US.
4: But I think this is why the election matters, because Congress controls lots of the committees with the power to call people to come in and testify. And there has been debate. What happens if there is a big Democratic wave and they get swept into power in Congress? Do they go after some of the companies that have, if you like, done Trump's bidding? Do they try to hold them accountable? Or is that retribution idea going to actually turn off voters, certainly with an eye to another election in 2 years, which is the national election?
0: Well, we haven't even got into who's, you know, regulation of that huge tech sector that has driven up the stock exchange. We like to get to a conclusion on this programme. We posed the question, is this the most economically focused midterm elections that we've ever seen? What do you think, Michelle?
4: I would say no. I would say it is very economic-y, but it falls slightly short. If you go back to others like the 30s or more recently, 2008, there were issues around the economy, around inflation we've seen in the past. But I think what does make this one different is that it is intensely pocketbook-driven. It is all about personal affordability, and that, I will give you, we haven't seen before.
3: I think it is, for all the reasons that we've talked about. And I just think everything, as Michelle has actually really neatly outlined, every kind of issue that you press on, something that looks like migration policy, is actually having an enormous economic impact. You've got tariffs, you've got AI, you've got wars, and all of these are choices by a president. They're not outside wins. And so as a result, they all become political debates because they're not things that you can just brush off and say, well, those things are happening in the world and we had no control about them. And you've made this point before, Raoul, on the podcast, and I agree with you. You've never seen anything like AI and the way it's shaking everything up. Absolutely everything comes back to economic decisions and central decisions and whether you think people got those right or wrong.
0: I have to say here, Michelle keeps referencing the elections after the Great Depression. I would like to say that none of us were around for those, for that particular election. Thank you for listening to this edition of Power Players on Business Daily. As always, we try and get to a conclusion. We were probably talking about the biggest power player in the world at the moment, President Trump, who is at the centre of this story. You can download other episodes wherever you get your podcasts from. Please do remember to subscribe and leave us a 5-star review. It does make an enormous difference. On Friday's Business Daily, we will be taking stock of what the merger between Paramount and Warner means for me and you.
13: BBC World Service. And now, history told by the people who were there. It's Witness History with me, Nikki Edwards. This is the story of how one of the world's most demonized animals was trained to save human lives. It's 2002. We're on a plane in Tanzania at the foot of the Uluguru Mountains.
14: We are around 7:30 in the morning. The sun is hanging low and then you have this special light, this kind of magic window of the day.
13: Bart Wedgens is watching a mine detection training session on a purpose-built minefield, approximately 34 football pitches in size.
14: We divided in mapped boxes where we buried these landmine samples where we wanted the animals to indicate. And then me with a map and taking notes on the performances of the animals.
13: What Bart is taking notes on is a trial for a radical new type of mine detection device. And that device has fur, whiskers, and a very long tail.
14: We work with the giant African pouched rats.
13: Bart is the person behind this unique idea. So how did a boy from Belgium get the inspiration to use rats to detect landmines?
14: It actually didn't start with the rats. It started with a hamster, which I got for my 9th birthday. A Syrian gold hamster called Goldie. It was a wonderful animal. I am still fond of it.
13: Bart's interest in rodents grew, and he started breeding them.
14: I had all kinds of rodents, hamsters, mice, rats, gerbils.
13: But his animal ownership was put on pause when he moved to an army cadet boarding school at 14. He didn't last long there, though.
14: I did not really appreciate the army, so I bowed out after a year and became the biggest pacifist you can imagine.
13: After studying product design at school, he tried painting for a while, but he was struggling to find his place in society until he had lunch with an old professor.
14: He said, "Why are you painting? You're throwing away your talent. Why don't you apply your skills to a real-world problem? Think of a real-world problem." I had a strong affection for Africa. I had traveled there. I said, "Landmines. Landmines are a real problem." Shortly before that, I had seen Princess Diana walk in Angolan minefields, and that had rang a bell with me.
13: Bart started researching the problem and attended conferences about landmines with engineers from around the world.
14: There was like a huge momentum around novel detection technologies for landmines, because detection really is the bottleneck in mine action.
13: It was at one of these conferences that he was having a drink with Dutch designer Inna ten Hag.
14: We were in a pub around a single malt whiskey, late night in a pub in Edinburgh.
13: Whereas other delegates were focusing on costly technologies like infrared sensors and ground-penetrating radar, Bart and Inna knew that those solutions would be too expensive for a lot of countries. So they started to think outside the box.
14: We're sitting there, and he points at a crazy research paper of American researchers in New York who have proven that gerbils can discriminate the scent of explosives. So at that moment, it was completely clear to me, very suddenly, okay, I'm going to train rats.
13: His product design skills, his interest in African countries, and his love of rodents all converged in that moment

0: But it didn't go well at first.
1: What we didn't know yet was that they were territorial. So when trying to establish couples to start breeding, basically they beat each other to death.
0: They tweaked the environment. And a few batches of wild-caught animals later...
1: I remember very well the first animal born in captivity, name was Onzo. I carried it everywhere with me in my pocket. So it became like a very hand-tame, domesticated animal.
0: The next step was training the rats to detect the scent of landmines. A training protocol was developed based on positive behavioral reinforcement. If a rat correctly identified a landmine, a clicker sound was made, and the rat came back to the trainer for a reward.
1: We have like a food mix. They get banana, they love avocado, they get peanuts. Often I say they literally work for peanuts.
0: Within 2 years, the rats were ready. The team, now operating as non-profit organization Apopo, moved the project from Belgium to Tanzania to test the animals in real-world situations.
1: The vision really was to empower local communities to tackle the landmine problem more independently from expensive imported know-how and goods, which is the reason why we chose to set up shop in Tanzania, a stable country, yet in the vicinity of countries with a major landmine problem.
0: In order to test the rats on real landmines, first of all you need, well, real landmines. Tanzania had a stockpile that were due to be destroyed after they'd signed the Anti-Personnel Mine Ban Convention. They deactivated 1,500 of them and gave them to Bart and the team. And they used them to create that giant testing field at the foot of the Uluguru Mountains.
1: The first time the animals on the field started scratching the soil above a landmine, the first time he gave an indication like, hey, there's a landmine here, we were completely full of awe and we jumped in the air.
0: Rats can distinguish between an old car exhaust pipe and a landmine. But how do they do it?
1: We don't really know what they are smelling, but maybe this is a good comparison. Imagine you smell roasted chicken, but what are the molecules coming from there? It's the whole menu of volatile organic compounds that together compose roasted chicken. And very likely with landmines, it's a similar thing.
0: In January 2003, the rats were transported to Mozambique. Different environments have different chicken smells, so they were trained and tested on a local minefield. Next was the International Mine Standards Accreditation Test. Without this official license, the rats aren't allowed to be deployed in humanitarian mine action operations. So, in July 2004, they took their accreditation exam.
1: I was hyper nervous. There was like already 7 years or so of research gone into that.
0: 11 rats passed the test and got IMAS accreditation to detect landmines in Mozambique.
1: I don't think they realized they had passed the testing though. I think that was more of a human celebration, but we did. We had a barbecue that evening. Yeah, it was a big party.
0: In September 2006, Apopo became an independent mine action operator and started mine clearance operations in Mozambique, with the newly qualified rats working alongside human manual deminers. Less than 10 years later, Mozambique declared itself free of all known landmines.
2: This is Magawa, the mine-clearing giant African pouched rat.
0: In 2020, British animal charity, the PDSA, gave their top award to a rodent for the first time in their 103-year history.
3: Magawa is a true hero rat, and we're thrilled to celebrate his life-saving devotion by awarding him the PDSA Gold Medal.
0: The animal, with a terrible reputation, has become a life-saving hero.
1: Honestly, rats are very intelligent, very sociable, and much more clean and organized than people would think of. And they are superstars.
0: Bart Wedgens left Apopo in 2015 and is now a Zen Buddhist monk and entrepreneur. He was speaking to me, Nikki Edwards, for Witness History.

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Thanks for joining us. This is KSUT Ignacio, KUTE Ignacio, KDNG Durango, KUUT Farmington, KUSW Flora Vista, and

KPGS Pagosa Springs. We can also be heard in Cortez, Mancos, Silverton, and online at ksut.org. 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

0: Hello and welcome to The Documentary on the BBC World Service. I'm the BBC's North America correspondent, Anthony Zerker, and this is America's Gerrymandering Arms Race. What if you could map the outcome of an election before a single vote was cast?
1: We are in this sort of gloves-off, almost Wild West scenario.
0: This is the story of the drawing and redrawing of electoral battle lines.
2: We could not sit on our hands. We could not fold. We needed to make sure that we were able to respond accordingly.
3: We've taken the national battlefield and moved it to the right, and that's what the job of redistricting is.
0: How has a once-a-decade act of political admin turned into a rolling process of extreme political partisanship?
4: We're in a key moment where the U.S. is really descending into ways that they can silence the rights of millions of their citizens.
0: Join me after the news here on the BBC World Service.
5: BBC News with Danielle Yawovetska. Israel has downgraded the British consulate in East Jerusalem to a mission after threatening to close the building completely over the UK's decision to sanction Israeli goods from illegal West Bank settlements. The site, which has been operating for nearly 200 years, will now have fewer staff. Our correspondent Yolande Nell is outside the building.
6: There was a long statement that was posted on social media by the Israeli Foreign Minister Gideon Saar. He says that there will be seven diplomats, what he describes as a task force, that will be allowed to stay at this building. There was then quite a different message that came out, a briefer one from the British Foreign Secretary Ed Miliband. He too was saying that the UK had stuck by its principles and that the UK does not recognise Israel's jurisdiction over occupied East Jerusalem in accordance with international law. But he said that there would be staff that would carry on what he called vital services to the Palestinian people.
5: Palestinian media say a woman has been killed and several people injured by Israeli artillery fire in northwest Gaza. The Safa news agency says Israeli shelling also targeted areas of the Buraid refugee camp in central Gaza, parts of Gaza City, and shelters and tents east of Jabalia. An investigation by the BBC and the US broadcaster NPR has discovered that a former Syrian general wanted for crimes against humanity is being bankrolled and protected by the US and Lebanese authorities. Bassam al-Hassan, who oversaw Syria's chemical weapons program, is being harboured in Lebanon. This report from Joanna Keane.
7: Following the collapse of the Assad regime 2 years ago, Bassam al-Hassan was allowed to remain in Lebanon under an arrangement involving the FBI and other US and Lebanese authorities. The investigation found this was due to his willingness to provide information about the abduction of the American journalist Austin Tice in Syria in 2012, as well as additional intelligence. Officials from Syria's new government have told the BBC they want Hassan returned to face trial.
5: Hundreds of protesters have demonstrated outside Parliament in Madrid after an 87-year-old woman who became a symbol of Spain's housing crisis died. Mari Carmen Abascal had been in hospital since being evicted on a stretcher from the apartment where she'd lived most of her life. Our correspondent Guy Hedgko is in Madrid.
8: Although she was evicted from her home, subsequently, because of the backlash that that caused and the public outrage, the company that evicted her then said that it would allow her back. And so she was expected to move back. The Minister of Social Security, Elma Saiz, this morning has said that it was a great tragedy that Mari Carmen Abascal had not died in her home and instead had died in hospital where she had been since her eviction.
5: World News from the BBC. Britain's Prime Minister Andy Burnham is travelling to Berlin for talks on security with the German Chancellor Friedrich Merz. Jessica Parker reports.
9: Andy Burnham will be greeted with military honours to mark his first official trip to Berlin as Prime Minister. It will also be his first face-to-face meeting with the German Chancellor, Friedrich Merz. As part of the visit, Downing Street says that the two nations have committed to deeper cooperation on countering cyber attacks and sabotage, as it describes hybrid threats, especially from Russia, as a threat to collective security. Andy Burnham's visit also comes as he's talked about exploring options over Britain's relationship with the European Union, even suggesting it's possible a future Labour election manifesto could promise a new in-out referendum.
5: Myanmar's leader Min Aung Hlaing has said that migrants from the war-torn country held in Malaysian detention centres will be returned home as soon as possible. He was speaking with the Malaysian Prime Minister after travelling to Malaysia to address the repatriation of thousands of refugees. The Indian actor Nana Pataker, known for his fiery performances in Bollywood and theatre, has died aged 75. Local media reports say he was rushed to hospital after being found unconscious at his home in Goa, suspected of suffering a heart attack. The character actor was one of the most recognisable faces of Indian cinema, known for his intense performances and distinct dialogue. A bear in Mongolia has killed a man and seriously injured a woman after attacking them in their home near the capital Ulaanbaatar in the latest incident following warnings that bear sightings have dramatically risen across the country. The attack happened in Bayanzor district while the couple were resting in their traditional tent-like home. The woman managed to escape. She's in a serious condition in hospital. A team of rangers is searching for the bear. And that's the latest BBC News.
0: The United States is at war.
2: We knew that we were right in the middle of a very, very long fight. And that fight isn't over now.
0: I'm not talking about Iran or a trade war.
1: We are in this sort of gloves-off, almost Wild West scenario.
0: This is something which doesn't grab as many headlines, but has the power to shape the future of American democracy.
4: We're in a key moment where the U.S. is really descending into ways that they can silence the rights of millions of their citizens.
0: This is a battle over land and borders and the way the United States is being divided up to determine where citizens vote. Specifically, it's about the drawing of electoral maps to favor one party over another in its extremes to skew an election before a vote has ever been cast. What's known as gerrymandering.
3: We've taken the national battlefield and moved it to the right, so I'm pretty proud of our record that way.
2: We could not sit on our hands. We could not fold. We needed to make sure that we were able to respond accordingly.
0: There's a saying that most wars are won or lost before the first shot is ever fired. Could the same be said for elections? In this November's midterm elections, of the 435 House seats in the U.S. Congress, almost all of them, 92% by some estimates, are considered safe. One side or the other has a clear advantage, no matter who the candidates are or what the political climate is. And while gerrymandering doesn't explain all of this, demographics, regional preferences, and culture play their part, it is a big piece. And now, that 92% figure may be rising as both parties try to leave nothing to chance. Welcome to the documentary from the BBC World Service. I'm the BBC's North America correspondent, Anthony Zerker, and this is America's gerrymandering arms race. This episode contains some outdated racial language. Let me just roll out my United States map here. It's big. Individual states are larger than some countries. So for elections to the 435-seat House of Representatives, it's carved into smaller blocks, districts. Each one votes for a single candidate.
1: They're drawn so that within the state, the population is equal.
0: Benjamin Schneer is an associate professor of public policy at the Harvard Kennedy School.
1: And so that could mean the actual geographic size of the districts varies, right, depending on the density of the population. But if you were to count up the number of people in the districts, it's going to be the same.
0: It's long been the norm that every 10 years after the census, these lines are redrawn by state legislators, politicians, or in some places, independent committees. It's a normal piece of political admin called redistricting.
1: Now, in redistricting, many other things can happen, right? How the districts are drawn has a really large impact on who wins elections, just depending on the partisanship of the voters in the district. And so a big thing that often the people who are drawing the districts are taking into account is what are the political implications of how the districts are drawn? Will it advantage one party or another?
0: And that's where we get into what's called gerrymandering, this idea of taking into consideration politics when drawing the maps.
1: The term gerrymandering harkens all the way back to a former governor of Massachusetts, Elbridge Gerry, who presided over the drawing of a really non-compact district And there's a famous news report about this calling the district Elbridge Gerry's salamander because the district looked like a salamander. And ultimately, people combined those into this term of gerrymandering.
0: Now you might be picturing the U.S. carved up into neat squares. But looking at my map now, these districts can be much more contorted. Here's one in Illinois, the 13th Congressional District. It looks like a jagged serpent curling up diagonally along the map, across seven different counties spanning city and farmland, making it a safe, Democratic seat.
1: The practice of drawing districts for political gain has been going on as far back as you can go in the United States. What I think is interesting is, you know, the moment we're in right now is seeing some of those sort of most aggressive and most intense examples of partisan gerrymandering that I'm aware of.
0: In most states, it's whichever party has control of the state legislature that gets to decide how electoral maps are drawn and redrawn, with a final approval from the governor. And it's becoming easier than ever to draw maps that benefit one side over another.
1: Voters in the United States are relatively polarized, so that makes how they behave more predictable. And then with the computing and data that is available now, you can construct really finely tuned districts to achieve these various partisan ends, right? And so it is easier to, on a short timeline, draw districts that you can be pretty confident will perform in a particular way to advantage a party.
0: In 2017, when most of the political world was focused on the start of Donald Trump's first term in office, two opposing organizations that would come to shape the future of elections were formed.
2: My name is John Bisignano. I'm the president of the National Democratic Redistricting Committee. And it was essentially founded in order to combat Republican gerrymandering, which had really plagued the country, especially during the second half of the Obama administration.
0: They say their mission is to end gerrymandering for good. John's counterpart on the opposing side, the National Republican Redistricting Trust, is Adam Kincaid.
3: Our job is to support Republican map drawing efforts. When NRRT started in 17, we were kind of in the midst of a whole legal fight nationally. Yeah, Democrats were in the middle of their pseudo-blue strategy, for lack of a better term, where they would go in, they would flip a state Supreme Court, then they would sue and try to get a map redrawn.
0: Adam uses this term, sue to blue, quite a lot. I'll admit, I'd never heard it before, and it doesn't seem to have been an official strategy. But at times, it was effective. Democrats were able to, with court help, redraw maps in places like Pennsylvania, Virginia, and North Carolina. John denies that Democrats in the 2010s improperly used the courts to try to redraw maps in their favor.
2: You know what court cases don't find success? It's court cases against things that are not illegal. And what we saw was Republicans continually take illegal measures, then get sued and complain about getting sued.
3: They can gaslight people all they want to into saying that they were doing this for, you know, noble reasons or whatever else. But the reality is they were suing for more Democrat seats.
0: That's a recurring theme in this story, both sides blaming each other. They were just fighting back against something the other side started. And come the 2020 census, both Adam and John rolled up their sleeves and got on with supporting their parties in the regular redistricting process. But then, only 5 years later, something unusual happened. Professor of Public Policy Ben Schneer.
1: This started in 2025 when President Trump essentially identified Texas as a state where it was possible to add Republican seats by redrawing the congressional map.
10: Just a very simple redrawing. We pick up five seats. But we have a couple of other states where we'll pick up seats also.
1: And so he put out a call to the governor of Texas and the state legislature of Texas, calling for them to redraw their maps mid-decade.
0: Not just after the census at the start of a decade, but right in the middle of it. It was a pretty unprecedented move, perfectly legal, but one that in true Donald Trump fashion upended political norms. Perhaps with an eye on the upcoming midterms and the odds of Republicans losing control of the House growing, Trump wanted five more seats from the state of Texas. He was entitled to them, he said. So he asked Texan legislators to redraw the electoral lines so that areas that currently have Democratic representatives would reliably turn Republican red. Adam Kincaid, the Republicans' top map drawer, was already on it.
3: Going into 2025, there were some folks in Texas saying, you know, now's the time we should be redrawing these maps. We should be going on offense.
0: 5 seats. It might not sound like much, but it could make all the difference. A 5-seat swing to the opposition party any time in the past 5 years would have flipped control of the House. And the party that controls the House controls the levers of federal spending. It controls the chamber's investigatory power. It controls committees that can issue subpoenas and hold public hearings. When the nation is as closely divided as it is today, every seat counts.
3: What we did is we created 3 to 5 new pickup opportunities in Texas.
0: Texas Democrats fought back in a months-long standoff that went to the courts.
3: I ended up having to go to El Paso to testify on behalf of the maps and, you know, defend them and explain what I had done and how I did them.
0: Part of the challenge was about the racial makeup of the new districts. Were the maps intentionally drawn to give minority voters less power to elect their chosen representative? Race has often been a central part of partisan redistricting disputes. But in Texas, Republican Adam Kincaid defended the new maps, saying they were drawn with political intent only.
3: The motivation was partisan. The data used was partisan. The impact was that it may be harder for Democrats to win seats, but, you know, everyone can still vote in Texas.
0: It went all the way to the U.S. Supreme Court, which ruled that Texas could use the new Republican-leaning congressional map in the upcoming elections. Watching from the Democrat side was John Bisignano.
2: We did quickly turn to California and a number of other states, but California had a governor in Gavin Newsom that was very enthusiastic about fighting back.
0: But California was different. Unlike Texas, it had a voter-approved independent redistricting commission, so citizens, not politicians, drew the maps. It's something John Bisignano has campaigned for until now.
2: Look, our long-term perspective in this country remains that fair redistricting is critical to the future of this democracy. We want no partisan gerrymandering in this country, but until Republicans allow for all parties to play by the same set of rules, we're going to have to do what needs to be done in states like California and beyond.
0: Governor Newsom was proposing something radical, quickly amending California's state constitution to allow for a new map, this time drawn by politicians, favoring the Democrats, potentially by 5 seats. He put it to a vote and won.
2: I mean, we saw millions of voters show up to an election that even wasn't on the books 3 months before that because they were so scared of what Donald Trump was trying to do across this country, and California wanted to fight back.
0: Republican groups and Trump's Department of Justice sued. Litigation is ongoing, but the Supreme Court says California can use the new map for the midterms in November. So, for those keeping track, by this point, Republicans have gerrymandered up to 5 new seats in Texas, and California has potentially 5 new Democrat seats, pretty much even. Then, something game-changing happened.
2: We had fought to about a push, and then Calais did change everything.
0: Louisiana v. Calais, a court case that would transform one of the most important civil rights laws in U.S. history.
4: This moment that we're in right now in the United States is so important because the Voting Rights Act has been gutted.
0: Carol Anderson, a professor of African American Studies and History at Emory University in Atlanta, says that this case has unraveled a law that was designed to put an end to America's long history of racial discrimination.
4: Section 2 of the Voting Rights Act dealt with discriminatory actions, and that's where the gerrymandering piece comes in. It puts these Black voters in districts that are so conservative, so white conservatives, puts them in a district where their votes won't count. It won't have the same power. And so we have had a virtually consistent ruling by the U.S. Supreme Court that when you're systematically diluting the Black vote, when you're systematically drawing the line so that Black people don't have the opportunity to choose their own representative, the Voting Rights Act stopped that mess. But the Calais decision basically said, go for it.
0: In Louisiana, the state where the case was first brought, black people make up about a third of the electorate. And the question the courts were trying to settle was how many congressional districts in the state needed to be majority black to prevent discriminatory vote dilution. After some legal back and forth, Louisiana drew a map with two so-called majority-minority districts instead of one. That meant that, consistent with the population of Louisiana, one-third of the state's districts were majority black. And in 2024, they elected two black Democratic politicians to Congress. But the battle didn't stop there. Democrat John Bisignano.
2: 11 white voters, I believe they described themselves as non-black voters, went to a court and said they were being racially gerrymandered against because black voters in the state of Louisiana, for the first time in history, had the ability for themselves to be heard.
0: Republican Adam Kincaid.
3: My view is that we should not be using race data when we're drawing lots. It doesn't make sense to me that we would have districts that are, you know, segregating voters on race. And that's what we were doing.
2: And this trickled all the way up to the U.S. Supreme Court, at which time Justice Alito took the pen and wrote just an egregiously offensive decision that will, you know, go down as one of the worst decisions out of this court's history.
0: They ruled in favor of the non-black group, which included lead plaintiff Philip Calais, and in the process tightened the definitions in the Voting Rights Act, making it much more difficult to successfully challenge maps that dilute the voting power of racial minorities.
4: And that led Louisiana to basically eliminate that second majority minority district and basically dilute the black vote, putting black people in a sea of white conservatives.
3: Calais, you know, in my view, sets us forward on a path toward having race blind redistricting, which is what we should have.
0: The Supreme Court opinion held that vast social change had occurred in America and that they had made great strides in ending entrenched racial discrimination. In short, the United States in 2026 is not the same as the U.S. in 1965.
4: The narrative that racism is no longer alive and well in America is a fairy tale.
0: So what the conservatives, the Republicans, were arguing was that they weren't dividing up these districts to dilute the black vote. They were doing it to maximize Republican advantage, essentially dilute the Democratic vote.
4: So the problem with that is that the Republican Party is over 80% white. And so race and parties basically become synonymous. They almost become interchangeable.
0: Despite a slight shift in recent years, 83% of black voters lean towards the Democratic Party.
4: And so it is a way to basically cover racial gerrymandering with the partisan fig leaf. And so it basically says that, oh, all we're doing is we're making sure that Republicans can have more power. No, you're making sure that African Americans don't have power.
0: Republican map drawer Adam Kincaid points to the recently redrawn Texas districts, where in several instances, Hispanic Republicans are running to replace Hispanic Democrats.
3: You're assuming that getting rid of a Democrat seat means getting rid of a minority member of Congress. I don't think that has to be the case at all. I think that Republicans are very capable and able to nominate whatever racial makeup or gender makeup they end up nominating. That's fine. You know, I personally just want more Republicans in Congress.
0: But in reality, current estimates are that six black lawmakers across the South will likely lose their seats after the post-Calais line redrawing. Ben Schneer of the Harvard Kennedy School.
1: There was this cascade effect. And so some of the states that followed were states like Florida, Tennessee, Alabama, Missouri, Virginia,
0: Utah, North Carolina. Some had their new maps blocked by the courts. And now, less than a month out from the midterm elections, there are still ongoing legal battles and map confusion. The war is far from over. But are the changes enough to tilt November's outcome?
1: Ultimately, with all these other states, most of which advantage Republicans, I think you could imagine that it'll add, you know, six or seven seats or something, you know, somewhere in that range that maybe the Republican Party would not have won otherwise.
0: Adam Kincaid, the chief Republican map drawer, is more ambitious.
3: I'm proud of what we accomplished over the course of the cycle. We've moved the map about nine seats to the right.
0: I mean, nine seats. Do you think that's going to make a difference in the midterms?
3: Look, these are nine seats that were Democrat held beforehand. if we pick up two or three or four or five or six or all nine of them, it's more seats than we would have had out of those districts before this whole redistricting thing. So either way, we have moved the ball forward, and that's what the job of redistricting is. Redistricting is construction, not sales. You know, our job is to build the battlefield, and then campaigns are run and you see who's elected and not elected.
1: If you look at election forecasts, if you look at the prediction markets, the consensus view is that while the Republican effort to gerrymander has swung things in their direction, there's been an even bigger effect, which is the swing towards Democrats in the polls due to the unpopularity of the Trump presidency and issues like inflation and a war in Iran. And so many of the polls predict that the swing towards Democrats will be bigger than the swing towards Republicans due to gerrymandering.
0: That's what Democrat John Bisignano is hoping for.
2: The scorecard remains to be seen, but I feel pretty confident that Democrats are going to do quite well. Democrats are going to win the House of Representatives this year.
0: Are we in a world now where this is just going to be an ongoing thing? Practically every year, we're going to see states step in and start redrawing their maps and tweaking to reflect whatever the population changes are or whatever the partisan balance in the state legislatures are?
1: I wouldn't be surprised if we do see continued mid-decade redistricting, like what you've just described, over the next few years.
3: It's the world we've been living in. If you go back, I'm not sure we've gone a cycle in the United States with the same congressional map nationally into the 2000s, maybe into the 90s. And so I expect that maps will change again in 27 and 28, and they'll change again in 29 and 30, because that's just the nature of where we are in this.
0: Despite the Democrats' own mid-decade redrawing of maps, John Bisignano from the National Democratic Redistricting Committee maintains they want a national ban on this sort of politics and a move to independent map drawing.
2: It's going to cast an extraordinarily long shadow until we ban partisan gerrymandering.
3: Taking politics out of redistricting is like taking salt out of the ocean. It's just not something you're going to be able to do. Yeah, these redistricting commissions, they tend to be filled with independents who are left-leaning, and the maps almost universally tend to favor the left.
2: I mean, not for nothing, but we have created desalination plants. We can take salt water out of ocean water. Like, for me, I think it's a very concrete and real thing. Like, we can put a person on the moon, but we can't figure out what states are gerrymandered and what aren't. That's insane. Like, well, of course we can. Of course we can put forward a map that's representative and reasonable.
0: Putting a man on the moon may seem easy compared to passing a national gerrymandering ban, however. In general, Republicans remain in steadfast opposition. And even if Democrats do surge to a congressional majority in November, they'd still have to overcome Donald Trump's opposition and his veto power. Surmount that obstacle, and there's the Supreme Court with its conservative majority that could undercut any effort with a swipe of a pen, like they did the Voting Rights Act provisions. Most Americans say they don't like gerrymandering and tend to vote to ban it when states put it on the ballot. But it never ranks among their top issues of concern. And unless something dramatic happens to change that, people like Adam and John will continue to work behind the scenes, fighting over every line drawn on the legislative map. And now that the once-a-decade norm has been discarded, it's set to become an ever more important weapon in America's polarized democracy. The documentary was presented by me, Anthony Zerker. The producer was Ellie House.
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0: Hello, I'm Claudia Hammond. Health Check is coming up after the news. After a young woman who works in a laboratory that studies plague dies from a respiratory illness, we ask what exactly plague is and where you find it these days. We're taking an in-depth look at the evidence that too much time spent on social media harms the health of young people. We ask what the rest of the world can learn from experiments in Australia and Denmark. And does letting your dog share a bed with you affect the quality of your sleep?
1: BBC News with Danielle Yawovetska. Israel has downgraded the British consulate in East Jerusalem after threatening to close the building completely over the UK's decision to sanction Israeli goods from illegal West Bank settlements. The site will now have fewer staff and only provide what Israel is calling a limited scope of activity. Palestinian media say a woman has been killed and several people injured by Israeli artillery fire in northwest Gaza. Health officials in the territory say nearly 1,500 people have been killed by Israel since the start of a ceasefire with Hamas last October. A BBC investigation has discovered that a former Syrian general wanted for crimes against humanity is being funded and protected by the US and Lebanese authorities. Bassam al-Hassan is being harboured in Lebanon due to his willingness to provide information about the abduction of an American journalist in Syria in 2012. At least 12 people are reported to have been killed in a Russian strike on two passenger buses in the eastern Ukrainian city of Kramatorsk. 14 people were injured. A sailor in the British Royal Navy has been charged with spying for an unnamed foreign power. Police say Teddy Young, who was 24, was arrested in central England on Tuesday. A bear in Mongolia has killed a man and seriously injured a woman after attacking them in their home near the capital Ulaanbaatar. Bear sightings near the city have dramatically risen, with 24 this year alone, compared to just 2 in 2018. And in football, the British and Arsenal teenager Max Dowman has been awarded 3 Guinness World Record certificates following his outstanding performances last season. At 15, Dowman was the youngest person ever to play in the European Champions League. Later, when he was 16, he became the youngest goalscorer in the English Premier League and the youngest to win the title. And that's the latest BBC News.
0: Hello and welcome to Health Check from the BBC. I'm Claudia Hammond and I'll be here tackling some pressing questions in the world of health this week. Is it possible that the death from pneumonia of a Russian lab researcher was linked to the plague? We'll be asking exactly what plague is and what isn't known about this case. And to help me, I have Claire Wilson, who's a science writer for the iPaper. And you've been following this story, haven't you?
2: Yes, we've been following this for quite a few days now.
0: Well, I'll talk to you about that in a moment. And what else do you have for us today?
2: Oh, well, we've got news of a new test for your biological age, which involves analysing your speech.
0: Fascinating. And as a Lancet review of studies concludes that there is an association between both very high and very low use of social media and poorer health in young people, we're taking an in-depth look at why proving that social media definitely causes harm is so difficult and what the best evidence suggests on what to do about it. Plus, if you let your dog onto your bed at night, does it affect the quality of your sleep? But we're starting with the headlines you've probably heard concerning the death of a 28-year-old woman who was a lab assistant at the Irkutsk Anti-Plague Institute of Siberia and the Far East. Daria Shipilova died from an acute respiratory infection. And at the start of this week, Kremlin spokesperson Dmitry Peskov warned Russians not to listen to rumours about the plague.
3: You should listen to official statements rather than listening to various rumours, speculations and the like. Rospotrebnadzor is the authority and it employs highly qualified professionals in this field.
0: At the time of recording, the World Health Organization has said the threat is low, but they are in communication with the Russian authorities and have requested more information over media reports that a second employee at the same plague laboratory also contracted pneumonia. So, Claire, what do we know so far about what has happened?
2: Well, there are quite a lot of unknowns, I'm afraid, which I suppose is inevitable when something happens in a place like this. We do know that this lady, unfortunately, has died. And she had a respiratory illness. And we do know that she was working at a laboratory that specialised in researching plague bacteria. So I'm sure that does sound quite alarming. But, you know, we don't even know for certain that she did have a pneumonic plague, that was the illness. And that's quite an important thing to get right.
0: Now, some reports have suggested that maybe the woman who died had broken a test tube. I mean, is this whole sort of lab leak scenario likely? Can you catch things in the lab?
2: Well, lab leaks can happen. They have happened in the past with some quite nasty illnesses, including polio and Ebola. We don't know if this was the case here. Some experts have said that it does sound a little bit implausible. A laboratory like this, they'll be using many layers of protection to try and make sure that if something like this happens, it's not going to immediately cause an infection. The workers, they'll wear gloves, they'll wear masks, they'll wear protective aprons. They're usually dealing with their petri dishes and test tubes, looking at it through glass, shoving their hands into these kind of giant gloves. It's not quite as simple as you break a test tube and somebody immediately gets infected.
0: Now, of course, the very word plague can strike fear into us. And if you're European, the Black Death of the 14th century might well come to mind. But that was bubonic plague, wasn't it? Would this be different if this is plague?
2: The same bacterium can cause bubonic plague, as we call it the Black Death now. It actually rampaged through Europe and a lot of the world many times over the past 1,000 years. So this lady is speculation that she had pneumonic plague. So it's the same bacteria. If it's untreated and it spreads to the lungs, it causes an infection in the lungs. And, that's very rapidly fatal if untreated. So we are talking about the same bacterium here.
0: But you can treat it with antibiotics.
2: Yes, you can. So that's one reason why experts are saying, well, obviously, this is something we should monitor and be cautious about. It's not really likely to become the next Black Death or cause any kind of a pandemic, because today, thankfully, we do have antibiotics that can treat it.
0: And why would labs be studying plague today?
2: Yeah, fair enough. And it has caused some kind of suspicion and speculation online. But to be fair, there is naturally occurring plague carried by animals, usually small mammals, in places like Siberia, where this lab was, and China and Africa and South America. So it does need to be studied. And that laboratory was actually set up about 100 years ago because there was a small plague outbreak at the time in that region.
0: So we'll wait to see what happens there. But there is another case of an infectious disease that is worrying people. And this is Kenya's first confirmed case of Ebola linked to the current outbreak in DRC. What do we know about this?
2: Yes, it obviously is very worrying because Ebola is an absolutely terrible disease for health officials to try to contain. So this person, they were infected in the DRC and they brought the disease into Kenya. It's very unclear how that was allowed to happen. It shouldn't have happened. But obviously health officials there are now on the case and are trying to quarantine all their potential contacts.
0: Thanks for that, Claire. To one of the questions of our age now, is social media always bad for young people? A new series of papers in the journal The Lancet has quantified the existing evidence on its harms and is calling for action to be taken. Now, the authors admit that we can't know which comes first, using social media or problems such as depression or difficulty sleeping, but that young people with very high or very low use of social media have a higher risk of common mental health problems and sleep difficulties and reduced physical activity, while moderate use seems to have some benefits. Now, it's not straightforward, so to delve into the nuance, I spoke to Amy Auburn, research professor at the University of Cambridge, and I asked her what she makes of this new paper.
4: The findings from the review aren't that surprising in what we've seen come out of the scientific literature in the last few years. We have known for quite a while that there is a negative correlation between very high levels of social media use and, for example, health and sleep. If somebody's using social media for many, many hours a day, they are very much more likely to also report lower health outcomes or worse health outcomes. We also know that those who, especially young people who do not use social media at all, are also a population that reports slightly lower health outcomes than those that use it for a moderate amount in the middle. It's critical, however, to know that this is a correlation. This doesn't tell us about the causal evidence behind what these links that we see on the surface actually show us. It could well be that, for example, those young people who don't use social media at all are potentially struggling a bit socially. They might have certain health difficulties that make it difficult for them to engage with the online world. And so that could mean that they score lower on, for example, well-being. While that has nothing to do with them kind of not using social media, it might be their personality or other parts of their background.
0: And I guess you could have the opposite as well. So some people might already be unhappy or depressed and already be less physically active, and they're unhappy, so they turn to social media for a lot of hours. It might not be social media that's causing it.
4: Yes, and that's a real difficulty in understanding the impact of something as complex as social media, is that it will impact us, but how we feel and what we do will also impact how we use technologies like social media, and other things in our lives will impact both how we feel and how we use technologies like social media as well. And so that creates a really complex system and complex web that makes it very difficult to pinpoint an exact causal relationship. And that's what this paper is stressing, is that we now have pretty good evidence of this correlation, but we still know relatively little about whether that's causal or not.
0: And what they tend to measure is how much time people spent on social media. But is that the best way to measure its harms? Because doesn't it completely depend on what you're doing? You know, I don't know, if you're doing a dance routine with your friends, that's very different from perhaps looking at really distressing content.
4: You're completely right, Claudia. The time spent on social media is such a poor measure of its actual impact. If somebody in the wrong time, when they're feeling really vulnerable, sees a harmful piece of content online, that can cause severe and actual harm very, very quickly. While naturally other young people are learning things about their hobbies, or, you know, when I work at Cambridge, we see a lot of people teaching themselves whole curricula using things like social media or YouTube. And those are very, very different. And we would need to tease those apart, but at the moment, social media companies don't provide the right data for researchers to do that well. And so it's really also due to that lack of data that we have really poor evidence in this space.
0: Yeah, and the series claims that the impact of digital technologies on health is a product, really, of business models and the way the apps are designed and weak governance, rather than being about individual willpower. It often does get put onto the individuals, doesn't it? Old teenagers and young people, they're spending too much time on it. But they're suggesting it's not their fault.
4: I think that's a really important contribution from the public health space to this conversation, because they have for a very long time also, for example, talked about the food system, that it's not just individual choice that means that people get obese or overweight or cannot nourish themselves properly. It's also about all the industry around them and how government regulate food and how expensive certain things are. It's sometimes in certain countries a lot cheaper to feed your family on fast food takeaway than it is to cook something healthy from scratch, especially for time poor families. And it's just the same for technology. It's really about that system and those government policies and naturally company policies and the commercial drivers of them wanting to make profits on people's attention that are causing these platforms to develop in a way that are becoming ever more difficult for people to disengage from them, for people to control how much time they spend on these apps. And that's really important. When we talk to young people, they often blame themselves on not being able to get away from social media, but they increasingly also recognize that that's part of the company's designs, but they feel like they can't change that. And I think that does has to change, because at the moment we do put a lot of pressure on the individual, but also on the parents and on the education system to sort something out that is also definitely driven by an industrial problem.
0: And so the authors of this paper are calling for public health action to be taken kind of as a precautionary measure, even though they're conceding that the evidence is not conclusive at the moment and that the certainty for these harms and benefits of having certain amounts of screen time is low. What do you make of that? I mean, do we have enough evidence to be taking public health measures?
4: I think this is a really important debate and something that is quite difficult sometimes to explain, because what we know is that we have very poor evidence of the causal relationship between social media and these health outcomes. But we also know that this is partly due to companies not sharing the right data, by they're keeping certain research that doesn't help them private. You know, they do it in-house, and if it doesn't look good, they don't share it with the world. And so we know very little about the impact of new technologies like social media or AI. And that is also partly by design, because they don't share that data and that information from the companies, they can keep off the hook for longer, because governments and people like me cannot say, well, there's conclusive evidence that this is causing harm. We do need to find a way to break out of that negative cycle. A part of that is to recognize that we have poor evidence, potentially by design, and that means we cannot wait for perfect evidence to take action. And I think that's what this paper is calling for. In philosophy of science, that's called inferential risk. So what's the risk of acting now on imperfect evidence, knowing that harm might well be caused to young people and, you know, our whole society at the moment, versus what's the risk of waiting 4 or 5 years for better evidence? And at that point, potentially harms might have accumulated. And so that makes the policy discussion and discussion about what to do a bit more complicated, because we need to weigh up the risks of certain ways of acting. But I think there's definitely a reason to act now. We've gone through similar times where we've acted before evidence is available, for example, during COVID. But we know also that that can lead to certain risks about doing things that aren't that useful. What's critical is that we then need to evaluate whether that actually works. We do not then know conclusively whether what we do actually solves anything, and policy evaluation becomes increasingly critical.
0: Now, Claire, you were listening along there, and we'll hear more from Amy Auburn in a moment about what steps might be able to be taken to protect young people. But I wanted to get your take on how hard it actually is to be certain that social media is harmful. I mean, I used to think we just needed better studies, but actually maybe we'll never really know.
2: It's very tempting to leap to the conclusion that it must be that social media is causing the mental health problems. But as you say, we just can't know. If A correlates with B, you might assume A causes B, but in fact it might be B is causing A, or it might even be that a third factor, C, is causing both A and B. This is a wider problem in many areas of science. So you often get this with nutritional studies as well, where it's very hard to do the kind of randomised trials that we need to conclusively prove that if you take a certain medicine, you do get cured from a certain disease.
0: Well, I want to go back to Professor Auburn now. Australia has taken action. They implemented a social media ban for under 16s in December of last year. So is that ban seen as a success almost a year on?
4: I think it really depends on how you define success. So the Australian eSafety Commissioner has really emphasised that the ban has led to a lot more understanding of potential harms of social media. Parents are much more clued in about the potential problems around it. But we've also seen huge issues in terms of implementation. I think about 60% of those young people who were on social media before the ban are still on social media post-ban, at least in some of the early data we've seen coming out of Australia. And most of them aren't using, you know, nifty things like VPNs to get through. A lot of them haven't even been age verified, or they were allowed to try to verify their age multiple times and kind of got through on one of those. It's not just about does the policy work in the perfect world, but how does it work in real life? And I think there we've seen some issues in Australia around companies potentially not doing enough to keep young people off their platforms. And therefore, we've also seen not a lot of changes in outcomes of interest like well-being or physical activity. So I think other countries are really taking note and trying to understand how to do things better. For example, the UK recently, there was an article in The Times earlier this week where they said they might check every single person's passport to be able to use social media. But that is quite invasive to, for example, adults who might not want to upload their passport to each social media site. And so I can see that each government around the world will have to weigh up some of those pros and cons about different ways of implementing the policy to make a decision on how to go about, for example, banning social media.
0: So it sounds as though, in a way, this real life experiment that's been taking place in Australia, which you'd hope might finally give us the answer about causation rather than just correlation, might not give us that answer if plenty of young people
5: are still using social media and still able to access it. We will never know.
4: You're completely right. I think there was a lot of excitement in the scientific community that Australia would give us the answer. And we've seen that it will likely just give us another small piece of the puzzle.
0: Have any other countries tried interventions that seem to work?
4: I think there's a really great example coming out of Denmark, where the Consumer Markets Authority there, so the Competition Authority, has done some studies to understand what are some design changes that could help young people reduce their social media use. And they've actually found two that are incredibly effective. One is that when a teenager clicks on a social media app, they're forced to take a 6-second break. So the app kind of goes blank. There's a 6-second countdown. They're told to take a breath. And then after 6 seconds, they can enter, for example, TikTok or Snapchat. That reduced their use by about a third. So in this randomized controlled trial that agency ran, young people were using social media for about 3 hours a day, and it reduced to about 2 hours a day. So 1 hour reduction.
0: Just by waiting 6 seconds?
4: Yeah.
0: I'd quite like that.
4: The other intervention that really worked was that when they entered a social media app, they were asked, how much time do you want to spend on this app? And then after that time, the app closed and they had to do a little annoying task to get access again. And that again reduced use by about an hour a day. It does show us that there are these very small changes in design that allows to maybe disrupt some of those habitual processes that lead us to open social media again and again and again, that can make a real difference. And I think it's a really exciting place to think about how can that feed into effective regulation and supporting all of us to take more control of our digital lives.
0: So what is the best action to take, would you say? Is it bans, or is it some kind of regulation of companies and what young people can see, or maybe what the rest of us can see as well?
4: I do think we need something that solves certain issues around social media for everyone. We cannot just focus on those that are the youngest in our society. However, I can also see some of the arguments for a ban where you say, well, if we can't make it safe now, let's safeguard those that are most vulnerable. I think it's all about implementation there, and I've been sort of on the fence on whether a ban is a good idea or not. What I do think is a really good idea is to make platforms safer by design. That's something researchers in this area have called for years and years and years. We know there are certain design features that get people hooked, make them stay for longer. We know there's certain types of content that nobody wants to see online, especially we don't want children to see online. I think action needs to be taken. But we've also seen in the last few years that it's really, really difficult to regulate on such designs or on such content and to make sure that changes are being made. And that has become even more difficult because of that there's now a real technological arms race, and tech regulation has become a diplomatic issue as well as a public health issue.
0: Professor Amy Auburn from the University of Cambridge. Now, Claire, you've got something interesting for us now, a speech clock which can analyse your voice and then estimate your biological age. Now, we've talked about this idea of measuring someone's biological age on Health Check before, and it can be very different from your actual age, can't it? What does it mean?
2: Yeah, well, this reflects the idea that depending on how well and how healthily you are ageing, you also have this idea of a biological age. It could be higher or lower than your kind of calendar age, and that might give a more accurate prediction of how long you have left.
0: Usually attempts are made to measure this with blood tests, but now researchers have come up with a rather inventive way of measuring it using our voices. What did they do in this international study?
2: Yeah, they recorded the speech of quite a large study. They got about nearly 3,000 people. They were from Latin American countries, and about half of them had various forms of dementia, while the other ones were healthy comparators.
0: And then they used AI to analyse hundreds of different features, like how fast they were speaking and what pauses there were and the pitch. Well, we can have a listen now to two synthetic voices to hear the difference. The first one is someone who's not ageing fast.
6: On Saturday, my daughter and I explored the botanical gardens. We spotted two

0: person than they really are, then they are supposed to have a lower biological age than their calendar age.
1: So maybe our voices can tell us more about our health than we might think. I mean, would it be useful to know that you're ageing faster than average, though, or just upsetting, maybe?
0: Well, what can you do about it? That's the problem. But maybe we should, if we do find out that we're ageing more quickly, it might just motivate us all to start adopting a really healthy lifestyle.
1: And you can find that research in the journal Science Advances. You're listening to Health Check from the BBC. I'm Claudia Hammond, and my guest today is Claire Wilson, who's a science writer for the I Paper. Now, we have one final question to look at today, and it's the kind of question that I can imagine any dog owners listening will have their own views on. Does letting your dog sleep on your bed disrupt your sleep? Do you have a dog, Claire?
0: I don't, but I do have a cat, quite a naughty cat, and my cat has actually woken me up in the night several times. He's not even supposed to be in my bedroom. Sometimes he even manages to jump through a window onto my bed, which gives me the fright of my life.
1: Oh, it must, if that's in the middle of the night when you're asleep as well. Mm. Yeah, terrifying. Well, this all-important issue of whether to have pets on the bed was tackled in a study that is published today in PLOS One, and it was conducted in Ontario in Canada with huskies and malamutes and their owners. So, Claire, there were 25 owners and 38 dogs. What did the researchers do?
0: Well, everybody's into tracking their sleep these days. And so the researchers put this to some scientific use. They tracked the sleep duration and quality of the owners by getting them to wear one of these activity trackers on their wrist. And they managed to track it with dogs too by getting them to have one on their collar.
1: And what did they find? Were the dogs disrupting the humans?
0: Well, it's quite interesting. They did find some correlations between the amount of activity from a human in their night and their dog. But it wasn't always what you might think. If there was a peak in activity at the same time between dogs and their owners, quite often it was the human who was being disturbed first, and they were then disturbing their dog.
1: Oh, so the human, I don't know, gets up to go to the loo and that wakes up the dog, and then the dog is awake as well.
0: Yes. So you can imagine that happening if the human might just roll over a bit, slightly wake up. That might wake their dog up more, and then the human blames the dog the next day.
1: Unfair. Now, in sleep studies, there is often a difference between what the activity tracker tells you and how you think you slept. We're not always very good at judging that. Did they find that here?
0: Yeah, I found that really interesting because they also got the owners in the study to fill out questionnaires, every morning. And they found that their subjective reports of how well they slept didn't always match what the activity trackers told them.
1: And this was only a small study with just two breeds of dogs. So it sounds as if there is more to discover. And I was thinking about noise, like what if your dog snores and wakes you up?
0: Yeah, but what if the human snoring is waking up the poor dogs?
1: We're not worrying so much about the dogs, are we? We're worrying about the humans. Oh, maybe we are. Maybe we are. So from this and other studies, can we conclude whether you'll get a better night's sleep if you leave your dog in the kitchen?
0: Well, interestingly, the people in this study said that they felt safer when they had their dog in the same room as them. So, I mean, if that's your preference, good luck to them. But just, try not to snore.
1: Yeah, that might help you sleep well if you feel safe as well. Well, thank you so much, Claire Wilson, for joining us for Health Check today from the iPaper.
0: Oh, thanks for having me.
1: And thanks to the producers, Jonathan Blackwell and Helena Selby, and our studio engineer today, Sue Mayo. Do contact us with your health questions at healthcheck@bbc.co.uk. I'm Claudia Hammond, and I'll be back with another episode of Health Check next week. Bye for now.

0: You're listening to the BBC World Service on KSUT Four Corners Public Radio and Southern Ute Tribal Radio. Thanks for joining us. This is KSUT Ignacio, KUTE Ignacio, KDNG Durango, KUUT Farmington, KUSW Flora Vista, and KPGS Pagosa Springs. We can also be heard in Cortez, Mancos, Silverton, and online at ksut.org. 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
1: Welcome to the newsroom. I'm Charlotte Gallagher. Coming up,
2: we seek good relations with all countries around the world. However, any country that acts against Israel should understand that there will be a price to pay.
1: How diplomatic relations between Israel and the UK reach

0: reached an all-time low. A special report from Gaza on the hundreds of Palestinians who've been killed in Israeli attacks since the ceasefire was announced. Anger in Spain as the elderly woman forced from her home dies.
1: She's a woman who died of heartbreak. They killed her through heartbreak.
0: And
2: the plan was fairly straightforward. It was a case of, we're going to get back from the southern tip of South America to the UK, unassisted by any form of transport.
0: The man who's been walking home for 28 years. All that to come in the next 30 minutes. First, a news bulletin.
3: BBC News with Danielle Jaworowiecka. Israel has downgraded the British consulate in East Jerusalem to a mission after threatening to close the building completely over the UK's decision to sanction Israeli goods from illegal West Bank settlements. Yolande Nell reports from Jerusalem.
4: Signage for the British consulate in Jerusalem was taken down ahead of the deadline which Israel set for it to cease operations. However, the British flag remained on display outside and several staff were seen entering. In a long statement posted on X, Israel's foreign minister insisted that the consulate, which is the main contact point between the UK and Palestinians in the occupied territories, would now end its activities. However, following high-level dialogue with the UK, he also clarified that the building remained British government property and that what he called a task force of only seven diplomats would remain in the building.
3: The British Foreign Secretary Ed Miliband said the mission would continue to work with the Palestinian people. Palestinian media say a woman has been killed and several people injured by Israeli artillery fire in northwest Gaza. The Safa news agency says Israeli shelling also targeted areas of the Buraid refugee camp in central Gaza. It's a year since the start of a ceasefire in Gaza last October, as Yogit Alemoye reports.
5: A year since the ceasefire, Gaza civilians are living amidst rubble and dust with the constant sound of Israeli drones flying overhead. Israel's military launches strikes almost every day, and the overall death toll in Gaza since the war started in 2023 now stands at more than 74,000, according to the Hamas-run health ministry. Israel's military says it's targeting Hamas. It now occupies just under two-thirds of Gaza.
3: At least 30 people are reported to have been killed in a Russian strike on the eastern Ukrainian city of Kramatorsk. Pictures released by the local authorities show images of the burning metal shell of a bus and debris strewn across the road. A further 14 people are reported to have been injured. A sailor in the British Royal Navy has been charged with spying for an unnamed foreign power. The Metropolitan Police say Teddy Young, who is 24, was arrested in central England on Tuesday. He's due to appear in court later today. Britain's Prime Minister Andy Burnham is arriving in Berlin for talks on security with the German Chancellor Friedrich Merz. It's the pair's first face-to-face meeting. From Berlin, here's Jessica Parker.
6: As part of the visit, Downing Street says that the two nations have committed to deeper cooperation on countering cyber attacks and sabotage, as it describes hybrid threats, especially from Russia, as a threat to collective security. Andy Burnham's visit also comes as he's talked about exploring options over Britain's relationship with the European Union, even suggesting it's possible a future Labour election manifesto could promise a new in-out referendum.
3: You're listening to the latest world news from the BBC. An investigation by the BBC and the US broadcaster NPR has discovered that a former Syrian general wanted for crimes against humanity is being bankrolled by the US and Lebanese authorities. Bassam al-Hassan, who oversaw Syria's chemical weapons program, is being harboured in Lebanon following the Assad regime's collapse. The investigation established that Hassan has been allowed to remain there due to his willingness to provide information about the abduction of the American journalist Austin Tice in Syria in 2012. A woman has died in a knife attack at a school in Poland just a day after nine people were injured in a separate stabbing. Two other people were injured in the latest incident at the school in the village of Leszczydolnowiny near Warsaw. A former pupil has been detained. Reports that Eritrean troops have entered Ethiopia's northern Tigray region are causing fresh anxiety among residents. People in the town of Adigrat told the BBC they were distressed to see Eritrean soldiers passing through the area. Many say it brought back painful memories of alleged atrocities committed during the civil war when Eritrean forces fought alongside Ethiopia's government against Tigrayan rebels. A bear in Mongolia has killed a man and seriously injured a woman after attacking them in their home near the capital Ulaanbaatar. It's the latest incident following warnings that bear sightings have dramatically risen across the country. Tracy Burcham has the details.
5: The bear attacked overnight as the couple rested in their traditional Mongolian nomadic home, a round tent-like structure. The woman in her 50s managed to escape to raise the alarm, but she's said to be in a serious condition in hospital. The authorities are wrestling with an increased number of bear attacks and hundreds of sightings near residential areas across Mongolia. Experts say the causes for the rise are complex, but include food availability, climate change, and rural depopulation.
3: And that's the latest BBC News.
0: Hello, you're listening to The Newsroom with me, Charlotte Gallagher. And we start with the row between Britain and Israel, which escalated last month when the UK announced sanctions on goods from Israeli settlements in the occupied West Bank. All the settlements are illegal under international law. Israel has retaliated by announcing that the British consulate in East Jerusalem would be downgraded to a UK mission after threatening to close it completely. Gideon Saar is the Israeli foreign minister.
7: We seek good relations with all countries around the world. However, any country that acts against Israel should understand that there will be a price to pay. It will not benefit from such actions. On the contrary.
0: I've been speaking to our Middle East correspondent, Yolan Nell, who's outside the British consulate building.
4: The signage for the British consulate in Jerusalem was taken down from here. That was just ahead of the 30-day deadline that Israel had set for the British consulate to completely cease its operations. There is still a British flag that is on display. And then in terms of explanation, because we had still seen a number of staff, apparently some Brits heading into the building without any comment, there was a long statement that was posted on social media by the Israeli Foreign Minister Gideon Saar. And he was saying that Israel had established a clear principle that no country could act against Israel without Israel having an appropriate response. And he said what measures had already been taken against the UK in retaliation for its announcement last month of these major sanctions on Israeli settlements in the occupied West Bank. Now, he says, kind of buried in this long statement, that there will be seven diplomats, what he describes as a task force, that will be allowed to stay at this building. He is insisting that the consulate remains closed, says that this is a result of dialogue that has been going on and that the diplomats here, their work will have what he describes as a very limited scope. There was then quite a different message that came out, a briefer one from the British Foreign Secretary, Ed Miliband. He too was saying that the UK had stuck by its principles in the dialogue that had been going on and that the UK does not recognise Israel's jurisdiction over this part of Jerusalem, occupied East Jerusalem, in accordance with international law. But he said too that, you know, there had to be conversations that took place with Israel about the security and the protection of this building. For the moment, he said that a number of the diplomats with their families, the diplomats who are working here, they have left for their own safety. But he said that there would be staff that would carry on what he called vital services to the Palestinian people, because it has been the British consulate in Jerusalem that has really been responsible for that communication with the Palestinian people, but also Palestinian officials, whether in the West Bank or in the Gaza Strip.
0: And Yoland, given that the UK has always been a strong ally of Israel, what does this row tell us about how Israel is becoming more isolated on the international stage?
4: It wasn't just, of course, the UK that took this dramatic step of introducing a ban on trade with Israeli settlements because they are illegal under international law. There were a total of 12 countries on the same day, including France and Canada as well,
8: that announced the same step. And President Trump didn't seem to have too much criticism of that measure, which, you know, raised some eyebrows. That was meant to be a strong message of disapproval to Israel, in particular about one of its most controversial settlement announcements regarding an area known as E1, just to the east of Jerusalem, which would, the diplomats say, really divide the West Bank into a north and south part, make a two-state solution, which is the international formula for peace here, as something that would no longer be viable.
0: Yolan Nell in Jerusalem. Nearly a year since the ceasefire between Israel and Hamas, most of Gaza remains destroyed and no reconstruction has begun because of a deadlock over a peace deal between the two sides. But despite the ceasefire, Israel has launched strikes on Gaza almost every day that it says are targeted at Hamas and other groups. More than 1,400 people have been killed, according to Gaza's Hamas-run health ministry, taking the overall death toll in Gaza since October 2023 to more than 74,000. The war was triggered by a Hamas attack on Israel, in which 1,200 people were killed. Israel blocks international journalists from going into Gaza to report freely. With the help of journalists in Gaza, Yogatil Armai reports from Jerusalem.
5: A grieving 13-year-old, Ez, describes how his mother, Fida Al-Tuta, was killed in her tent while she was combing his sister's hair. "Get down, my children," my mother shouted, Ez recalls. "She was so kind and generous. What did she do wrong?" my little brother keeps asking for her. Outside their tent, Fida's brother Ibrahim points to the holes made by a volley of bullets he says were fired by Israeli forces.
9: "There was gunfire coming from the sky, from quadcopters, from tanks, from military vehicles, and it was directed at unarmed civilians."
5: Israel says it has no record of the incident. It now occupies just under two-thirds of Gaza. The rest is still controlled by Hamas. The group whose actions triggered this round of violence continues to maintain a tight grip on Gaza, clamping down on dissent, and it's still recruiting fighters. More than 2 million Gazans are squeezed into a small area living amidst rubble and dust. Tented cities have come up. In some areas, they literally touch the coastline.
10: "For now, I'm living in a tent."
5: Over a video call, architect Amal Abadla showed us where she lives.
10: "That is my tent. It's not really protected. I feel very scared because when the wind is so strong, our tent sometimes, you know, get destroyed and damaged."
5: Amal once lived in a comfortable flat. Now she's raising her boys, Muhammad and Noah, in a tent. Amal's husband, who wasn't in Gaza when the war started, has in 3 years not been able to get in and even meet their youngest child.
10: "It really breaks my heart to take care of our two boys alone. It's not easy. I have no one to help me fill the water, buy food, set a shelter, displace from a place to another. So it's a huge responsibility."
5: Aid and commercial goods cannot flow freely into Gaza because of strict Israeli controls and the policy of dual use, which means nothing is allowed into Gaza which Israel believes could be used to make weapons. Israel says it does allow in medical equipment, but inside Gaza's hospitals, critical services, including those required to save newborn babies, are severely hindered by shortages.
11: "In this incubator, we have two babies. Yesterday, one of them deteriorated quite significantly, needed intubation. We had to resuscitate this baby right next to the other baby, which is inappropriate."
5: Asiya Hanan is a British neonatal doctor working at Nasser Hospital.
11: "Across the last 2 weeks, I have seen very severe cases and multiple deaths, which is extremely unfortunate. One of the main issues which are leading to some of these deaths and illnesses is a lack of resources. There is significant overcrowding on the unit. They are constantly working at overcapacity with multiple babies in single incubators when each one is for one baby only."
5: Suffering has only changed form in Gaza, from extreme anguish to chronic pain. And until the deadlock between Israel and Hamas over a peace deal breaks, there is little chance of a genuine way forward. Gaza remains frozen in ruins.
0: Yogita Lamai reporting. Next to Spain, where anger and grief are continuing to fuel nationwide demonstrations following the death of an 87-year-old woman who was evicted when she couldn't afford a 200% increase in her rent. Mari Carmen Abascal's death has prompted emotional vigils in several cities, including a large turnout in the capital.
1: She's a woman who died of heartbreak. They killed her through heartbreak, taking an 87-year-old woman out of her home after she had lived in the same house for 70 years. That's killing someone. A year ago, she had such strength, such life, such enthusiasm. And the moment she left that apartment, or rather, the moment they took her out of the apartment, she had to be hospitalized. And today, she's gone. Amid all this grief, I think it serves perfectly to show why we're here, because we're trying to fight so that no one has to feel that grief and that emptiness of feeling alone, and above all, so that people remember her.
0: The image of the pensioner being carried away on a stretcher during the eviction in September quickly became a symbol of the country's housing crisis, as Guy Hedgeco in Madrid explains.
12: Around 2 weeks ago, she was evicted from the flat that she'd been living in for over 70 years and which she'd been renting. And the company that had bought her flat wanted her to leave and therefore increased the rent very sharply. She wasn't able to pay that rent. And when she was evicted, activists and protesters gathered outside the property to try and prevent the eviction. And it became a sort of a well-known case in Madrid and across the country. Many people felt it was a case of injustice. And it really triggered a broader protest movement here in Madrid, nationwide as well, which led to protests, for example, last weekend, when tens of thousands of people turned out on the streets. And that, in turn, also pressured the government to present emergency measures to try and tackle the housing crisis, specifically the rental crisis, which has been such a problem here in Spain for some time now, with high rentals making it difficult for people to find affordable accommodation. And the failure of those measures to get through Congress then caused Prime Minister Pedro Sanchez to call a general election. Now, Pedro Sanchez did suffer that defeat in Congress the other day, but many people believe that he might try and use the housing issue on the campaign trail, because what he could say is that he tried to resolve this crisis. He presented those measures to Congress. They were rejected by parties on the right. And so clearly the right, he would say, is not ready to tackle this, whereas he is prepared to do so. So I think it's going to be very much at the centre of the campaign leading up to the November 29th election. Housing, we know, according to polls, is Spaniards' biggest concern. So it's going to remain the focus of social outrage and certainly the focus of the political agenda, I think, for the coming weeks at the very least.
0: Guy Hedgeco in Madrid. A report by the environmental group, the World Wildlife Fund, highlights how species loss can be reversed as recovery efforts for wild tigers, bluefin tuna and elephants have been successful. But the charity warns that conservation alone can't reverse the decline. Well, we're joined by the BBC's climate editor, Justin Rowlett. So let's start with the good news. There have been some successes.
13: Yeah, and it's really nice to be able to report successes in this area, because normally we get this relentless diet of kind of awful things happening to nature. But what this shows is, with focused efforts, you know, bringing together people at the top, at government level, all the way down to kind of campaigners, activists, and in the case of, for example, bluefin, which I saw firsthand, you know, the kind of fishing communities, you really can affect real change, really dramatic change. And I went out on a boat to see, I mean, it seems really paradoxical, to see the UK's third bluefin tuna fishing championships. And it's like, hold on a second, this species just recovered and people are going out and fishing it. But it kind of shows how robust it's been. And the anglers were part of the effort to recover the tuna. But I went out from Falmouth in Cornwall, and within kind of about an hour of getting out to sea. We saw the birds congregating, and it was the first of three, they call them washing machines, where the tuna bring the small fish to the surface and then swim around them, taking the fish out. And there were dolphin around as well. It was quite extraordinary. It really felt like being in a kind of Sir David Attenborough series, you know, really dramatic to see this recovery of a species that was around in Britain about 70 years ago, but then kind of vanished. I mean, you know, it was incredibly rare to see tuna off the coast of Britain as recently as 10 years ago. So an amazing turnaround. And this is what WWF is saying. They're saying if you get in there and focus, as I say, bring all the parties together, you really can make change. And you said the other really dramatic species recoveries, tigers in Asia, green turtles all around the world, about 80 countries involved in the effort to recover the green turtle, downgraded from endangered to of least concern, which very big step for the only turtle that's ever happened for. And then the last one was African elephants, where the population has stabilised. So, yeah, on really good news. We can do it if we want to.
0: And what about areas that need improvement? Some species that are in decline.
13: Yeah, like everything else. Yeah. Sorry to say, Charlotte. You know, they have this monitoring system, the WWF, for years. They've been following. They've got 36,000 populations of, I think, 6,000 different species that they follow. And the results from that are not encouraging. Take a listen to Tanya Steele, who's the chief executive of WWF UK.
14: For monitored wildlife populations, we've seen an average decline of 73%. In some parts of the world, that's worse. In Latin America, we've seen a 95% reduction in freshwater species, for example. But then in other areas, we've seen some small recoveries. So this is an average. But of course, it is telling us a deeper story, because when we lose wildlife and species, whether that's on land or sea, ultimately, that means their habitat is being destroyed.
0: So, Justin, how can we help? If people are listening to this and thinking, I want to make a difference, how can they do that? Or can they do that?
13: Well, there's always a route of putting pressure on your political representatives, say, play a bigger part in the big international conferences on biodiversity, where they try and hammer out rules and set aside areas for nature. That's obviously one way. Another way, and I hate to say this because I don't want to sound like I'm kind of preaching, but if you speak to the scientists, they say change what you eat. You know, be careful what you eat. Eat less. Don't necessarily stop eating meat, but maybe eat a bit less meat, a bit less fish, a bit less dairy, all of which weighs very heavily on you know, the farming resources. It takes a lot more grain to produce a kilo of beef than it does, for example, to produce beans. So if you change what you eat, that can have an effect as well. And they would also say, you know, find other ways to make your voice heard or become involved in conservation efforts yourself. And that way you're kind of directly helping. So there are all sorts of things that we can do.
0: Justin, thank you. That was the BBC's climate editor, Justin Rowlett. Next, a BBC investigation has found workers in Southeast Asia are being paid less than $2 an hour to make official football shirts sold by some of the world's biggest clubs. While the shirts retail for around $100, workers in two factories in Cambodia told the BBC they struggled to make ends meet and made up to 700 items a day. Our sports editor, Dan Rowan, explains.
15: We traced production of official Adidas kit to two factories in Cambodia's capital, Phnom Penh. There we found some workers earn a basic salary at or just above the local minimum wage. Their testimony is voiced by actors.
16: Workers get paid less than $10 to make around 400 to 500 shirts a day. They make a ton of money off that, but give almost nothing to the workers.
15: The factories aren't owned by Adidas, but are primary suppliers to the sportswear giant. Inside, we found official kit for some of the world's biggest clubs, Arsenal, Liverpool, Celtic, Real Madrid and more. Workers also told us about the pressure they're under.
17: People have to rush so hard to meet targets that they don't have time for bathroom breaks, which leaves them exhausted. On top of that, you can get scolded if undone clothes start piling up on your table.
15: More than 6,000 people work across the two factories, the vast majority of them women. Two more workers described conditions inside.
18: The factory is hot and humid. The company does not allow workers to take longer breaks to cool down.
19: I got electric shock for the second time by a bare wire, but they only took action after the second time I got shocked.
15: This all comes at a time when football fans are being urged to buy official kits rather than cheaper counterfeit products.
20: But these findings will lead many supporters to question whether or not the real thing is worth the price tag and the role that the clubs play in all of this.
21: These are conditions that exist across the sector for many millions of workers producing our clothes around the world.
15: Anna Breyer is from campaign group Labour Behind the Label.
21: Clubs need to send a really strong message that they won't put its name on their shirt if workers are not treated with respect.
15: Adidas told us it's taken a variety of measures to ensure fair and safe working conditions across its supply chain, reviewing supplier conduct and working to address problems where necessary. It says workers are usually paid considerably more than the minimum wage, that specific guidance is in place to manage heat, and that its standards do not permit any form of harassment. 6,000 miles from where these shirts are made, supporters may expect buying official kit to guarantee certain standards. But there are now fresh questions over what goes on at the other end of the supply chain.
0: That was Dan Rowan. Finally, a story which made my jaw drop, because on November the 1st, 1998, Carl Bushby flew from the UK to Chile with one goal in mind, to travel back on foot. And now he's back on British soil after walking for 28 years. He's been speaking to Alex Ritson.
2: The plan was fairly straightforward. It was a case of we're going to get back from the southern tip of South America to the UK unassisted by any form of transport. So the challenge was just to get from the furthest point on the planet back home. You know, we've been looking at maps and drawing lines, and at one point we ended up connecting the continents, because theoretically speaking, it might be possible to cross this Bering Strait, which would link the Americas to Asia. And the more excited I become and the more pushback I got from the rest of the world, it just made it all the more enticing. And looking at the maps, there were these gaps, the Darien Gap between Colombia and Panama, this big swath of jungle, which is basically a war zone. And then you've got the Bering Strait. So this 57 miles as the crow flies, stretch of ice and water joining the continents that no one had actually managed to cross on foot at that point. Then ultimately the English Channel to the UK.
22: Which you just swum across.
2: So, I mean, theoretically, we had this huge challenge. And then we just made two simple rules. Rule number one was that I cannot use any form of transport to advance. And rule number two, I can't come home until I arrive on foot.
22: That's the most extraordinary thing. You didn't allow yourself any holidays from this, no trips back home. The last time you saw your home was 28 years ago.
2: Yeah. So then you start to question the concept of home, because home for me became something very different. I mean, the UK for half my life has been a distant myth. My home was wherever I was. It was the road. It was the journey. It was the purpose behind it all.
22: What was the most dangerous moment of your trip?
2: There were definitely some spicy moments there in the Darien Gap. You're basically sneaking through the front line of the fighting between FARC and the Colombian army and the right-wing paramilitaries. You know, you end up at gunpoint a couple of times and it can get really interesting. And you're pushing through some real challenging terrain. And then eventually you're pushing through a winter in Alaska to get to the Bering Strait. And then you've got to get over the Bering Strait, which is a formidable piece of environment. Great if you're a polar bear, but terrible if you're not. And then Siberia, again, all winter travel. There was probably a number of, oh my God, I think I'm going to die moments there in Alaska for sure. And then, you know, there's just this amazing stories and adventures in between as you traverse massive expanses of the planet.
22: You're back in England. In a few days, you are going to be back home. You're going to see your family again. How is that going to be? I mean, this has been your life for 28 years.
2: It's a process. I'm reconnecting with the UK. I'm doing the conversion of pounds to dollars in my head so I understand the money. I'm walking around the shops trying to understand what the products are compared to what I'm used to. For me, the UK right now is a foreign country. It's something I now have to learn how to do again.
22: Any regrets?
2: Absolutely not.
0: That was Carl Bushby. Probably need to sit down now. You've been listening to The Newsroom with me, Charlotte Gallagher.
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0: This is the BBC World Service, and coming up after the news, the global story. In France, protests that began with high school students in September have grown, engulfing the nation and leading to thousands of people taking to the streets, in some cases with violent police clashes. What are these protests actually about, and why could a crisis in France have implications for the rest of Europe and beyond? Join me, Asma Khalid, in 2 minutes.
1: BBC News with Caroline Nichols. More than 30 people are reported to have been killed in a Russian strike on a bus in eastern Ukraine. Local public transport has been suspended following the attack in the city of Kramatorsk. Israel has downgraded the British consulate in East Jerusalem after threatening to close the building completely over the UK's decision to sanction Israeli goods from illegal West Bank settlements. The site will now have fewer staff and only provide what Israel is calling a limited scope of activity. Palestinian media say a woman has been killed and several people injured by Israeli artillery fire in northwest Gaza. Health officials in the territory say nearly 1,500 people have been killed by Israel since the start of the ceasefire with Hamas last October. A woman has died in a knife attack at a school in Poland, just a day after 9 people were injured in a separate attack. 2 other people were injured in the latest incident near the capital, Warsaw. A former pupil has been detained. A sailor in the British Royal Navy has been charged with spying for an unnamed foreign power. Police say Teddy Young, who's 24, was arrested in central England on Tuesday. A bear in Mongolia has killed a man and seriously injured a woman after attacking them in their home near the capital, Ulaanbaatar. Bear sightings near the city have dramatically risen, with 24 bears this year alone, compared to just 2 in 2018. The Indian actor Nana Petekar has died, aged 75. He was known for his fiery performances in Bollywood and theatre. Local media reports say he was rushed to hospital after being found unconscious at his home in Goa, suspected of suffering a heart attack. The character actor was one of the most recognisable faces of Indian cinema. He was known for his intense performances and distinct dialogue. BBC News.
0: Last Friday, I sent a text to my co-host, Tristan Redman, who, as you all might know, has lived in Paris for years and has covered quite a few French protests over his career. I wrote to Tristan and asked, is everything okay in France? I keep seeing these reports of protests. Tristan wrote me back, and I want to read you all his response. Hey, yeah, high school students are demonstrating about the state of public education. It's been unusually aggressive considering most of them are actually kids, police using riot gear and what have you, but it's limited to certain spots. Still, he added, the feeling of a country creaking at the seams deepens. Since Tristan's somewhat ominous message, the situation has become more serious and more volatile. On Monday, a 15-year-old was seriously injured during the protests. The boy's hand was blown off during a confrontation between police and demonstrators, leading France to suspend the use of stun grenades for policing. On Tuesday, the protest grew and spread with high school students being joined by national unions, and hundreds of thousands took to the streets. And as we are recording, more major protests are expected. From the BBC, I'm Asma Khalid in Washington, D.C. And today on The Global Story, what is going on in France? And why should the rest of the world pay attention?
2: They've closed the schools, the universities, because they are very terrified of what's happening.
0: Coming up later in the show, we're going to hear from a student who has been protesting in Paris.
2: The youth will not let them keep funding war and keep funding rich people instead of giving money for our future.
0: But before that, to understand the backstory here, I wanted to turn to Tristan. Before Tristan and I hosted this show, we had long careers as journalists out in the field. And for Tristan, a lot of that time was in France. He actually lives in Paris. That's where his kids go to school. It's his home. Which means over the years, he has covered a number of French protests. And so I actually wanted to begin with the central question of what is actually happening in France.
3: Well, Asma, on Tuesday, the pictures went around the world. There were demonstrations across more than 40 towns and cities in France, hundreds of thousands of people on the streets. There were scenes of bins being burnt, riot police out, students, high school students primarily, protesting, calling for better education conditions in their high schools. They say their schools are underfunded. They say, you know, the roofs are leaking, the teachers are absent, they're not paid enough. And they say that the conditions under which they're learning have just become impossible. Now, those protests started off small. They were organized by high school student unions, but they've gained momentum. And this week, they've been joined by other groups, including nationwide trade unions, which led to these demonstrations across the country on Tuesday. Organizers say more than 500,000 people took part in these protests. Police say around 250,000 out there supporting the high school students in their calls for more state funding for education, and also to express a more generalized dissatisfaction with the way the country is being run. And look, French demonstrations, this is a, you know, this is a well-practiced, well-oiled machine. You get out in the streets of Paris, there are people by the sides of the street. You know, there's always a bunch of people selling merguez sausage, hot dogs. You have these vans going down the street with massive speakers on the roof, kind of pulsing out, you know, demonstration songs.
0: Sounds a bit like a festival.
3: I mean, there's definitely a festival element to it, yeah. But there's also been violence in these protests. So as you mentioned earlier on, a 15-year-old boy at a demonstration in the north of France had his hand blown off on Monday. Now, this week, in reaction to that, the police said that they were going to scale back some of their tactics because that shocked people, even though, look, unfortunately, violence in French demonstrations is not uncommon. You know, if you think back to the Gilets Jaunes, the yellow vest demonstrations back in 2018, 2019, I remember interviewing people who'd lost eyes, who'd had their hands blown off in those demonstrations. This, unfortunately, is something that happens. But for it to happen to a child, a 15-year-old, is something that has really shocked people. And the police have had to take stock of that and react. And they've said they're no longer going to use some of their more aggressive tactics in handling these demonstrations.
0: Tristan, you described the situation of high school students protesting. Was there an immediate catalyst? And the reason I ask this is I usually think of protests in the United States springing up as a result of something that took place. Like, you know, for example, the mass protests we saw after the murder of George Floyd here a couple of years ago in the United States.
3: There isn't really one thing that set this all off in terms of a kind of key moment, one thing that happened to one person. It all started in mid-September when some students decided to come to the aid of some teachers who were on strike about pay and working conditions. Unions got involved, and it's kind of grown organically from there. The organizers of these demonstrations, at their origin, were high school student unions. Now, the idea that high school students should be formed into unions.
0: Are you talking about union like a labor union?
3: Yeah, almost exactly like a labor union.
0: Oh, interesting. So it's not just like a club.
3: Well, sort of. It's a thing which goes back decades. Union culture is very much a part of French society, and student unions are often seen as a way for high school students to take their first steps in kind of organized political life, so to speak. You'll often see that politicians on the left, you know, grown-up politicians on the left in France started their political careers in high school student unions. So it sounds very alien to anyone who's not in France, who's not familiar with this idea of student unions, but they are a real thing, and here they are being taken very seriously.
0: You mentioned demands, Tristan. So let's talk more about that. What are the specific demands that the students have? I mean, if they want better public education, I don't know, that sounds kind of admirable that students are demanding a better quality schooling.
3: Well, I mean, yes, you could separate their demands into two things. Think of them as the present and the future. In the present, they say that the conditions in their schools are deplorable. They say class sizes are too large. You know, there are reports of people saying there aren't even any chairs in their school. Sometimes they have to do lessons standing up. So that's all about kind of funding of public services in the present. And students are saying that they can't get the education that they need because there just isn't the money to educate them. But there's also a concern about the future here. So young people in France are worried about what happens to them when they finish their studies. They're worried about AI. They're worried about what kind of jobs they might be for them to go to in the future.
0: That's a very universal feeling these days.
3: Yeah, exactly. And, you know, they say that they're scared about the future. So it's a really serious question for them, what's going on at the moment. And Asma, I've been speaking to a student in Paris. She's called Alice. She studies at Sciences Po, which is the kind of political sciences elite school in Paris. It's well known for its student activism. Here's what she told me.
2: So I'm Alice, 20 years old. I'm part of l'Union Étudiante, the biggest student union in France, and currently a student at Sciences Po.
3: So you've been out protesting for the last few days. Why are you protesting?
2: The movement started because some students, high school students, in the suburb of Paris had no professors in some disciplines. And this is very inequalitarian compared to the Parisian high schools that have plenty of teachers, better fundings, especially private schools. So the movement really started for equality and better financial means and fundings for education and for our future.
3: Just to be clear, Alice, the core of this demonstration is by high school students. You're a university student. Why have you joined the high school students?
2: It's really all youth in the streets together. So this movement is really both high school students and university students, and we share the same problems, especially for our future.
3: What do you want from them? What are the demands? What would you like to see them do?
2: We've published a website with 10 urgent measures and demands for the youth. We demand 10 billion fundings for the youth, higher grants for students, fundings for education, better school times hours, renovation of establishments because our roofs are currently collapsing, like on our heads in some of the high schools. We demand 150,000 rooms in universities. Each year, many people are unable to enter universities because there is no room left. Mm-hmm. So we want more of that.
3: What are you seeing on the ground during these protests? You know, there have been images going around the world of what's been happening, not just in Paris, but in other French cities. What's been your experience during protests?
2: I think those protests are very impressive and historic. I've been protesting for 4 years now, and those are the biggest one I've seen from the youth. We had 90% of universities blocked, 2,000 high schools blocked as well. And we had massive protests today, especially in front of Sciences Po, with barricades being dressed in the streets. So yeah, those protests are very impressive, but we also see very high repression from the police and a lot of violence. So yeah, I think it's very impressive, but the violence is very shocking as well.
3: Well, I mean, there have been accusations of violence on both sides, haven't there? That there have been agitators within the demonstrations. There have been accusations against the police who've been involved. Are you hopeful that the demonstrations are going to bring about change?
2: Yes, I think the government is really scared and terrified of this movement. They've closed the schools, the universities, because they are very terrified of what's happening. And I think it has now to invest in the youth and into our future, because the youth will not let them keep funding war and keep funding rich people instead of giving money for our future. And we will continue this movement until we get victory.
3: Are you going to be demonstrating again on Thursday?
2: Yes, we have plenty of gatherings happening on Thursday, tomorrow, in many of France regions, and I think we will be plenty in the streets again and next week as well until we gain victory.
3: Thanks so much for your time, Alice. It's been very interesting to talk with you. Stay safe.
2: Thank you.
0: That was really interesting. Have we seen elected officials, school administration, anybody willing to make concessions to what these student demands are.
3: So, look, the government has said that they are taking the students' demands seriously. The reality is they don't have that much latitude to do too much about it because the bank accounts of the government are stretched thin, if not absolutely empty. And, you know, the critics of the demonstrations are saying that some schools have been partially burnt or ransacked in places, and that that's going to cost even more money to repair, money that is already incredibly thin on the ground. And
0: meaning they've been burned throughout these protests, you're saying?
3: Well, yes. I mean, there have been fires in some schools. And, you know, some school leaders are saying, you know, hundreds of thousands of euros of damage have been done by the protesters. And that that's just making the situation worse, not better. So, you know, the government doesn't have a lot of capacity right now to do much about this. And that's something of intense concern, not just for students, but for leaders. You know, like, how are they going to get themselves out of this situation? It's really unclear.
0: I also want to understand where the energy for these protests is coming from beyond students, because these aren't just student protests at this point anymore in France. Is there a leader of this movement at this point?
3: Well, that is an absolutely key question right now, Asma, because the debate around the demonstrations is really evolving. 6 months out from the presidential election, everything is political right now. And so there have been a lot of accusations that the demonstrations have been fomented by a man called Jean-Luc Mélenchon, who is the far left leader in France.
0: Okay.
3: He's a guy who's been around for a very long time. He has a party called La France Insoumise, which roughly translates as France Unbowed. Think of him roughly as a French equivalent of Bernie Sanders. He's quite a controversial figure in French politics. Polls at the moment suggest that there is a very good chance that the French presidential election in 2027 could come down to a runoff between, on the one hand, Jean-Luc Mélenchon on the far left and Marine Le Pen, the far right leader. So, as you can imagine, people on the French right are not missing the opportunity of blaming Jean-Luc Mélenchon and his party for what's going on. They say that Jean-Luc Mélenchon has instrumentalized these demonstrations, that he is whipping them up, making them worse. Well, Jean-Luc Mélenchon has been speaking out. He put out a video on social media, quite a long speech with him sitting behind a desk, looking somewhat presidential with like a worker's helmet on the shelf behind him. You know, he kind of styles himself as a sort of old school hard left leader. He has used words like police savagery. He called on people to go to the streets to confront the police for this. And people have interpreted that as a call for ramping up the tensions in the street. On the other hand, Mélenchon himself and his political party say he's simply calling on people to go to the streets to demonstrate about their legitimate political demands. Students on the streets say, look, that is being entirely exaggerated. We have our own political agency. We don't need Jean-Luc Mélenchon to make us demonstrate. We're doing it because we have legitimate demands. So a lot of the students deny it. It is absolutely the case that some people from the far left have been participating in the demonstrations. That's not unusual. I think it's unclear to what extent LFI, this party, have responsibility for starting the demonstrations. It's a very political question. Marine Le Pen has been blaming Jean-Luc Mélenchon for some of the unrest. He would obviously deny it.
0: The picture you paint, Tristan, is so different than the narrative we have heard here in the United States amongst some on the right, including the president of the United States. On Monday, President Trump posted on social media that these protests were the result of, in his words, out of control mass migration. He went on to write, "This isn't about schools. This is about Islam wanting to take over a once great country." We also heard from the U.S. ambassador to the United Nations, Mike Waltz, and likewise, the conservative commentator Ben Shapiro, who hosts a pretty popular podcast, described this movement as a cautionary tale for Americans. Is there any truth to this narrative that they are depicting.
3: We've seen time and time again members of the Trump administration focusing on stories of unrest, not just in France, but in Europe more widely. You know, we saw it quite recently in Spain, in the enclave of Ceuta in North Africa, when we had an influx of migrants coming into that Spanish territory in North Africa. This is a different story. This isn't about migration. This is a movement about economic problems, the ability of the government to pay for public services. This is about education. France is not without its problems to do with immigration. Immigration is going to be a major issue when it comes to the French presidential election. It's no secret that that's one of the main reasons why Marine Le Pen is among the favorites to win the election next year, because she says that she'll come down hard on illegal immigration to the country. It's not that that is not an issue in France. It's just not the issue here.
0: And even Marine Le Pen, is she describing these, you know, student-led protests as being about immigration? Even her version is not matching up, you're saying, with what some on the right in the U.S. are saying.
3: She's not. I mean, that's not to say that she's not involved in the politics around all of this. She hasn't shied away from accusing Jean-Luc Mélenchon, as we've already discussed, of fomenting the demonstrations. She is presenting this week her economic program for France for the election. She has ring-fenced education spending in that economic program. So, you know, she's sensitive to the question. She is not suggesting that these demonstrations are being caused by immigration in France. It's just not something which is on the table.
0: I want to go back to something that Mélenchon, the far-left leader, spoke to in his video earlier. He described these protests as the most powerful since 1968. Can you explain that to me? I mean, look, the 1960s was a really politically volatile era here in the United States. What was going on in France during this time period?
3: Well, I mean, 1968 was a volatile moment all around the world. If you think back to, for example, the Prague Spring in 1968, well, France had its own spring. It was May 1968.
4: France, May 1968, a nation of strikes, of violence, a country paralyzed across its length and breadth. The simmering of unrest amongst its student population rapidly boiled, then boiled over. Citizens from every walk of life, from every class, became involved.
3: University students, primarily on the Paris left bank, demonstrated for weeks.
4: Quickly, the situation reverted to ugly street warfare, with riot police giving no quarter and getting none in return.
3: There were, you know, famous pictures of them throwing cobblestones at police officers, hunkering down in university buildings and producing student newspapers and famous art pamphlets and posters. And they were calling for the resignation of the then president of France, Charles de Gaulle at the time.
4: General de Gaulle's personal strength had failed to bring the nation back into line. He had called for a referendum on his leadership for June 16th, but has said he might retire at the end of the year, an indication that he expects to win that referendum.
3: He didn't immediately resign, but by the end of the next year, he had gone. Charles de Gaulle was a totemic figure in French 20th century history. And the fact that students played a role in his eventual downfall speaks to the capacity of students to play a role in the political process in France. And 1968 is this kind of moment that a lot of people refer back to as a kind of moment of hope and change for the future, 1960s counterculture protest. A lot of French people think of France before 1968 and France after 1968, that it was this kind of transformative moment that dragged France into the modern era. And there are still a lot of politicians in the French system who cut their teeth in that era as French student protesters.
0: You know, that's really striking, Tristan, because some of the headlines I've seen here in the U.S. press, they read, France in crisis, discontent grips France. It seems to be much bigger and broader than student protests. It is this sense that something is going on in France, whether it's a fiscal crisis, a political crisis, but that France seems to be almost at the cusp of a tipping point. Does it feel like that in France?
3: From a distance, from outside of France, it does look like protests like this are things that happen all the time. And to some extent, that's true.
0: You said it, Tristan. But yes, we do think, oh, the French, they're protesting.

0: people, but a lot of French people believe that protesting is part of their democratic duty. It's part of the conversation that happens between voters, citizens on the one hand, and governments on the other. And it's part of the normal political protest. So, you know, on any given week in France, in Paris, you'll see protests of some description happening on a Wednesday afternoon or a Saturday, not necessarily of this scale right now. This is something bigger, but it is an important part of French society. But that said, there is a deep feeling right now in France that things are not working. People are worried for the future. There is a budget crisis. There is very, very little money for public spending. And in a country where a large proportion of the workforce are employed by the government as civil servants in one form or another, that's something which frightens people, because public spending is a motor of the economy. People are worried about where growth is coming from. People are worried about what the future, not just of France is, but of Europe more widely. Now, that sense of malaise is driving people to go to the political extremes, arguably, as we've already discussed, so on the far left and the far right.
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0: Thanks for having me, Asma. I'm sorry to be quite somber about things. I hope I can come back with better news on the show soon.

That's it for our show today. Our guest, if I may call him that, as you all may know, is my co-host Tristan Redman, longtime resident and journalist in France. 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We have new episodes every weekday. Thanks, as always, for spending some time with us, and we'll be back again tomorrow.

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Thanks for joining us. This is KSUT Ignacio, KUTE Ignacio, KDNG Durango, KUUT Farmington, KUSW Flora Vista, and KPGS Pagosa Springs. 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

0: Coming next on the BBC World Service, it's Outlook with me, Mubeen Azhar. Hawaiian cinematographer Mike Prickett is a legend in the surfing world. His daring camera work has been at the forefront of filming big wave surfing.
1: I just push myself to get in bigger and bigger waves and getting, and also working with the surfers, getting closer and closer, because you really want to be like inches from the surfer when they go by you to get the really cool shots.
0: Filming in giant waves takes guts, but Mike's bravery extends beyond the waves. He saved a fellow diver's life with devastating consequences for himself.
1: So I got him out of the current, and then I knew that, hey, we were going to run out of air any second. And basically we had to go rush to the surface. My nephew was with me, and all of a sudden I told him, hey, I can't feel my feet. And I was paralyzed, yeah.
0: How Mike's drive to get back behind the camera pushed him to carry on. That's Outlook after the news.
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0: At least 33 people are reported to have been killed in a Russian strike on a bus in the eastern Ukrainian city of Kramatorsk. 18 people were wounded in the attack, which took place on a street where two buses were operating. Here's our Global Affairs reporter, Joanna Keane.
1: Pictures released by the local authorities show images of the burning metal shell of a bus and debris strewn across the road. The regional head accused the Russians of deliberately targeting civilians, saying a bus full of passengers was an attractive target because a single strike could kill as many people as possible. He added that given the sharp deterioration in the security situation, he'd ordered public transport in Kramatorsk and the nearby city of Slavyansk to be suspended. Moscow denies targeting civilians.
0: Germany's Chancellor Friedrich Merz has welcomed Britain's Prime Minister Andy Burnham in Berlin as the leaders meet for the first time. They're expected to agree a deal for closer cooperation, particularly on combating Russian cyber attacks and sabotage. Last month, Germany accused Moscow of launching an explosive-laden drone at Leipzig airport. Ahead of his trip, Mr. Burnham has suggested the UK could pursue a closer relationship with the European Union, which Germany has signalled it would support. Israel has downgraded the British consulate in East Jerusalem to a mission after threatening to close the building completely over the UK's decision to sanction Israeli goods from illegal West Bank settlements. The site, which has been operating for nearly 200 years, will now have fewer staff and provide what Israel is calling a limited scope of activity. Gideon Saar is the Israeli foreign minister.
2: We seek good relations with all countries around the world. However, any country that acts against Israel should understand that there will be a price to pay. It will not benefit from such actions. On the contrary.
0: Britain continues to insist Israel has no legal right to close the consulate. The Foreign Secretary Ed Miliband said the mission would continue to work with the Palestinian people. Reports that Eritrean troops have entered Ethiopia's northern Tigray region are causing fresh anxiety among residents. People in the town of Adigrat told the BBC they were distressed to see Eritrean soldiers passing through the area. Richard Kagoy reports.
3: A resident of Adigrat says the return of Eritrean troops has brought back painful memories of alleged atrocities during the recent civil war. Eritrean forces, who fought alongside Ethiopia's government against Tigrayan rebels, have been accused of killings, torture and sexual violence. A government-aligned militia, the Tigray Peace Force, claims to have carried out drone strikes on Eritrean forces who reached a northern city. Ethiopia has cut diplomatic ties with Eritrea, accusing Asmara of backing a rebel alliance seeking to topple the government. Eritrea denies the allegations.
0: World news from the BBC. There's been a second school stabbing in 2 days in Poland. A 15-year-old former pupil has stabbed and killed the caretaker and wounded two other adults at a primary school near Warsaw. After attacking the female caretaker, who was 37 years old, the boy struck a teacher and the principal before they overpowered him. On Wednesday, a 19-year-old student was arrested after an attack at a school in Ostrołęka, north of the capital. A sailor in the British Royal Navy has been charged with spying for an unnamed foreign power. Police say Teddy Young was arrested in central England. He's due to appear in court today. Claire Runacres reports.
4: The 24-year-old serving member of the Royal Navy was arrested by counter-terrorism police at his house in Bedfordshire on Tuesday. He'd previously been arrested in Hampshire last year. He faces charges that between November 2024 and May 2025, he engaged in conduct in preparation for carrying out an offence of disclosing protected information. The head of counter-terrorism policing London said it was working closely with the Ministry of Defence.
0: In the last few minutes, the Canadian poet and author Anne Carson has been awarded the Nobel Prize in Literature. The Swedish Academy praised what they described as her bold and inventive oeuvre that, in playful dialogue with the classical tradition, has created new forms for contemporary literature. A bear in Mongolia has killed a man and seriously injured a woman after attacking them in their traditional tent-like home near the capital Ulaanbaatar in the latest incident following warnings that bear sightings have dramatically risen across the country. The woman managed to escape and is being treated in hospital. A team of rangers is searching for the bear. Authorities are warning the public to be vigilant and to take precautions. And those are the latest stories from BBC News.
5: Hello, welcome to Outlook from the BBC World Service, introducing you to extraordinary people from all over the world. I'm Mubeen Azhar. If you've ever watched videos of expert surfers, there's a particular climactic scene that often features. A giant wave, like a wall of water, builds and builds, dwarfing the surfer on their board. The proportions always look impossible. And that's the point. Then the colossal wave collapses in on itself, and our hero shoots out of the foamy water unscathed. Chances are, a lot of those scenes were filmed by my guest today, Mike Prickett, a director of photography from Hawaii who specializes in capturing the drama of the ocean. His name's in the credits of action movies like Point Break 2, X-Men United, and surf documentaries like Blue Horizon. By any measure, his job can be dangerous, and that's why he says it's important to keep your cool.
6: I guess the job spec is be able to swim really good in big waves and not panic. Once you start to panic, that's when you get in trouble and you get yourself into trouble and other people come to rescue you. So I guess the one requirement is to be able to swim in good waves and not panic.
5: Mike is paralyzed from the waist down following a diving accident. It hasn't stopped him, though. In fact, it spurred him on to even greater heights. When we spoke, he was in his office in Oahu, Hawaii. My eyes were immediately drawn to the awards that were casually on display.
6: Yeah, I got 4 Emmys back there.
5: They're very, very shiny. Do you enjoy going to the Emmys?
6: Yeah, it's fun. You know, the Emmys is kind of cool because you get to see all these people. So it's kind of cool to watch everyone win awards and, you know, for what they're good at. So yeah, I do enjoy it.
5: It's probably even cooler to win one yourself, or in your case, 4 yourself.
6: Yeah, you know, the first Emmy I won, it was for 100 Foot Wave, a TV show called 100 Foot Wave with HBO. Mm-hmm. And when I got nominated, I was kind of nervous of how I'd get it. So I called them. I said, hey, I'm a paraplegic, and how would I get up there? You know, I can't walk that far without crutches. I mean, I have to have crutches, but on the wheelchair. And they go, well, everyone that wins is going to be sitting on a table right next to this walkway, and you'll just walk right up and it won't be far. And when I got, my daughter, she said, oh, I could piggyback you up there. So my daughter, she practiced, she could piggyback me around the house. And so we went there, my daughter, when we got there, the table was pretty far away. And I go, oh my gosh, we're not going to win, because they said we'd be up close. So we had a couple drinks, and I thought we weren't going to win. And all of a sudden they called my name.
7: And the Emmy Award goes to 100 Foot Wave.
6: I had to like weave through all these tables and get up there. And my daughter was so surprised that she was just crying and with cheer and laughter, but she wasn't able to actually carry me up. So I kind of four-wheeled all the way up there. And they said at the beginning of the Emmys, like, if you win, you only got 30 seconds to talk because they got a lot of people to get through. So by the time, it took me so long to get up there, and I was so nervous that I just said, I think it took me my 30 seconds long getting up here, so thank you, and I kind of walked off. So I was like, so I'm not good at talking, so I got nervous.
8: Well, I can't believe it. It took a while. Sorry about that. I wasted my whole 30-second speech on my walk, but I really want to thank HBO. They were fantastic.
5: And then when you went on to win 3 more, was the acceptance speech a bit longer?
6: Yeah, then I was a little more comfortable. After you win a couple, I wasn't quite as nervous.
5: When I hear 100 Foot Wave, I am honestly struck with fear to my core. I'm scared of the sea anyway. When I hear 100 Foot Wave, honestly, it does something to my knees. So tell me about the dangers these surfers face.
6: Yeah, you know, I've been shooting surfing my whole life, almost 40 years now. And HBO came out with this show called 100 Foot Wave, I was like, oh God, that's going to be pretty scary. And it was at a place called Nazaré in Portugal. And it's kind of like a really big shore break. And so it's really dangerous. There's nowhere to escape. For the surfers and everyone and the cameraman and everyone involved, it's a really, really dangerous place to shoot. The surfers, the cameraman, everyone involved has to be at the top of their game. And that's the only way you can do that kind of show safely. A 100 Foot Wave is definitely a sight to see.
5: It really is. Mike and his team film surfers riding waves as high as 10-story buildings in Nazaré on the Atlantic coast of Portugal. The waves are so enormous that Nazaré is sometimes called the Everest of the sea. Imagine mountains that rise and crash. Here's a moment from the trailer for that show, 100 Foot Wave.
9: Fear is something we choose. Fear is when we're not in the moment. For the big wave, the only thing that exists is right now.
5: There's a reference in the trailer there to fear being something we choose. Do you think that's true?
6: Yeah, I kind of think so. I mean, even if you're at the top of your game or whatever it is, when you're in nature's element and if you're not scared, then there's something wrong with you. You know what I mean? You're going to be scared, but you got to teach your body how not to panic and be in control, but still get your job done. And everyone's scared. If someone says they're not scared, they're lying. There's just no way you can be out there and not be scared.
5: Do you get scared?
6: Oh, yeah. I get scared a lot. You know, it's like diving under these waves. You're holding your breath for a long time. And then sometimes you get caught. And then when you come up, you're in this turmoil of water. And it's hard. You just dive under and you just kind of make your stomach hard so you don't get the air knocked out of you. And then you get obliterated, you know. And then you come up and you get one or two breaths of air and then you get obliterated again. So those surfers and everyone out there, they have to be able to control themselves to not panic. Because once you panic, you start hyperventilating and then you just get, it just escalates into a worse and worse situation. So it's definitely a special breed of people.
5: Special breed is one way of putting it, Mike. You know, when I hear you talking about this, there's two distinct feelings. So one is of admiration and excitement, and one is of complete dread, because it sounds torturous. It sounds like torture. How did you get into this profession? What was your path into it?
6: You know, I kind of had a funny path into being a cameraman. And I was just getting out of high school here in Hawaii, and I was taking pictures of tourists getting on like the Pearl Harbor cruise boats and all this stuff. And so I'd do this like, take pictures of like people at restaurants, and I'd go and process their pictures with a little larger and print these pictures out, and I'd go back and sell it to them. I was doing that all over the place in Hawaii, and then I went to the Big Island. I started to expand over there, and then I got in a terrible car accident on the Big Island, and I think I was around 18 or 19 years old, and the car just like went flying off a cliff and landed on the road below, and I broke my right leg in 33 places, and I broke my left leg in 7 places. And it was just a horrific accident. I was in a wheelchair for a year, and they said I wouldn't be able to walk right again and never be able to run or nothing. And then in the midst of that process, that since I had crushed my leg so bad, the doctor says, you know, you can't really be walking after this comes off, but what you should do is swim, you know, like, and I think he's probably thinking in a pool, and I'm like, oh, swim, okay, because I was a surfer, and I thought, oh, well, I'll swim in the ocean and it'll be in the waves. It'll be a little more exciting. And then I thought I couldn't do my regular job of taking pictures of tourists, but I thought, you know what I would do? I'd take my camera and I put it in a water housing. I made this really rough kind of water housing, and I was shooting still pictures back then. And so I went out and I started swimming, and I would take pictures of my friends surfing, just this little snapshot pictures. And then I started getting really good at it. And then everyone started talking. And then other friends said, hey, can you come and shoot me? And you take my picture. And then first it was the surfers, and then it was their sponsors. And that's what it was, the very start. And I kind of had a glimmer like, hey, there's maybe I'm onto something. And I really enjoyed it. Like normally I'd go surfing and I felt like, you know, I wanted to surf more than take pictures. And after a while, I would surf for half the time and then I'd take pictures half the time. And by the end, I would actually just go take pictures. So I loved it so much. And that was kind of the very beginning of my career. And then I started doing the videos.
5: Of course, you'd been a surfer, but after the car accident, if it was difficult to walk, I imagine there's a process between not being able to walk and then feeling comfortable in the water.
6: Yeah, no, there was a process for sure of you know, like, I mean, first of all, you know, you have to crawl into the water and this and that. Even now, after all the stuff I went through, I still have to crawl on my hands and knees to get into the water. But back then, I did crawl in the water. But once I got in the water, I felt very comfortable because I grew up surfing, and And I was already starting to like bigger waves even at a young age. And I paddled canoe. Everything I did was in the water. So once I got into the water, even if I had to crawl, once I got into the water, I felt very comfortable. And then I just pushed myself to get in bigger and bigger waves and getting, and also working with the surfers, getting closer and closer, because you really want to be like inches from the surfer when they go by you to get the really cool shots. That was like really easy for me. The hard part was, yeah, getting in and out of the water and, you know, having people to help you get over the rocks and stuff like that.
5: Were there other dangers that you faced apart from these huge waves?
6: Big waves are dangerous, but there's also other things lurking in the ocean that are very dangerous. Spiny fish that you can step on and sea rays and all this kind of stuff. But but I guess for surfers, like one of the scariest things is sharks. And I've had some pretty close encounters with sharks. I was shooting Jeffreys Bay in South Africa. It was the semifinals of a ASP World Championship Tour event. So I was testing this shark shield. I put it on my ankle. It would send out electrical impulse to like 10 feet out or whatever. So when a shark came close to you, it would get discombobulated because of the electrical impulses. So I'm out there swimming at Jeffreys Bay in South Africa where it's riddled with big sharks. I'd had this ankle thing on my ankle and I was always a jokester. So like my friends would paddle by me and if I touched them, I would shock them. They're like, And if I touched that antenna that was kind of sticking out of the water, it would shock me too. And so in the semifinals, Taj Burrow catches a wave past me. He is a world champion professional surfer. And there's thousands of people on the beach. And all of a sudden, everyone's yelling, shark, shark. And then we see this big thing moving out there.
5: What, a fin?
6: Yeah, just like Jaws. It was like splashing. And then all of a sudden, Taj Burrow paddles right up next to me. And he's like, you wearing that shark shield? And I'm like, yep. So he comes up right behind me. And then I reach down to touch that shark shield and it doesn't shock me. And then I lift my leg out of the water and the red light's on and I go to Taj Burrow. I go, the battery's dead. And all of a sudden he's like, what? So the battery was dead in the shark shield. And then all of a sudden the dorsal fin comes out and it starts going Mach speed right at us. Like, rah, like. And so I go underwater and I'm just under the water and I could just see. And it looked like a VW bus underwater just coming right at me like, really fast. I'm like, oh God, this is not only gonna take my arm, it's probably gonna take my whole body. It was gigantic. And then the shark came right at me, and then last second it went right under me. Its dorsal fin hit like my fins, and I could, all the bubbles and all the stuff just swirled me around. The shark went right under me, and Taj Burrow caught that same wave up onto the rocks. And then the whole people on the beach were like, they're screaming, swim, swim. But I didn't want to like, you know, splash. I was trying to like swim calmly. And then there was an announcer there with a microphone I'll never forget. And he's like trying to interview me as I'm coming out of the water. And he's like, we think it's a whale. It's way too big to be a shark. And I'm like, I looked right at it, you guys. It's a shark.
5: The Australian surfer Taj Burrows was interviewed when he got out of the water.
10: It was like jaw or something. It looked fake. Really? A photographer saw it too. He just bolted in.
11: Yeah,
10: well,
11: if there's a whale, you'd see the sound.
10: Hey, this is the biggest thing I've ever seen in my life in the water. There's no way it was a whale. It had a dorsal fin like this.
5: So how come it didn't get you?
6: I think now that I must have had like a little bit of electricity maybe in there.
5: So maybe the battery on the shark shield wasn't completely dead.
6: Yeah, that's what I'm thinking, because it was coming to get me for sure.
5: That was in 2003. Mike carried on doing his thing till 2012. When life took an unexpected turn. He just wrapped a movie about a big wave surfer who died in a diving accident, and then he went to film a commercial in Tahiti. There, he experienced life imitating art with terrifying consequences.
6: I made a movie called Chasing Mavericks with Gerard Butler. The last week of filming that, I went to Tahiti to shoot a commercial. We were in Rangiroa, a small island in Tahiti, and I was there doing a dive, and a diver got in trouble. And it was crazy. This island, Rangiroa, it's like a donut, and the tide comes up and fills up this donut, and then the tide drops really fast, and then all the water rushes out. So it's kind of like Niagara Falls underwater. And so it was a 12-knot down current. So like, even if you had a fully inflated vest, you could just be sinking. And so this guy was stuck in this down current, and going deeper and deeper and deeper. So I got in that down current to, cause, and he had no air and he was panicking. I was looking at him. And so I got in that down current and went down to, it was 220 feet by the time I got to him underwater. And I got to him and I shared my air with him and it got him out of that down current. And then we were coming back up and at about 160 feet, I realized like, hey, we're gonna, normally you need to make safety stops to do a safe dive. And so, I mean, it's crazy just thinking about it. It's like little flashbacks of PTSD, I guess. But so I got him out of the current and we're coming up and I could feel my regulator getting kind of hard to pull air through it. And then I knew that, hey, we're going to run out of air any second. And sure enough, you know, we went up a few more feet and then it just stopped and we completely ran out of air. We had not made any safety stops. And there was nothing to do but just go to the surface because you can't hold your breath and do a safety stop for 20 minutes or nothing like that. So basically we had to go rush to the surface and we got up to the surface and I said, hey, we got to get back down underwater because we got to get try to go down and decompress. And I got up on a boat and I got him up on the boat and they didn't have air in these tanks and they didn't have enough air. And so we were scrambling trying to figure out air to put there. And then I remember my nephew was with me, Ryan Miyamoto, and all of a sudden I told him, hey, I can't feel my feet. Then I couldn't feel my legs, and he said my eyes just rolled back in my head and I just went unconscious. And then I woke up a few minutes after that. They were slapping me around and then they were trying to give me oxygen, and then I thought, well, for sure I was gonna die at that point because I didn't think, you know, so I thought there was no way that we could survive. And then I was pretty much paralyzed above my waist already. My whole legs and everything, nothing was working. And I got paralyzed all the way up to my neck. It was pretty scary.
5: Mike was experiencing decompression sickness, also known as the bends. If scuba divers rise up too quickly, gas bubbles can form in their blood and cut off the blood supply to parts of their body. In Mike's case, to his spinal cord. It can be fatal. The only treatment is immediate recompression in a hyperbaric chamber. But they were on a tiny island without a hospital. Mike's nephew and colleague, Ryan Miyamoto, desperately tried keeping him awake as they awaited rescue.
6: That plane finally came, but it took him 6 hours to get to us. And so he slapped me around for 6 hours, trying to keep me awake. And then I kind of told him to tell my daughter, my wife, and my whole family bye, because I didn't think I was going to make it. So it was a pretty rough time, and I was paralyzed, yeah.
5: What happened to the person that you saved?
6: So I guess I was breathing the air very slowly, and he was hyperventilating, and so he got the bend, but he didn't get that hurt, because I guess he was better because the way he was, when I got to him, he was panicking. He hadn't had air for a while. And so he was just like in a panic, breathing air like crazy. And somehow that made him not get as injured as me. But he's a nice guy. I talk to him every once in a great while. He's from Canada.
5: You saved his life.
6: Yeah, I did save his life, yes. And he had a baby, which is cool. So I feel like even though I'm paralyzed, I feel like it wasn't in vain.
5: Mike was in hospital, initially paralyzed from his shoulders down. He found it hard to deal with. Just so you're aware, at this point in the conversation, Mike told me about having suicidal thoughts.
6: Papeete is the main island of Tahiti, and they have a decompression chamber there. So it got me there to that decompression chamber, and I started doing these decompression sessions. And nothing was really working. They kind of would just roll me over in the bed every 4 hours. And then I was thinking, God, like, I mean, it's when something happens to you like that, it's like hard to think, like, how can I go throughout life just getting rolled over on this bed every 4 hours to not get bed sores? And you can't pee, you have a catheter, and just nothing works in your entire body. And it was kind of a bleak moment, like, do you want to live like this or not? Like, you know, like, I mean, after one point I was thinking of like, how am I going to kill myself? Cause I couldn't think of living like that. But then I thought, well, maybe I can watch my daughter grow up. And I kept trying to be positive.
5: Mike remained in hospital for about 8 months, first in Tahiti and then in California. he found it hard to motivate himself until he got a visit from a former colleague called Baptiste, who'd broken his back years earlier.
6: He's completely paralyzed from the waist down still to this day. And he can't move his feet or do anything at all. And he came to visit me, and he was in his wheelchair, and I was paralyzed laying there. And then he was talking to me, and then he goes, "Hey, your toe just moved." And he goes, "Did you move your toe?" And I go, "I don't know." He goes, "Try to move your toe." And I tried really hard, and I moved my toe just a teeny bit. And that little movement of my toe, he's like, "Oh my God, I can never do that." And that gave me a little excitement and kind of like gave me the drive to push on. And so then I kind of really started jumping on my rehab and my trying to exercise and doing all my decompression things and stuff, because before that, I didn't really want to live.
5: Mike threw himself into rehab and learning how to walk.
6: He had these like little rails like you'd walk on. And so I was in a wheelchair. They put it in the middle and I tried to walk for the first time. And I realized I couldn't walk, and I was just trying super hard. And there was a mirror and I could see my family's faces in the background. Everyone was crying, and I could tell by their look that I was screwed. Like I was, and that's when it really hit me, like, oh my God. And I think that was one of the toughest times for me.
5: His progress was captured on video, including the day he first tried to walk again.
8: For some reason, I keep thinking, like, well, I'm just gonna walk. I don't know why I'm crying, as I shouldn't, because I guess I took a few steps and walked a little bit, and it's gonna be hard. But yeah, just working through it day by day.
5: Mike couldn't imagine what his future or his work would really look like moving forward. And then one day, when he was out with his nephew Ryan, he was inspired in the most unexpected way by some ducks in a pond.
6: I was, you know, in the hospital, and Ryan was with me, and he was the one that was with me when I got hurt on the boat. And I was like, God, I don't know what I'm going to do with my life. But there was a pond with ducks swimming around. And then all of a sudden, I was like, we should shoot these ducks underwater and do something. So we had this little GoPro. And so I was in my wheelchair. I started putting this GoPro underwater. And then I'd throw some food out, and the ducks would swim over. And the shots came out pretty cool of this GoPro. And then I was like, oh, this is kind of interesting. And then I realized how much I loved what I did and how much I had a passion for filmmaking and making movies. And I've been doing it for years, and I was making gigantic movies and big commercials and all kinds of stuff. And then it was just ripped away from me. And I realized then how much I loved it and how could I get back into it.
5: The need to go back to work was there. Mike felt it deeply. Now he just had to make it a reality. Find out how in just a moment. Stick with us.
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0: Ocean cinematographer Mike Prickett was paralyzed following a diving accident.
1: On land, I can't walk and stuff, and I'm either in a wheelchair or crutches or like a little scooter.
0: But in the sea, it was a different story.
1: When I get in the water, all of a sudden I feel free because I can swim around and I can still dive under waves and stuff. Not gigantic waves, but yeah, it's awesome, yeah.
0: That's in part two of Outlook after the BBC World Service News.
2: BBC News with Danielle Yawovietska. More than 30 people are reported to have been killed in a Russian strike on a bus in eastern Ukraine. Local public transport has been suspended following the attack in the city of Kramatorsk. Britain's Prime Minister Andy Burnham is in Germany for his first meeting with Chancellor Friedrich Merz. The leaders are expected to agree a deal for closer cooperation, particularly on combating Russian cyber attacks and sabotage. Israel has downgraded the British consulate in occupied East Jerusalem after threatening to close the building completely over the UK's decision to sanction Israeli goods from illegal West Bank settlements. The site will now have fewer staff and only provide what Israel is calling a limited scope of activity. There's been a second school stabbing in 2 days in Poland. A 15-year-old former pupil has stabbed and killed the caretaker and wounded two other adults at a primary school near Warsaw. A bear in Mongolia has killed a man and seriously injured a woman after attacking them in their home near the capital Ulaanbaatar. Bear sightings near the city have dramatically risen, with 24 this year alone compared to just 2 in 2018. India has rejected claims by the world's richest man, Elon Musk, that unnamed oligarchs have blocked Starlink from the Indian market to protect their monopolies. A statement said a bid by the internet satellite provider is still being assessed. The Canadian poet and writer Anne Carson has won this year's Nobel Prize in Literature. Making the announcement, the Swedish Academy praised her for what they described as her bold and inventive oeuvre that, in playful dialogue with the classical tradition, has created new forms for contemporary literature. Miss Carson, who is 76, has written more than 20 books and translations. The poetic novel Autobiography of Red is considered one of her most famous works. And that's the latest BBC News.
0: Welcome back to Outlook from the BBC World Service with me, Mubeen Azar. We've been hearing from the multi-award-winning Hawaiian ocean cinematographer Mike Prickett. He's been described as a legend in the surf community because his daring camera work has been at the forefront of filming big wave surfing. In 2012, Mike was paralyzed from the waist down after a diving accident. He spent 8 months in hospital, breathing high-pressure oxygen in claustrophobic recompression chambers and learning to walk again. Eventually, he was able to go home to Hawaii. This is Mike in 2012, as he's preparing to be reunited with his beloved surfing community.
3: I have so many friends out there in the surfing world. It breaks my heart that I can't be out there swimming and doing what I used to do with them, but at least from my wheelchair or whatever, I can watch these guys have fun and be there in heart and spirit with them.
0: Mike would soon be doing more than watching. He was constantly thinking about how he could get back to filming the ocean. And then an idea, how about filming from the air?
1: I'd thought of a way to, sometimes if you see a helicopter, they have a gimbal on the front of the helicopter and you control it like almost like a video game. So I thought, wow, what if I could get something like that and I could do stuff, I could shoot big waves in a helicopter. So I did that.
0: A gimbal is a tool that allows Mike to hold a camera steady from a moving helicopter. His first job filming with his new equipment was fittingly to make a documentary about a surfer who'd carried on competing after losing an arm in a shark attack when she was 13.
1: There's a girl named Bethany Hamilton. She got her arm bitten off by a shark. And they were making a movie called Unstoppable with her. And there was a big swell coming. And I got up and the helicopter took off. And then I got out there and Bethany took off on this wave. And I actually got this amazing shot. Like, it was like the first shot I ever shot. And it was like the best shot of the whole movie. But I got her getting this unreal wave and it went above her. And then all of a sudden I'm like, oh my God. And I felt that love of the filmmaking coming back again. And that's when I really got like super excited. And I started doing stuff in helicopters, but I'm like, why does this only got to be put on a helicopter? And so no one was doing what I did, and I started putting on boats. And you know, I turned it upside down, and I was putting on boats, and then you could shoot whales and all kinds of stuff on boats. And then I went from the boat, I went to a jet ski. And then I figured, hey, I was back in business. I'd figured a way that I could do something like basically from a wheelchair and control this camera and film.
0: Mike was back doing what he loved, at first from the air and soon back in the water.
1: I kind of got to crawl down on the beach on my hands and knees to get in the water, but then I can still shoot from the water. On land, I can't walk and stuff, and I'm either in a wheelchair or crutches or like a little scooter. And when I get in the water, all of a sudden I feel free because I can swim around and I can't swim like I used to or nothing, but I still get to get out there and I can still dive under waves. And yeah, it's awesome. Yeah.
0: What was the period between the accident and your recovery and getting back in the water? How long were you out of the water?
1: It was a few years.
0: Was there a fear getting back in the water after so long?
1: When I first tried to get back in just in the pool, I couldn't even do it. So it took a while for me to get even okay in a pool. It wasn't like the first time I got injured. This was like a real serious injury, being a paraplegic, you know. And so there was definitely a big fear of getting in the water. And then when you all of a sudden you're out in 8-10 foot waves, because I can't use my legs, so I can only use my hands. I put like these gloves, like web gloves, and so I could kind of like a duck feet on my hands. But I still couldn't dive underwater and do what I used to do. So there was definitely a fear of that. But I always, even to this day, had retained that capability of not panicking.
0: Has there been a period of adapting? Because you have a different set of abilities now.
1: Your whole life is adapting. You're adapting to eating, lifting, moving, walking, going to the bathroom. Everything you do in life, it's kind of like you're a baby again. It's like you got to... Everything is like a challenge. Like you're trying to stand up and stand on 2 feet and doing anything. Everything's a challenge. So after a bad accident, being paralyzed, life is all about adapting and not getting discouraged, because it's really easy to get discouraged and want to quit and just sit on the couch and watch TV or something like that. And I was so passionate about making movies and doing stuff like that helped me get through the... I don't know. It's not shame. It's like, there's shame in it too. Cause like, you know, crawling on your hands and knees to get in and out of the water and all these kind of things, all of that's, you wouldn't think it is, but it's kind of, to like someone like myself, it's kind of shameful. Like people are going to say stuff, but I didn't care.
0: Well, did you think there'd be judgment?
1: Yeah. Like, are people like, oh, like he's done or whatever, but I didn't let it get to me. And I just kept pushing forward. And like, I would tell anyone, if you get really injured, just don't give up. You know, you got to push forward. You got to adapt. You're going to have to adapt anyway. You know, I mean, even people that don't get injured, they got to adapt to getting older. And it's that, but it just escalated to like a million times more. And adapting is like a way of life. I've been paralyzed for 14 years now, and I'm still adapting every single day. I've adapted the cameras to work so I can film and make movies and do stuff I love. My car's got hand controls. I don't use my feet to drive. I use my hands to drive my car. Even I was trying to get exercise, and it's really hard to exercise. And going to a gym or physical therapist after 14 years or something of that, like, it's very boring. So I kind of picked up golf. First I was in my wheelchair and I didn't think I could do it. So I was in the chair and I tried to hit it again. I go, oh my God, I hit the ball. And then I'd fallen in my wheelchair. And then I was like, geez, I actually might be able to do this. And so I started golfing a little bit. Then I was use a walker, you know, on a golf course. I'm not scared to fall because there's grass. And I can drive up kind of close to the ball. I use my crutches and I can stand up for a couple seconds and I can whack the ball. And I'm getting pretty good.
0: Remarkably as well, you have achieved so much since your accident and your recognition, certainly. Your 4 Emmys have come since the second accident. How does that feel?
1: I mean, I feel like I was at the top of my game a long time ago, but I never won any Emmys or nothing. And since then, I've won tons of awards and stuff. And it makes me feel good. It feels like, you know what? All the adaptive stuff and changing and pushing myself to get better at this and better at that. And there's always a way to figure out a way to do it.
0: You spend quite a bit of your time now speaking to other people that have dealt with and been through life-changing accidents. Tell me why you do that.
1: I mean, I have so many problems, but I kind of like try to not laugh at it, but laugh with it. people get really injured. Like a friend, he's a fireman. He fell off the fire truck and he's paralyzed. And they told me about him and they said that he was really depressed and this and that. So, you know, I went and met with him and I just tell him all the stories and all the problems I had from catheters to every kind of thing and make him feel like, hey, look, I've come this far. I can be self-sufficient by myself, because it's nice to like not always have to have someone help you. And I'm doing huge jobs, gigantic movies, all these really cool things I'm doing being paralyzed. And I feel like if I can share that with other paralyzed people, and if they're depressed or having a hard time, I love to go meet with them and tell them my story. And I got so many funny stories. Most of them I couldn't tell to people because I only tell other people in my situation, because it's personal. And but they get a kick out of it, because I tell them all the terrible things that happened to me and try to make it funny, because they're dealing with it right then and it's hard. And it helps me too. I just feel like we as humans need to help each other, and it's nice to give back, and I like giving back.
0: You experienced what you experienced, and you had this fallout because you were rescuing someone, because you saved someone's life. And that's a wonderful thing to do, but of course it brought with it a huge risk and a huge consequence to you. Would you do it again?
1: Yeah, you know, it's so funny. A lot of people ask me that, would I do that again? Would I rescue someone like that? And I would. And I would hope that everyone would do that. Like if you see a little old lady fall in the middle of the street and the cars are coming, you'd run out there and grab her. But I tell it to people, and a lot of people said, no, I wouldn't. And I'm like, really? I'm like, I mean, I could not watch this guy die. So I would definitely do it again. And I knew there was a big risk to it. And At the moment, I thought I might have been able to pull it off if I could have got it to him a little sooner and if we didn't run out of air. But we did, and what happened happened. But yeah, I would do it again for sure.
0: In all of these instances, it seems that you are able to see the light at the end of the tunnel and keep going and able to see the positive. That's quite a skill, isn't it?
1: Yeah, I think, you know what, I think when you do get injured, it's a really good skill to have. And if you don't have it, you need to acquire it, because if not, you're gonna get into a shell. Because I did this. I kind of like saw myself going in the wrong direction and pulled myself out and just said, you have to laugh at it and laugh with it and learn from it. But yeah, you just have to like roll with the punches. I think you need to adapt and just and have a really open mind and not go into a shell. Once you go to a shell, you just go in a dark place, and it's so easy to spiral down. And I do feel like I have a good talent of looking at the bright side or trying to make light of it. From an early childhood, I always tried to learn from stuff and get better at stuff. And I feel like in life, everyone's going to run into different problems, and you just got to like use what what happened in your past and to go further in your future and to be a good person.
0: Thanks to Mike there for sharing his story. Incidentally, he named his company Salt and Air because he's either in the sea or above it. And if you've dealt with life-changing circumstances like Mike and at times struggled with despair and distress, there is support available at befrienders.org. Now, we're heading back underwater with another award-winning marine photographer, Tony Wu. He spends every possible spare moment on his passion, underwater photography. He told Outlook's Emily Naylor about a formative animal encounter. You see, Tony wanted to photograph sperm whales, but was told it could be dangerous.
4: The sort of kind of accepted understanding of what it meant to be among sperm whales at the time was that they are the largest carnivores. They have huge mouths. You know, sperm whales kill people. You know, they attack and kill people. And that was sort of the kind of, the fishermen certainly kind of felt that way. And there's kind of a general sort of apprehension about being in the water with sperm whales. I mean, watching them from on a boat, fine.
0: But one day he got his chance. Whilst on a boat in southern Japan, Tony spotted what he was looking for.
4: There was a fluke underneath us, the tail of a whale. And I was like, what? There's a whale underneath us. It's definitely a sperm whale. So we go in the water, float away from the boat. It was probably down 7, 8, 9 meters thereabouts. Approximately hand distance in front of me was all black. And it was basically the whale. And So, which I did not expect, obviously. And I let out an expletive. I remember that. And then my air went out, of course, which is not ideal. And then the whale turned on its sonar. And the last thing that the captain said to me was, remember, if the whale turns on its sonar, it probably thinks you're food and it's going to eat you. And then, so I raced for the surface to try to get first, get some breath. And this, so this thing is coming after me with the sonar clicking at me. So I surfaced and it's still choppy. And then about a meter in front of me, the whale surfaced like a submarine, just and it's still pounding with the sonar. It's a little bit painful, or it was a little bit painful. It was sort of a prickling hurt. And this thing was, you know, click, click, click, click, click, click, click, click, click, still being sloshed around in the water. And I kind of looked over my shoulder and my safety spotters, were safely back on the boat, and the boat was 25, 30 meters away. So I was alone in the water. And I've got a camera in one hand, and I've got my free diving fins on, which are the long fins. So it's not very easy to move. I'm trying to backpedal away very awkwardly as I'm being sloshed around. And the whale just decides to put me on its head. And I'm like, ah! I'm like, oh no, no. So the thought that is in my head that I clearly remember having was push the whale away. And then I was trying to backpedal again, and this happened again. He put me on his head again. So we repeated many, many times. I'm going to say somewhere between 1 and 2 minutes, probably in total. I was exhausted. I'd swallowed a lot of water. It turned slightly and I slid down, and then I felt kind of this tugging on my leg. I could look down and I could see that it had the tip of my fin in its mouth. I'm going to die. You know, that was a thought in my head. And then the next thought is even sillier. It was like, okay, I have a camera in my hand, which gave me the energy, the panic and the energy to say, okay, before I die, I'm gonna, you know, take the best photos ever. And that's when I start swimming away. Then I turned around and I took a panic photo and then started swimming away again. And I did it a couple times. Once I started thinking rationally, it's like, wait a minute, it hasn't eaten me yet. If it wanted to eat me, it had plenty of opportunity. It could just chase me down and eat me right now. And it isn't, it's following me, but it's not eating me. I think I turned left and the whale follows. And then I turn right and the whale follows. I turn left and we keep doing this. And I'm like, oh my God, I have a big puppy dog. I'm not 100% confident because, you know, there's still this big animal following me. And it's the first time I've ever dealt with one. I turned around and I swam toward the animal for the first time, toward the animal. And then as I passed and I took a couple photos, I pulled the camera down and I looked in its eye. And the only thing I saw in its eye was curiosity. What are you? And so for the next 3 hours, and I had time to come up and change film, and you know, it just hung around the boat, and I go back in and then we go play again, and we just kept it up for 3 hours.
2: To go from thinking you were going to be eaten to having a photo shoot and a play with the same creature, it must have been completely transformative for your mind. How did you even begin to process all of that stuff?
4: Probably the most important thing that I learned was a lot of the things that we believe, we humans believe, we kind of just make those decisions and those beliefs up ourselves without consulting necessarily the subjects of those beliefs. Don't be so stuck on them as to not take the hint when the animal tells you otherwise. That has proven so useful. That is what that whale taught me. It was like, if I had stuck to what I was told and believed, I would have lost one of the most rewarding and certainly eventful and life-changing experiences ever. If I had been scared and just gotten out, arguably would have been the same thing to do. I wouldn't have had that change. And that has basically determined how I've dealt with every other encounter since.
0: Tony Wu remembering his play date with a whale, speaking on Outlook in 2025. If you've got any adventures to tell us about, aquatic or otherwise, or perhaps you've just got some feedback, do get in touch. Our email address is outlook@bbc.com. The producers today were Vibeka Venema and June Christie. I'm Mubin Azhar. Thanks for listening. Until next time, take care.
5: BBC World Service, and now history told by the people who were there. It's Witness History with me, Nikki Edwards. This is the story of how one of the world's most demonized animals was trained to save human lives. It's 2002. We're on a plane in Tanzania at the foot of the Uluguru Mountains.
6: We are around 7:30 in the morning. The sun is hanging low and then you have this special light, this kind of magic window of the day.
5: Bart Wedgens is watching a mine detection training session on a purpose-built minefield, approximately 34 football pitches in size.
6: We divided in mapped boxes where we buried these landmine samples where we wanted the animals to indicate. And then me with a map and taking notes on the performances of the animals.
5: What Bart is taking notes on is a trial for a radical new type of mine detection device. And that device has fur, whiskers, and a very long tail.
6: We work with the giant African pouched rats.
5: Bart is the person behind this unique idea. So how did a boy from Belgium get the inspiration to use rats to detect landmines?
6: It actually didn't start with the rats. It started with a hamster, which I got for my 9th birthday. A Syrian gold hamster called Goldie. It was a wonderful animal. I am still fond of it.
5: Bart's interest in rodents grew, and he started breeding them.
6: I had all kinds of rodents, hamsters, mice, rats, gerbils.
5: But his animal ownership was put on pause when he moved to an army cadet boarding school at 14. He didn't last long there, though.
6: I did not really appreciate the army, so I bowed out after a year and became the biggest pacifist you can imagine.
5: After studying product design at school, he tried painting for a while, but he was struggling to find his place in society until he had lunch with an old professor.
6: He said, "Why are you painting? You're throwing away your talent. Why don't you apply your skills to a real-world problem? Think of a real-world problem." I had a strong affection for Africa. I had traveled there. I said, landmines. Landmines are a real problem. Shortly before that, I had seen Princess Diana walk in Angolan minefields, and that had rang a bell with me.
5: Bart started researching the problem and attended conferences about landmines with engineers from around the world.
6: There was like a huge momentum around novel detection technologies for landmines, because detection really is the bottleneck in mine action.
5: It was at one of these conferences that he was having a drink with Dutch designer Inna ten Hag.
6: We were in a pub around a single malt whiskey, late night in a pub in Edinburgh.
5: Whereas other delegates were focusing on costly technologies like infrared sensors and ground-penetrating radar, Bart and Inna knew that those solutions would be too expensive for a lot of countries. So they started to think outside the box.
6: We're sitting there, and he points at a crazy research paper of American researchers in New York who have proven that gerbils can discriminate the scent of explosives. So at that moment, it was completely clear to me, very suddenly, okay, I'm going to train rats.
5: His product design skills, his interest in African countries, and his love of rodents all converged in that moment, and he got to work. Out of all the possible rodents for the job, the successful candidate was the African giant pouched rat.
6: These animals are living in captivity up to 10 years easily. That's about 30 centimeters long and then a tail of 50, 60 centimeters. Really impressive rats. Yeah.
7: Like a sort of the size of a chihuahua.
6: Bigger than a chihuahua. Yeah.
5: And most importantly, if they stand on a landmine, they are too light to set it off. So at the University of Antwerp in Belgium, Bart and a team of professors began to test the theory that African giant pouched rats could accurately detect landmines. And the first step? Get some rats. They caught some wild ones in Tanzania and brought them back to Belgium to try and breed them. But it didn't go well at first.
6: What we didn't know yet was that they were territorial. So when trying to establish couples to start breeding, basically they beat each other to death.
5: They tweaked the environment. Add a few batches of wild-caught animals later.
6: I remember very well the first animal born in captivity. Name was Onzo. I carried it everywhere with me in my pocket. So it became like a very hand-tame, domesticated animal.
5: The next step was training the rats to detect the scent of landmines. A training protocol was developed based on positive behavioural reinforcement. If a rat correctly identified a landmine, a clicker sound was made, and the rat came back to the trainer for a reward.
6: We have like a food mix. They get banana, they love avocado, they get peanuts. Often I say they literally work for peanuts.
5: Within 2 years, the rats were ready. The team, now operating as non-profit organisation Apopo, moved the project from Belgium to Tanzania to test the animals in real-world situations.
6: The vision really was to empower local communities to tackle the landmine problem more independently from expensive imported know-how and goods, which is the reason why we chose to set up shop in Tanzania, a stable country, yet in the vicinity of countries with a major landmine problem.
5: In order to test the rats on real landmines, first of all you need, well, real landmines. Tanzania had a stockpile that were due to be

0: there. It's a whole menu of volatile organic compounds that together compose roasted chicken. And very likely, with landmines, it's a similar thing.
1: In January 2003, the rats were transported to Mozambique. Different environments have different chicken smells, so they were trained and tested on a local minefield. Next was the International Mine Standards Accreditation Test. Without this official license, the rats aren't allowed to be deployed in humanitarian mine action operations. So, in July 2004, they took their accreditation exam.
0: I was hyper nervous. There was like already 7 years or so of research gone into that.
1: 11 rats passed the test and got IMAS accreditation to detect landmines in Mozambique.
0: I don't think they realized they had passed the testing, though. I think that was more of a human celebration, but we did. We had a barbecue that evening. Yeah, it was a big party.
1: In September 2006, Apopo became an independent mine action operator and started mine clearance operations in Mozambique, with the newly qualified rats working alongside human manual deminers. Less than 10 years later, Mozambique declared itself free of all known landmines.
2: This is Magawa, the mine-clearing giant African pouched rat.
1: In 2020, British animal charity, the PDSA, gave their top award to a rodent for the first time in their 103-year history.
3: Magawa is a true hero rat, and we're thrilled to celebrate his life-saving devotion by awarding him the PDSA Gold Medal.
1: The animal, with a terrible reputation, has become a life-saving hero.
0: Honestly, rats are very intelligent, very sociable, and much more clean and organized than people would think of. And they are superstars.
1: Bart Wedgens left Apopo in 2015 and is now a Zen Buddhist monk and entrepreneur. He was speaking to me, Nikki Edwards, for Witness History.
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5: Good morning. Republicans are spending a lot of money to boost candidates in places President Trump won easily. How many districts are really in play, and what will it take to win? It's Morning Edition from NPR News. A judge temporarily stopped the president's attempt to ban news outlets he doesn't like from the White House. That expires today. I'm Steve Inske.
6: And I'm Michelle Martin. The judge is hearing new arguments about what to do next. Also, the AI surveillance tools that make it easier for police to watch over an entire city, and military representatives from all NATO members were in Kyiv this week. What did they learn? It is Thursday, October 8th. On this day in 1956, Yankee Don Larsen pitched the only perfect World Series game. News is next.
7: Live from NPR News in Washington, I'm Corva Coleman. The National Hurricane says a tropical system in the Gulf of Mexico has now turned into Hurricane Isaias. Top winds are now at 80 miles per hour. It could make landfall tomorrow night on the Alabama Gulf Coast. Lauren Linehan is with the Environmental Station Report, WBHM.
8: It's been a pretty quiet hurricane season so far with El Nino in play. So areas from the Mississippi Gulf Coast all the way to the Florida Panhandle, especially along the coast, have been stocking up on those hurricane supplies. They know that hurricane plan. And so for folks who are staying, who have not had evacuation orders, they are definitely making those preps right along the coast. But it's also the inland communities.
7: Lauren Lauren Linehan reporting. Florida and Alabama have declared

0: states of emergency. A weakened storm system could race north toward Tennessee and western Kentucky after making landfall. President Trump says he is turning part of a private golf club that he owns in Florida into a presidential-style retreat like Camp David. Trump cited security as one of the reasons. NPR's Emily Fang reports it's similar to his justification for major architectural changes in Washington, D.C.
1: Representatives from the West Palm Beach Golf Club have already submitted plans for the proposed retreat. Future presidents, according to these plans, would be given complimentary membership. Trump says the golf club would be safer.
2: You don't have high buildings looming over it. There's no high building looming over it, which is no good either. And they can get maximum safety. It's a great idea.
1: He's also touted safety as one of the primary reasons for building the East Wing Ballroom at the White House and building a massive new triumphal arch in Washington. Emily Fang, NPR News, the White House.
0: Houthi rebel forces in Yemen have claimed responsibility for missile attacks on two Saudi airports this week. Saudi Arabian authorities say three people have been killed and more than 30 others wounded in those attacks. NPR's Aya Batraoui has more.
3: Saudi Arabia says a Sudanese national was killed and eight people wounded, some critically, in an attack on the capital Riyadh's international airport. Another attack on an airport in Ebha in the south killed two women, one from Morocco, the other from Algeria, and wounded 28 others. Saudi Arabia provided no further details on the attacks, but said they occurred Tuesday and Wednesday. The Houthis in Yemen, who are backed by Iran, say they struck the airports with ballistic missiles. They also warned international airlines of the, quote, consequences of continuing to operate flights within Saudi airspace, calling it a theater for military operations. The attacks come as Saudi Arabia's Air Force and the allied Yemeni government forces try to recapture Yemeni territory along a Red Sea shipping route seized by the Houthis last month. Aya Batraoui, NPR News, Dubai.
0: You're listening to NPR. The Swedish Academy has announced that this year's Nobel Prize in Literature has been awarded to Canadian author Anne Carson. She is a poet, essayist, and professor of classics. In honoring Carson with the Nobel Prize, the Academy noted her playful dialogue with the classical tradition. It said that Carson has created new forms for contemporary literature. The federal agency tasked with regulating cryptocurrency has been shrinking as prediction markets expand and become more popular. NPR's Luke Garrett reports the Commodity Futures Trading Commission is now facing a federal investigation.
4: Last year, the CFTC saw a 20% workforce reduction and a nearly 80% drop in fraud enforcement cases. Jeff LaRich, a former CFTC enforcement lawyer, says these cuts weren't a coincidence. He says the agency reduced staffing and crypto enforcement soon after Trump won the 2024 election.
5: In order to show results to that industry, some people were punished for bringing those cases.
4: There's now a federal probe into staffing levels at the Commodity Futures Trading Commission following a request from Massachusetts Senator Elizabeth Warren. In a statement to NPR, the CFTC says it hopes to add 100 new employees in 2026. Luke Garrett, NPR News, Washington.
0: The Arizona State Supreme Court says saboteurs got into its computer system last month and stole personal information on more than 1 million people. This apparently happened when a court employee clicked a malicious link in an email. The high court says it has notified affected people. This is NPR.
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7: 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It's 6:06. You're listening to Morning Edition from NPR and KSUT. I'm Ted Holtin. Coming up, we'll go inside the day's top stories with Morning Edition. But first, a check of the weather. It's 44 degrees out at the airport. We can expect sunny skies today with highs in the upper 70s for most in the KSUT listening area. Overnight lows tonight in the 40s. Tomorrow will be similar during the day, though a bit cooler. Then the chance for showers and thunderstorms will return Friday night and continue really daily through the middle of next week. That will bring a cooling trend as well, with daytime highs in the upper 50s and 60s expected for the next week or so, with overnight lows remaining in the 40s. That rain is expected to to begin earlier in Silverton and the surrounding high country, with a good chance for rain today and highs in the low 60s. Much of the rain over the next several days could be snow in the higher elevations with low temperatures in the 30s, so do take caution if you expect to be on the mountain roads over the coming weeks. 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
9: And I'm Michelle Martin in Washington, D.C. Good morning. There are 435 seats in the U.S. House. Only a small number of them ever end up being competitive. This year, though, both parties are trying to expand the map.
8: Here's how an aggressive redistricting push changed the boundary lines for about 10% of Americans since the last election. An unpopular Republican agenda in Washington has shifted perceptions of which lawmakers may be vulnerable. Also, parties and donors are spending hundreds of millions of dollars.
9: NPR political correspondent Stephen Fowler has been crunching the numbers, and he's with us now to talk about the state of play for the House. Good morning, Stephen.
10: Good morning.
9: So the Koch Political Report lists 43 House races, that's 1 in 10, as competitive. What types of districts are we talking about?
10: You've got places that were super close in 2024 that you would reasonably expect to be close again, like the handful of districts that, say, voted for Trump and a Democratic House rep, or vice versa. There's districts like Iowa's 1st Congressional District, where the Republican won by about 800 votes in 2024, and California's 13th District decided by fewer than 200 votes. Michelle, all of that happened in a very different political environment than now, where you've got an unpopular president, the midterm backlash, rising prices, a ton of anti-incumbency vibes from voters. So that's why you're seeing a whole lot more places on the board.
9: So we mentioned redistricting, where the parties, starting with the Republicans, gerrymandered boundary lines to make it easier for them to win. And then, of course, the Democrats responded. Did that take races off the board?
10: You might think so, but the level of unpopularity we're talking about, especially among Latino voters that backed Trump in 2024, it runs the risk of some of these new Republican drawn lines ending up still electing Democrats, what's known as a dummy-mander. Strategists in both parties I've talked to say to watch Texas and Florida in particular for that one.
9: What else are Democrats and Republicans saying about the scope and scale of what they think is competitive?
10: Both parties have their target list of incumbents they want to defend and seats that they want to pick up. Between the Democratic Congressional Campaign Committee and the National Republican Congressional Committee, there are 93 districts I counted on their target lists. Unsurprisingly, most of them on the Democratic side. About half of them are these red to blue districts that they flag that they hope to flip. Republicans have their own MAGA majority of nominees in open races or challenging vulnerable Democratic incumbents. Notable, though, on average, Trump won this batch of districts by about 8% in 2024, which just highlights how deep into conservative areas these competitive races have moved.
9: But how much of those lists is actually about winning the district just versus, you know, fundraising and branding?
10: You know that saying, money talks? Well, some of these districts on the list have seen basically no money and no ads from either party. But you've got places like Kentucky's 6th District and Arkansas's 2nd District, where Trump won by 15%, that are seeing 6- and 7-figure sums from Republicans trying to defend things. According to Ballotpedia tracking, these target lists usually only win about 1 in 3 times, but also there's so much money involved. Ad Impact data says there's still $500 million in ads coming between now and Election Day, just in the House. So for both sides, it's like throwing a 50-pound Costco-sized box of spaghetti at the wall and seeing what sticks.
9: That's some image there. That is NPR Stephen Fowler. Stephen, thank you.
10: Thank you.
8: We just heard about 43 House races that are competitive, according to the Koch Political Report, and we've now called Jessica Taylor, who tracks polling and campaign spending for the Koch Political Report. Jessica, good morning.
11: Good morning, Steve.
8: I feel that 43 competitive House districts it's not really that many compared with some past big elections. This is still kind of a narrow playing field. Am I right?
11: It is. It's a bigger playing field than we had at the beginning of the cycle. But in 2010, Republicans picked up 63 House seats. In 2018, the last Trump midterm, it was 40. So we're not expecting that big of a shift. But certainly the map has moved in favor of Democrats. And, you know, we're constantly reevaluating these races, especially as we're just 20 days from the election. So the map could be shifting further as well.
8: Yeah, I think a year ago or even 6 months ago, people anticipated that maybe Democrats would narrowly win the House. Now they have a chance at least for a substantial win. And I think people anticipated that it was very hard to imagine Democrats winning the Senate. But I think you can imagine that now.
11: I mean, the Senate is a true toss-up, but it's moving in Democrats' direction. And certainly Democrats are the heavy favorites to win the House. Our current projections have them winning, have them with a between a 5 to 15 seat majority. But that's trending on the upper end of that range.
8: Let's talk about the Senate then. Is it really possible that Democrats could win in places like Texas, Iowa, and Kansas?
11: You know, those states are states that Trump carried by 13 and 14 points. But when we look back at 2006, which a lot of sources I talk to say this feels like, you have an unpopular war in the Middle East, you have an unpopular president, you have rising prices. It's almost a perfect storm, a confluence of events. And the average seat that a Democrat outperformed the previous presidential baseline by was 13.6 points. So it's within the range. However, 20 years later, we're certainly more polarized. So the fear that Democrats have and the hope that Republicans have is that people put back on their partisan jerseys in these final days. They retreat back to their camps. But the worry that Republicans have, though, is that enthusiasm among their base voters are so low, while we see higher Democratic enthusiasm, that that's further tilting the playing field toward Democrats.
8: Yeah, I think you definitely have evidence of more dispirited, if that's the word, Trump voters or more conservative voters. But let's see if those conservative voters feel that they have any choice. When you focus on some of the more conservative states like Kansas, how have Democrats done in restoring their brand or appearing credible to people who are not automatic Democrats?
11: Well, Kansas is probably the most interesting race to me right now. We just shifted that race, which is a Trump plus 16 state, into the toss-up category.
8: Wow.
11: You have Roger Marshall, the incumbent there, a little slow to wake up to the challenges. He's been hit hard by a New York Times story. He's an OBGYN of suing patients for unpaid debts. I think in this economy, people are feeling so strapped. And I think that's a story that's really resonating and has hit him hard. Plus, you have an unusually strong Democrat in Reverend Adam Hamilton. He's a pastor of the largest Methodist church in the country. He comes across as a moderate. He has, I think, a compelling speaking style as a pastor. And so he is outperforming that baseline. But again, I think it's still hard in a state like Kansas, but just the fact that Republicans are having to spend money there to try to shore up this seat tells you just how bad Trump's brand is in these states, but how much of a drag I think that, both parties are not popular. So I think that Democrats should also not overread if they do win the House and the Senate, because I think this election is more sort of about a pox on both of their parties.
8: Really interesting to think about Democrats running pastors in places like Kansas and Texas. I want to ask a question about the money here. We do hear about Republicans having to pull back in some states, pull back some spending in North Carolina, to give one example. And yet we also hear Republicans have a huge money advantage. Do they have the money to compete everywhere they need to compete to maybe hold on to the Senate?
11: I think that still, does it overcome the momentum and the message that Democrats have, I think, is a real question. And when they're coming in with some of this money, for instance, in Texas, where they're having to try to rescue a really weak candidate in Ken Paxton, they're spending multiple times what the candidate has to spend. So their money doesn't go as far when super PACs are spending it. And we're not seeing, for instance, a notable movement in Texas where James Tallarico is still up. So I think there's a real question of maybe a couple of points in these close races could swing some of these seats, but money may not be everything either.
8: I guess we'll just remember as you go that Democrats have dreamed of winning Texas before and always fall a little short. We'll see what happens this time. Jessica,
11: it's
8: thanks so much.
11: It's Lucy in the football.
8: Jessica Taylor of the Cook Political Report, thank you.
11: Thank you, Steve.
9: The Tennessee woman who survived an attempted execution is awake and in the middle of an emotional legal fight. Krista Pike was convicted in 1996 of murdering Colleen Slimmer. Last week, prison officials injected Pike with two lethal doses of the sedative pentobarbital, and she lost consciousness but did not die. State officials have not said if they will try to execute her again. Catherine Sweeney at member station WPLN has this report.
12: Attorneys representing Krista Pike won an early battle on Wednesday. A county judge ordered the state of Tennessee to preserve all evidence of the failed execution. Attorney Randy Spivey set his client as a survivor.
13: She survived child sexual abuse. She survived rapes of multiple men. She survived a suicide attempt when she was 12. And she survived the state's attempt to execute her. She deserves answers about what was done to her.
12: The order keeps prison officials from discarding anything that would aid an investigation. The judge, Aisha Miles, listed off dozens of specific things the Department of Correction would need to keep, like IV tubes, needles, and empty drug vials.
14: I want to ensure that you all take special care not to lose, misplace, accidentally delete any information that may be pertinent to this litigation.
12: Attorneys representing state prison officials want Pike's legal challenge thrown out. Will Ayers is one of them. During the hearing, he argued that the case is focused on Pike's execution attempt on September 30th, an event that has come and passed.
15: There's no showing that Ms. Pike is subject to execution again.
12: The judge said she was skeptical.
14: Is the state prepared to take the position that Ms. Pike will not be rescheduled?
15: No, I can't answer that question, Your Honor. I'm not in a position to.
14: But you're also not in the position to say that tomorrow a new execution order will not be presented.
12: The decision is ultimately up to the state's Supreme Court. It's unclear whether there's interest in doing so. Pike's legal team is seeking a commutation. In the meantime, Pike is still in the hospital with one hand and both feet shackled to her bed. Health workers are tending to burns, blisters, and swelling in her arms, which her lawyers attribute to the lethal drugs having flowed into her flesh instead of her bloodstream. For NPR News, I'm Catherine Sweeney in Nashville.
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8: It's Morning Edition from NPR News. I'm Steve Inskeep.
9: And I'm Michelle Martin. It's been 3 years since Hamas led an attack against Israel where they killed 1,200 people and took hundreds of others hostage. Israel's war in Gaza that followed has never ended, despite a ceasefire. NPR's Anas Baba spoke with one man about what life is like 3 years on.
19: The Rimal neighborhood in Gaza City was a trendy, popular spot, known for its shops and restaurants before the war. And like much of Gaza, it was bounded by Israeli airstrikes during the war. This past year of ceasefire brought parts of Rimal back to life, with some coffee shops reopening.
20: To some extent, I would say that we have food. Exactly a year ago, I've had nothing to eat. I was starving almost to death. I used to get dizzy when I'm going to work.
19: This father of two asked that NPR not publish his name in order to speak freely.
20: If that's okay, I would like to stay anonymous. I would say that that's out of fear of Israeli retribution.
19: He says what happened on October 7th was wrong, but that it doesn't justify Israel's military killing more than 74,000 Palestinians in the past 3 years, at least 20,000 of them children, according to Gaza's health ministry. And Israel says its war is far from over, despite a ceasefire.
20: Bombings are happening all over, here and there. I don't know if someday the bombing is going to be me, my family, a friend.
19: This week, Israeli Defense Minister Israel Katz said the military has killed 4,000 of those militants who infiltrated southern Israel from Gaza on October 7th. But he says there are still 2,000 more that, in his words, will be eliminated.
20: We literally are still dying because of what happened 3 years ago. We gave you hostages. What is there more for you? What are you seeking out of us? We're just humans. We're just civilians. We want to live.
19: The ceasefire that President Trump brokered released all of the remaining living and dead Israeli hostages. But people here say the war never ended as promised. And as Israeli military continues to target both senior and rank-and-file members of Hamas, civilians are being killed almost daily in the airstrikes.
20: Bombings are still happening all over the place. We're still sieged. We still can't evacuate. We can't leave. People are still in the streets, sleeping in the streets.
19: Streets that lie in ruins, 3 years on. Anas Baba, NPR News, Gaza City.
8: Military representatives from all 32 NATO nations met this week. And what is notable is where they met, Kyiv, Ukraine. They seem to be there to learn. Kurt Volker, former U.S. ambassador to NATO and former representative for Ukraine negotiations in the first Trump administration, is following this. Welcome back.
21: Thank you very much, Steve. Great to be with you.
8: What are the NATO members learning?
21: Well, I think the first thing they want to get a look at firsthand is the air defense situation for Kyiv and other cities during the winter. Russia has really stepped up its air raids against Ukraine to try to knock out the electricity grid and other heating and things during the winter. And I think they want to get a look firsthand how Ukraine is doing, how prepared they are for the winter, what kind of things NATO countries might need to do.
8: Okay, that makes sense because we've seen these massive, much more constant air attacks on Kyiv, for example, and concerns about how they would get through the winter. Do the NATO allies have the capacity to help Ukraine with that?
21: They do. Obviously, the best system in the world is the Patriot system that we have provided in the past and allies have bought for Ukraine, but they're in very short supply. But there are other types as well that NATO allies can provide to help with air defense. The Germans, the French, the Swedes all have different variations of this. And then the other thing that the NATO representatives want to do is to get a look firsthand at what Ukraine is doing on its own. They now have some of the best in the world capabilities when it comes to drones, counter-drones, and electronic warfare. And it's much more efficient the way the Ukrainians are taking out drones that are incoming than the way NATO countries have done it. So we have something to learn from the Ukrainians in this, too.
8: This is amazing. So you're telling me we're in this world of asymmetric warfare where maybe the people with the biggest and most expensive weapons don't win. I guess this is an important lesson for the United States to learn since the United States is the country with the biggest and most expensive weapons. They're not always the best ones?
21: Well, they can be the best, but they're also very expensive. And when you have someone that can send thousands of drones per night, and maybe the drones cost $30,000, you're going to knock that down with $1 million interceptor missile. You can't keep doing that repeatedly. So we've got to learn some of these low-cost and high-volume ways to take these things out the way the Ukrainians have done.
8: Is this the lesson of the Iran war, where the United States has spent billions against armed forces that seem to be able to respond very cheaply?
21: Yes, exactly. And in fact, the drones that the Iranians have used against targets in the Middle East, both U.S. bases and our Gulf allies, are the very same drones that Russia has been using against Ukraine for a long time. And so the Ukrainians have had a lot of time and experience now to figure out how to deal with these. The U.S. was using a large number of Patriot missiles to take down these very same things. That's why we now have a global shortage of Patriots, because we were using them with such volume compared to what we could have been doing if we had better lower-cost systems at hand.
8: I think you said something that is very relevant here, because you said Ukraine is leading the world in drones, or near leading the world in drones, but also counter-drones.
21: Yes.
8: So this is a category of defensive drone? That's what the U.S. and others need to learn about?
21: Well, it's not, they do have defensive drones, the drones that take out drones, but they also have lower cost systems that are targeted more at the low cost drones that come in. So, for example, you have a regular propeller driven drone. You don't want to use an anti-missile missile to take that out. You can do that with a ground-based firing system that is lower tech, lower cost, but effective. The jet-powered ones are harder, but they're now learning ways to take those out, too.
8: Just very briefly, you mentioned electronic warfare. What do you mean by that in this context?
21: It's rerouting where the incoming missile or the incoming drone is supposed to go. By confusing the signals, it ends up not hitting the target, and in some cases just crashing into the ground or into a river. The most famous one of these is called Lima. They reprogram the incoming missile to think its target is Lima, Peru, which is too far away to hit, so it crashes.
8: Okay. Wow. Kurt Volker, former U.S. ambassador to NATO, thanks for your insights. Appreciate it.
21: My pleasure. Thanks.
8: This is NPR News.
1: An NPR investigation reveals that ICE has been secretly using a warehouse in New Jersey. That's despite a legal order barring ICE from converting it into a detention center.
2: The administration seems to have cleverly eliding that intention. It's just infuriating.
1: I'm Elsa Chang. That's on All Things Considered from NPR News.
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22: Good morning, I'm Temeskin Debesai at the BBC. A member of the Royal Navy here in Britain has been charged with spying for an unnamed foreign power. Able seaman Teddy Smith is appearing at Westminster Magistrates Court today. The BBC's Claire Runacres.
23: The 24-year-old serving member of the Royal Navy was arrested by counter-terrorism police on Tuesday. He faces charges that between November 2024 and May 2025, he engaged in conduct in preparation for carrying out an offence of disclosing protected information. The head of counter-terrorism policing London said it was working closely with the Ministry of Defence.
22: At least 33 people are reported to have been killed in a Russian strike on Kramatorsk in eastern Ukraine. Public transport in the city has been suspended. In the capital, Kyiv, at least 3 people are reported to have died in 2 separate strikes. And hundreds of protesters have demonstrated outside Parliament in Madrid after the death of an 87-year-old woman who became a symbol of Spain's housing crisis. Marie Carmen Abascal died in hospital after being evicted from her home following a huge rent increase by an investment firm that acquired her property. These protesters shared their feelings.
24: I think they have killed her. They have been trying to evict her for 8 years, and now it's over like this.
25: A lot of sorrow. I think that's what we all share.
23: and above all the thought that she is the head of this whole revolution and that she can't see it.
22: I'm Temeskin Devasai at the BBC in London.
0: The Federal Housing Agency, known as HUD, is investigating whether Wells Fargo violated the Fair Housing Act in its efforts to boost black home ownership in the U.S. NPR's Jennifer Ludden says the investigation is part of a broader Trump administration crackdown on diversity programs.
3: In a letter to Wells Fargo's CEO, HUD says doling out loans based on race is no way to do business, and it alleges the bank may have violated the Fair Housing Act. It's the latest example of Trump officials going after equity programs that were created and encouraged in the past to help rectify decades of federal policies that denied mortgages to minorities. The black home ownership rate still lags far behind that of white Americans. In 2017, Wells Fargo committed to helping close that gap with more loans. In 2022, it expanded a program to refinance minority-owned homes. HUD's investigation was first reported by the Wall Street Journal. Wells Fargo told NPR it had no comment. Jennifer Ludden, NPR News, Washington.
0: Federal Reserve policymakers were unanimous in their decision to raise interest rates by a quarter point at last month's meeting. That's what minutes from the Fed meeting show. They were released yesterday. Inflation in the economy remains the Fed's top concern. Canadian poet Anne Carson is this year's winner of the Nobel Prize in Literature. I'm Dave Mattingly in Washington.
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9: And I'm Michelle Martin in Washington, D.C. Good morning. Three major news organizations are confronting the Trump administration in federal court today over the president's efforts to ban their reporters from the White House.
8: CNN, MSNBC, and Politico say that's a violation of their constitutional rights.
9: NPR media correspondent David Folkenflik is covering the lawsuit, and he's with us now. Good morning, David.
5: Good morning, Michelle.
9: So where do things currently stand?
5: So in mid-September, President Trump did something he sort of talked about doing for a long time. He banned reporters from those three outlets. He posted on Truth Social. He talked about it publicly. Here's a clip of what he had to say on that day.
6: There's something wrong with a country that can allow people to write purposely negative stories. Now, if they want to write them, that's fine. But I don't have to let them into the people's house.
5: In relatively short order, Michelle, the news outlets filed a lawsuit here in federal court in D.C. And a judge instituted what's called temporary restraining order, saying, hey, you can't do that for now while I have a little time to think about these issues. But there have been points along the way in the weeks since where the White House has flouted the order or done things that seem inconsistent. It's turned into a roller coaster, for example, for CNN, which is part of this pool of five major networks that aren't just showing up at the White House to cover the president, but actually get to cover him and tape it and share that footage with news outlets across the country. They bear the logistical obligations, but also bear the cost of doing that, and so they share it. And at times, CNN has not been allowed to be in the pool. At times, it has. And most recently, CNN's been allowed, but hasn't been allowed into these smaller spaces like Air Force One.
9: And what are the news organizations arguing?
5: Well, the news outlets are arguing that the White House is trying to demonstrate that it has the right to decide where, when, and how they can cover the president at any given moment, pretty much on a whim. And they say that's a violation of their First Amendment rights, that is, their free speech rights. It is true that the president and the White House doesn't have to allow anybody on the grounds and give them credentials. Once they do, they can't withdraw them because they don't like the speech. That's the argument. And it seems to be pretty settled law in cases, including a few in Trump's first term. And also they're arguing this is a violation of their Fifth Amendment rights. That is, the president didn't warn them ahead of time that he was going to do this, didn't give them a process to appeal. That's called due process.
9: And given all that, what is the White House saying about this? What's their argument, other than that the president doesn't like these people?
5: Well, they've said that these news outlets are publishing things that are untrue, fake news in the term of the president, but also they're invoking now national security concerns. They're pointing to such coverage as questions of what is in the bunker or area below the new renovated ballroom in the east wing of the White House. They say that's a national security question. They say that MS Now's coverage disclosing that there's a leak investigation into a story that was embarrassing for FBI Director Kash Patel, that is, and other such things. And so they're saying national security, and they're saying the executive essentially outweighs the courts and a judge on this. And it's saying, look, we have had some court cases, including at least preliminary ruling in a case involving the Associated Press, in which we are allowed to prevent people from being able to go into smaller spaces like the Oval Office or Air Force One. So it's asking the judge to essentially dismiss all of this. It's saying we have the right to do what we want.
9: And how do you anticipate that this will be resolved?
5: Well, today is the day in which this temporary restraining order will dissipate. So the judge is going to have to decide soon whether he offers this preliminary injunction saying you can't do it anymore, or whether he sets this for trial and says let's hold things in abeyance.
9: That is NPR Media correspondent David Folkenflik. David, thank you.
5: You bet.
8: Protesters in many cities have focused on flock cameras, which use AI to gather information on passing cars. Privacy experts are pointing out another surveillance tool, technology in police command centers that can watch a whole city from one place using many sources of information. Here's NPR's Meg Anderson.
10: Police officers in cities across the country will tell you their real-time crime center is a game changer. They'll tell you how it helps them find missing children, monitor big events from the skies, scope out dangerous scenes before putting an officer in harm's way. Hundreds of police departments have one of these central hubs. They've existed for years, but now many of them are being powered with AI.
11: Welcome to Axon Fusus, your rapidly deployable real-time crime center in the cloud.
10: Software like Fusus from the public safety tech company Axon functions like a brain. It synthesizes the data it pulls in, creating a one-stop shop for police surveillance.
11: Now, video and data feeds from a variety of sources and apps can be viewed together in a single pane of glass.
10: By now, you've probably heard a lot about automated license plate readers like Flock. But researchers who study police technology told NPR real-time crime centers are much more extensive. They pull in license plate data, but also body-worn cameras, police dash cams, drones, 911 dispatch, gunshot detectors, and surveillance cameras, sometimes even from private businesses. Quincy Whitner is with the Greenville County Sheriff's Department in South Carolina. He says Fusus helped his department find a man who shot a police officer and fled by combining city surveillance footage with license plate data.
13: It's a time and a force multiplier for us. Instead of having to go to a million different systems, a million different places to find answers, we can get it in one platform in one place somewhat instantaneously.
10: But that push of a button mentality is exactly what makes privacy experts nervous. Rachel Levinson-Waldman studies these tools at New York University's Brennan Center for Justice. She says even just a few decades ago, there were more hurdles in surveillance.
14: If an officer or a police department wanted to follow somebody, wanted to do a stakeout, wanted to launch an investigation, part of the friction is the resources that go into that.
10: Like staffing and time. There needed to be a good reason to go to all that effort. Now, she says, it is just easier to justify watching people.
14: So in some ways, going from the, we have this individualized reason to suspect wrongdoing to, well, we just have a wealth of data. Let's look in there and maybe see if we can find something wrong.
10: Police told NPR they understand those concerns, but that the good outweighs the bad. Michelle Yetzi manages the Real-Time Crime Center at the Montgomery County Police Department in Maryland.
12: I understand people's concerns, but if you're not up to no good, we're not looking at you. We are looking at people who are committing crimes.
10: Axon did not respond to multiple requests for comment, but CEO Rick Smith said in the company's latest earnings call that they strongly value privacy.
15: We just have to be thoughtful and understand those concerns and say, look, this is a tool to amplify human ability, not to replace human judgment.
10: But like we've seen with Flock cameras, there is potential for abuse when a police department is always watching. Privacy experts say tech can get it wrong. People can get swept up by mistake or even targeted. Meg Anderson, NPR News. Just like watching the detectives.
8: Don't get cute. Later today on All Things Considered, most people in the United States say they do not want a new data center to open nearby. So now tech companies are looking at Australia. What do Australians think? 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
7: 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It is currently 45 degrees at the airport, and we can expect sunny skies today with highs in the upper 70s for most in the KSUT listening area. Overnight lows tonight in the 40s. Tomorrow will be similar during the day, though a bit cooler. Then the chance for showers and thunderstorms will return Friday night and continue daily through the middle of next week. That will bring a cooling trend as well, with daytime highs in the upper 50s and 60s expected for the next week or so, with overnight lows remaining in the 40s. That rain is expected to begin a bit earlier in Silverton and the surrounding high country, with a good chance for rain today and highs in the low 60s. Much of the rain over the next several days could be snow in the higher elevations with low temperatures in the 30s, so do keep that in mind if you are planning to be driving the mountain roads over the coming week. Time is coming up on 6:44. We'll have a first look at today's community calendar in just about 5 minutes or so. That'll be followed by the Marketplace Morning Report at 6:51. 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
9: Good morning, I'm Michelle Martin. What is the secret to a long life? The answer might be Jonathan. Jonathan is a tortoise who was born in the 30s. That would be the 1830s, making him the oldest known living land animal. Scientists sequenced his genome and found, quote, unique gene variants in most aging pathways. What does this mean for us humans? It'll take more research to figure out. Until then, get good sleep, stay active, and eat your veggies. Well, I got 2 out of 3. It's Morning Edition.
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8: It's Morning Edition from NPR News. I'm Steve Inskeep.
9: And I'm Michelle Martin. President Trump has plans to make one of his private golf clubs in Florida into a presidential retreat, like Camp David. One of the Palm Beach Post staffers who broke the story is political editor Antonio Fins, and he's here with us now. Good morning.
20: Good morning. Thank you for having me on.
9: Thanks for coming. So what exactly is the president proposing?
20: Well, just like you said, a sort of a Camp David-like retreat down here in South Florida, but really revolving around golf. He has this golf course, Trump International, just outside of West Palm Beach, and he is offering to locate this kind of presidential lodging retreat there where heads of state can come and do diplomacy on the golf course.
9: How did you hear about this?
20: Well, we got it through a letter that the a lawyer representing the Trump Organization sent to the county commission. The reason the county commission in Palm Beach County plays a role here is because while the Trump Organization owns the golf club, the actual golf club and facilities, the land really is owned by the county, and the Trump Organization leases it from the county, so therefore the county has a say here in any kind of improvements.
9: So who would pay for this?
20: That's a good question. The letter explicitly says that this is a gift, but as we've seen down here with the Trump Presidential Library that required a donation of land to the Trump Organization, land valued in downtown Miami, tens of millions of dollars. We've seen the issue, the rebranding of Palm Beach International Airport as President Donald J. Trump International Airport. Taxpayers have been on the hook for that. So I think, you know, while this proposal was very well received by the county commission, I think everybody's looking for the fine print details.
9: So why was it, just explain this to me. So the plan involves a gift of Palm Beach County's land to the federal government, and then the Trump administration says, or President Trump says, they will build it out, but...
20: No, I don't think it's that complicated. I think it's more that what they're saying is, on this land that we have leased from the county, mm-hmm. we are going to locate this presidential retreat, this golf club Camp David facility on this land. And I think that we believe that the reason the county is involved is because they would have to approve the improvement. But that is land already leased to the Trump Organization for the golf club.
9: So I understand that as he has with other projects, the president cites security as a reason for this, just as he has with mm-hmm. the White House ballroom, his plans for this arch in Washington, D.C. But has he said anything about the potential for this to increase business at his golf club and his Mar-a-Lago resort?
20: No, that's not been discussed at all. I think what they have pitched this as is that this is a place, you know, Palm Beach County has kind of, because of the Winter White House and Mar-a-Lago and all the heads of state that have come to visit there, and, you know, a lot of the presidential actions that have taken place at Mar-a-Lago, there's sort of in the county almost this desire to see this going, and this would be a way of always having, you know, I guess this political, you know, this backdrop play out here in the Palm Beaches. So that's really what's been the focus on. We haven't, there's really been no details on who gets these revenues, how much money, who would pay for this. That's why everybody's sort of saying, okay, hey, nice idea, but or the fine print.
9: That's Antonio Finns at the Palm Beach Post. He also hosts the Inside Florida Politics podcast. Antonio, keep us posted. Thanks so much.
20: Thank you.
9: This is Morning Edition from NPR News. I'm Michelle Martin.
8: And I'm Steve Inskeep.
7: Good morning. It's 6:49. I'm Ted Holting. Let's have a first look at today's KSUT community calendar. Shining Mountain Health and Wellness will host a breastfeeding and parenting support class at the Ignacio Community Library today at noon. Not much time to plan, but still time to get there. The Lifelong Learning Series at Fort Lewis College will continue at 7 o'clock this evening in room 130 of Noble Hall. This week's topic will be Waves, Getting There Without Leaving Here. FortLewis.edu/LLL has more information. The La Plata Quilters Guild will meet today at 5:30 at La Plata County Fairgrounds Extension Building. The public is welcome. A Day of Action to End Sexual Violence rally and vigil will take place at the Farmington Museum from 5 to 7 today. Again, that's at the Farmington Museum. Shanta Village Partners invites the public to Rooted to Rise, a celebration of 20 years helping villages build their own path out of extreme poverty in Southeast Asia and Africa. The event takes place from 5:30 to 7:30 today at the Riverbend Ranch north of Durango. Tickets and details are at shantavillagepartners.org. The San Juan College Native American Center will host the 2026 Indigenous Day Arts and Crafts Market today from 9 a.m. to 6 p.m. in the Sun's Lounge. More than 30 Native American artists and vendors from across the Four Corners will display their handcrafted creations. And La Plata County Commissioner Matt Salka will be available for a community chat today from 4 to 6 p.m. at the Sunnyside Library. We'll check more calendar events later this morning. You can always see them for yourself on our website under the Events tab. Marketplace Morning Report is next.
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4: From Marketplace in Washington, I'm Kimberly Adams. The New York Fed has released its latest survey of consumer expectations. And when it comes to inflation, that is how much folks think prices will have risen by in a year from now, expectations were up sharply in September to 3.9%. But consumers were feeling a bit better about the job market last month. They think they're less likely to lose their job in the coming year. And if they do, that they're more likely to find another one. Marketplace's Mitchell Hartman has more.
2: Last month, consumers saw one price keep going up at nearly every street corner they passed, says Bill Adams at Fifth Third Commercial Bank.
21: The increase in inflation expectations in September, it's gas prices and also diesel prices, which consumers don't usually pay but have been in the news a lot. With the higher price of gasoline, consumers are telling us they're more worried about making ends meet. That has flowed through to lower expectations of household finances.
2: Consumers now expect food prices to rise more than 5%, rent nearly 7%, medical care more than 9%. Of course, they may not turn out to be right about any of that, but that's somewhat beside the point for the Federal Reserve when it decides whether to raise interest rates again, says economist Orrin Klatchkin at Nationwide. Rising inflation expectations
23: is definitely part of the reason why they chose to hike rates last month and why we think they are going to continue to raise interest rates.
2: He says if the Fed lets those expectations continue unchecked,
23: that could certainly have an impact on spending habits.
2: When consumers expect higher prices and rush to make purchases to get ahead of them, that can drive even more inflation, making the Fed's job of fighting it harder. I'm Mitchell Hartman for Marketplace.
4: Let's do the numbers. Dow, S&P, and NASDAQ futures are down in the 0.4% to 0.7% range, with the Dow future down 351 points. The 10-year Treasury yield is up at 5.32%. Oil prices jumped this morning on reports the U.S. may be planning another round of major strikes on Iran. Brent crude is up 0.4% to almost $105 a barrel.
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4: It's time for us to take the Marketplace Economic Pulse, where we check in with reporters from public media outlets across the country about the economic stories they're following in their communities. This week, we're joined by Jessica Mazaros, a climate and environment reporter at Florida's WUSF. The team there has been working on their own series called The Cost of Power, exploring why energy bills are so high in the Sunshine State.
24: Good morning. Thank you for having me.
4: Jessica, you found in your reporting that energy bills in Florida have jumped by as much as 70% over the past 10 years. What explains that?
24: Yeah, bills are so high mostly because of consecutive rate hikes. You know, it's every 3 years or so companies are allowed to ask for a rate hike. And sometimes they would, sometimes they wouldn't in the past, but it's been consecutive. Every time we know that they will. There's also something called pass-through costs and other surcharges, which have pushed up prices faster than household incomes. And then Florida in particular, Florida utilities, they're allowed to make the most return on equity than anywhere else, according to my sources. Like Florida Power and Light, it's the highest in the country of any major utility.
4: Well, say more about the role of utility companies in all of this. That feels like quite the outlier.
24: Well, Florida has four major investor-owned utilities. And at the same time that these bills have been climbing, these investor-owned utilities made more than $6 billion in profits last year. Consumer advocates are pretty upset about that, and they think that profits should be capped and that that's contributing as well to these bills rising.
0: What are some alternatives to this for-profit model?
24: Well, utilities can be run by a municipal government. We've seen that happen in Florida before. The last time was, I think, over a decade ago. But it can be costly. There are lawsuits. We know that two in particular in this region, in St. Petersburg and in Clear.

0: And they've been accused of rubber stamping a lot of these rate hikes and surcharges that have been tacked on. And there's been some call, like bipartisan support, really. Last year, we had two pieces of legislation, one from a Republican and one from a Democrat, trying to revamp this commission to get those caps on profits, as well as getting some people on the commission who specialize in utilities and specialize in the environment.
1: When the utilities are putting in for these rate hikes, what are they saying justifies it?
0: So one of the big things is that, you know, Florida has the second highest electricity consumption in the country, and the population keeps growing, so that leads utilities to continuously expand their rate base. And then also they're allowed to pass on capital expenditures onto customers, like when you build a power plant, for example. So they're really incentivized to expand, but they're saying, like, in order to expand, we need more money, basically.
1: Jessica Mazaros is a climate and environment reporter at WUSF in Tampa, Florida. Jessica, thank you.
0: Thank you so much.
1: To hear our full conversation, head over to marketplace.org. We'll also have it in our podcast feed later this morning. In Washington, I'm Kimberly Adams with the Marketplace Morning Report. 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
3: Good morning. Hurricane Isaias is headed toward the Gulf Coast. Oil platforms evacuated personnel, and production is down by 25%. We hear how communities are preparing on Morning Edition from NPR News. FBI squads that catch foreign spies in the U.S. are now severely understaffed. I'm Michelle Martin.
4: And I'm Steve Inskeep. Agents have quit or been fired or been shifted to focus on violent crime or immigration. What's the impact? Also, Elon Musk has talked of life as a simulation, like a video game. He would not sit for an interview in a documentary, so the filmmaker simulated one. It is Thursday, October 8th. This day in 1997, scientists shared the strongest evidence yet that Mars may once have been warm enough for life. The news is next.
3: Live from NPR News in Washington, I'm Korva Coleman. The media outlets CNN, MS Now, and Politico square off against the Trump administration in federal court this morning. It's over access to the White House. The White House has sought to ban their reporters, citing national security concerns. But President Trump announced he was doing so because he didn't like their coverage. As NPR's David Folkenflik reports, the news outlets say he's violating their First Amendment rights.
5: A federal judge forced the White House to pause its ban. Now he'll consider what to do about it. Legal precedents suggest Trump didn't have to let them in, but once he did, he can't keep them out simply because of their coverage. CNN is still being periodically blocked from taking part in a TV pool in which the network shares costs and logistics of covering the president's actions in public spaces with four other networks. That footage is shared widely. The White House has blocked CNN from operating in smaller places for the pool, like Air Force One. The judge has to assess that, too. David Folkenflik, NPR News.
3: The third quarter of 2026 represented the most dangerous period for global shipping in recent history. That's according to maritime intelligence group Windward. For the first time, four major navies belonging to Iran, Russia, Ukraine, and the U.S. struck merchant ships, turning commercial vessels into tools of interstate conflict. NPR's Hadil Al-Shelchi reports.
6: The maritime intelligence firm Windward said that the overall traffic in the Strait of Hormuz has doubled since July, but that the actual number of tankers passing through this waterway may be higher.

0: driven by the U.S. Navy escorting night convoys traveling in Omani waters. The tanker traffic in the Red Sea waterway of Bab el-Mandeb dropped by 26% due to Iranian-backed Houthi attacks on Saudi vessels, according to the group. It said Iran shifted its strategy between July and September, changing from indiscriminate attacks to specifically target tankers navigating the U.S.-protected southern corridor. Nearly half of the targeted vessels belong to the national fleets of Gulf energy companies. Hadil Al-Shalchi, NPR News.
1: Russia bombed a public bus in an eastern Ukrainian fortress city, killing at least 30 people and injuring another 18. NPR's Joanna Kakissis reports from Kyiv.
2: Russia used guided aerial bombs to strike the bus in the eastern city of Kramatorsk. This city and the neighboring town of Slovyansk are the last two major settlements in the Donetsk region under Ukrainian control. Writing on social media, the region's governor, Vadim Filashkin, said, quote, "Russia comes to Ukrainian land with death." Filashkin said public transportation in Kramatorsk and Slovyansk has been halted for safety reasons. Russia has stepped up its attacks on Ukrainian cities ahead of winter, striking homes as well as power and water facilities. Joanna Kakissis, NPR News, Kyiv.
1: This is NPR. Hurricane Isaias is swirling nearly 400 miles south of the mouth of the Mississippi River. Top winds are at 80 miles per hour. The storm could make landfall on the Gulf Coast tomorrow night. Forecasters say it will be strong. More than 4,000 plaintiffs across the country are suing drug makers, claiming serious harms from GLP-1 drugs. NPR's Yuki Noguchi reports this raises questions about how common such side effects may be.
3: Millions of Americans take these drugs, yet there isn't much reliable data about serious side effects like sudden blindness, pancreatitis, and gallstones. Ozempic's maker, Novo Nordisk, says serious conditions are exceedingly rare in clinical trials. The Food and Drug Administration tracks side effect reports filed by doctors, patients, or companies. NPR found about 2,000 cases of pancreatitis and 1,000 cases of sudden blindness out of 190,000 GLP-1-related findings since 2024. But those reports are unverified, and doctors often don't report because it's hard to be sure the drugs caused the problems. Yuki Noguchi, NPR News.
1: The winner of this year's Nobel Prize in Literature is Canadian author Anne Carson. She is a poet, essayist, and professor of classics. The Nobel Committee pointed to her use of ancient Greek and Roman themes for her works. Tomorrow, the renowned Nobel Peace Prize will be awarded. The Economics Prize will be presented on Monday. 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
4: 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John Ludwig Taylor solves murder cases like a game of chess in this BritBox original mystery. 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
5: Thanks for joining us for Morning Edition from NPR and KSUT. It's 7:06. Good morning, I'm Ted Holting. Coming up, we'll go inside the day's top stories with Morning Edition. And at the bottom of the hour, we'll check the Sky Almanac. First, another look at the weather. It's actually gotten about 5 degrees colder at the airport since my arrival here a couple hours ago. But sunny skies today with highs in the upper 70s for most in the KSUT listening area and overnight lows tonight in the 40s. Tomorrow will be similar during the day, though a bit cooler. Then the chance for showers and thunderstorms will return Friday night and continue really daily through the middle of next week. That'll bring a cooling trend as well, with daytime highs in the upper 50s and 60s expected for the next week or so, with overnight lows remaining in the 40s. The rain is expected to begin earlier in Silverton and the surrounding high country, with a good chance for rain today and highs in the low 60s. Much of that rain over the next several days could be snow in the higher elevations, so keep that in mind if you happen to be traveling in that part of the world. 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
7: And I'm Michelle Martin in Washington, D.C. Good morning. Overnight, Tropical Storm Isaias became a hurricane.
6: Forecasters say it will make landfall as early as tomorrow night near the Alabama Gulf Coast and Florida Panhandle. Communities are preparing for high winds and flooding.
7: We reach WBHM's environmental reporter Laura Linehan in Birmingham, Alabama. Good morning, Lauren.
8: Good morning.
7: So what are the preparations looking like?
8: Well, you know, they're used to hurricanes along the Gulf Coast, right? But it's been a pretty quiet hurricane season so far with El Nino in play. So areas from the Mississippi Gulf Coast all the way to the Florida Panhandle, especially along the coast, have been getting sandbags, boarding up windows, getting supplies from the grocery stores. The stores have been full with people stocking up on those hurricane supplies. They know that hurricane plan. And so for folks who are staying, who have not had evacuation orders, they are definitely making those preps right along the coast, but it's also the inland communities. I mean, here in Alabama, the National Weather Service in Birmingham is forecasting 2 to 4 inches of rain and some stronger winds inland. So you could see the potential for folks already. What they have been doing is securing their lawn furniture outside, but it's also October. So folks are having to secure their Halloween inflatables and decorations. But I also spoke with the Birmingham Humane Society, and they've been asking people to donate crates because they are trying to evacuate their shelters ahead of the storm coming in so they have room for animals to come up from the coastal shelters.
7: Seems like there's a little bit of uncertainty, though, about what the path might be. So what about events this weekend? What are people planning to do if they have big events planned?
8: Yeah, you know, down here in the Deep South, a big concern is going to be football. So we have already seen some high school football games being rescheduled to either earlier in the day on Friday or even tonight. And then we also have that potential for Saturday. There is a big SEC football game in Tuscaloosa, the Alabama versus Georgia matchup. And President Trump is actually scheduled to attend, but he said yesterday that he is playing everything by ear based on what happened with Isaias. So as of right now, kickoff is still set for Saturday night at 6:30 p.m. Central Time. And so what University of Alabama is doing is they're just continuing to monitor the storm. If it keeps that forward momentum, the worst impacts from the storm would be happening in the morning.
7: Okay. What about oil refineries along the coast and platforms in the Gulf?
8: Right. So we've seen some reports from the Marine Minerals Administration saying that as of Wednesday, non-essential personnel have been evacuated off 8 production platforms. And that's roughly 2% of the manned platforms in the Gulf. And roughly 19% of oil rigs have been evacuated. Now, this isn't anything unusual. Anytime you have a tropical system in the Gulf, especially during hurricane season, this is the procedure they will follow. But of course, there is a question going forward. Okay, as Isaias moves through the Gulf, could we see an impact on oil prices if the storm gets really bad?
7: And before we let you go, what are you hearing from state officials?
8: Well, we have been seeing several governors declare states of emergencies, and this is just basically so they can free up resources and stage equipment along the Gulf. So they're going to be coordinating with shelters and sending out warnings as needed to the communities. And what I've seen is just really encouraging folks to be ready and pay attention to that forecast. Even now, with us being less than 48 hours out from Isaias making landfall, there's still that potential for the forecast to change. And any little shift in the track or intensity can make a big difference on who will see impacts as we're less than 48 hours out from landfall.
7: That's Laura Linehan with WBHM in Birmingham. Lauren, thank you.
8: Thank you all.
6: Hurricane Isaias is not the first big storm to threaten the Gulf Coast and is unlikely to be the last. So we have called Carolyn Gruber. She's deputy director of the Environmental Security Program at the Stimson Center, which is focused on international peace, security, and governance, and she is focused on climate resilience. She used to be at the National Oceanic and Atmospheric Administration. Welcome to the program.
9: Thanks for having me.
6: Okay, so folks can change the date of the football game, but what are some of the longer-term changes the Gulf Coast has made to be ready for a storm like this?
9: I think that's exactly the right question to ask. We have a real realization that we can't treat these as isolated individual events that are happening far away and apart from us. when a storm hits a coastline, it's not just damaging the environment of that specific place. I think it's important to understand that this triggers a bigger set of interconnected impacts that affect everything from public health to energy grids, just as Lauren was mentioning, and economic stability. And so coastal resilience is a really important player in building out how to reduce that vulnerability.
6: Well, if we look at the Florida Panhandle, if we look at Alabama, are they in good shape for this?
9: Well, I think that's a good question. We are definitely seeing heavy investment in building resilience. I think it doesn't serve us to build back to what we would consider to be a vulnerable baseline, to basically put a piece of infrastructure back exactly the way that it was before the storm knocked it down or put it offline. And there are some excellent examples around the world and here in the U.S. in the southern, on the southern coast to look to as we creatively engineer our way out of vulnerability.
6: I'm just thinking about some of the obvious things you can do. Your beach house can be on 10-foot stilts, to give an example.
9: That's right.
6: Your power grid can be a little bit stronger, that sort of thing. Can you go on with some other things that are being done?
9: Exactly. To follow on Lauren's reporting from the refinery space, in the utility space, there are some really great examples, especially in Texas and throughout the Gulf Coast, of doing things like moving power lines underground, elevating those substations, making them higher up off the ground, and deploying mobile microgrids that can make that real and measurable difference in building the long-term resilience.
6: You know, we have an interesting political situation in that one party embraces the reality of climate change and the other party, as a matter of policy, denies the reality of climate change. And some political figures are afraid even to talk about what they know to be the truth about climate change. But are people still moving forward in a bipartisan way to deal with the resilience question, to deal with the adaptation question of this?
9: Yes, I think so. I think as we look at the full picture of what climate risk looks like, we have to think about how social, environmental, economic risks all come together and how they cascade and compound to really understand where to put what I believe are already limited resources into building that resilience, especially in coastal communities. We do a lot of work with coastal communities around the world, and adaptation, moving forward, adapting forward is something that they're interested in, they're looking to do, and they're looking to be creative, which is really
6: important. Are they looking to do it regardless of the local politics, regardless of their partisan affiliations?
9: Well, I think it matters because a lot of the coastal cities are really the drivers of economies, especially, for example, in the Gulf Coast. These cities are driving the local economy, whether it's through tourism, hotels, whether it's through the refinery process. There's a lot of there's a lot to say about the blue economy and its role, and how to build it out in a way that reduces risk and increases our resilience.
6: One other thing to ask about briefly, I was just in Western North Carolina talking with people there, and that is where Hurricane Helene unexpectedly devastated people with massive amounts of wind and rain. 2 years later, people are still in something of a recovery phase. Are inland areas as prepared as they could be for the potential of that happening again sometime?
9: I think the word preparation is key here. We have to, instead of panicking, we need to prepare and realize that this is something that is, it's going to happen again, and being able to be resilient, to adapt forward, to make a difference for the next time is important.
6: Carolyn Gruber of the Simpson Center, thanks so much.
9: Thanks very much.
7: A Minnesota teenager has been arrested on accusations that he was plotting a mass shooting at the Mall of America. Federal prosecutors say the teen targeted the shopping center because it is owned by Jewish people. NPR's Juliana Kim reports.
10: 18-year-old Shekdoon Abdullahi Muhammad was arrested on Tuesday in Minnesota after federal authorities say the teenager tried to buy an assault rifle and 200 rounds of ammunition from an undercover agent in order to carry out an act of terrorism. FBI agent Christopher Dodson spoke about the arrest at a press conference yesterday.
11: Muhammad pledged his allegiance to ISIS leaders and claimed to have joined ISIS over a year ago. Muhammad allegedly sought martyrdom in carrying out his plans to murder innocent civilians.
10: Court documents say authorities began investigating Mohammed in December 2024. In messages with an undercover informant, the teenager allegedly said he was motivated by the mass shootings that occurred at the Pulse nightclub in Orlando and Bondi Beach in Australia. In July, he started planning his attack on the country's largest shopping center, the Mall of America in Bloomington, Minnesota, according to court documents. Investigators allege that Mohammed not only wanted to hurt others, he wanted to deter people from visiting the mall ever again. They also say he chose a date near the end of this month to target Asians at a Hmong Arts event hosted at the mall. FBI agent Dotson said,
11: 100% committed. Those are the words Mohammed allegedly uttered when he described his planned jihad journey.
10: Federal authorities declined to say at the press conference how Mohammed was first put on their radar. Mohammed is a U.S.-born citizen, and his parents are from Somalia. U.S. Attorney Daniel Rosen said FBI agents approached Mohammed's parents last year after the teenager sent concerning messages about wanting to commit an act of violence.
12: The FBI attempted to speak with his parents, having seen that this young man was becoming radicalized, and those attempts were rebuffed by the parents.
10: It was not immediately clear on Wednesday if Mohammed had legal representation. Juliana Kim, NPR News.

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3: 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Brian Jackson talks about why the message is more vital than ever on the Next World Cafe.
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5: 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From Columbia Pictures with The Social Reckoning, a new film by Aaron Sorkin, starring Mikey Madison, Jeremy Allen White, and Jeremy Strong, inspired by a true David versus Goliath story about truth at all costs, now playing in theaters. 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
0: This is Morning Edition from NPR News. I'm Michelle Martin.
6: And I'm Steve Inskeep. A new documentary takes a critical look at a breathtakingly wealthy man. Elon Musk has threatened a lawsuit over the film Musk, which is the kind of conflict that tends to drive publicity. The documentary features interviews with people who were close to Musk, including his first wife, and also Ashley St. Clair, one of the partners who has had children with him.
7: If you were to ask someone on the right what they think of Elon, he's a free speech god. And someone on the left, he's just someone who sends hateful tweets and he's lost his mind. Both are very comforting, but both are completely insufficient to the immense amount of power and influence he has.
6: Filmmaker Alex Gibney says Musk's power is what drove him to produce the documentary. Did you admire Elon Musk before you began this project?
8: I was interested in him. And at home, I was proud to say I owned a Tesla Powerwall. I had Tesla solar panels on my roof. He had taken on the big three, electric cars, something I really believed in. But I saw also the way he kept getting richer and richer and richer, and it sort of accreted all of this economic power. And that made me interested enough to want to dig in.
6: Gibney reconstructs Musk's career at SpaceX and Tesla using archival video and records from lawsuits. The resulting film is the length of a Springsteen concert, 3 hours and 45 minutes.
8: At the heart of it were two companies who had achieved great things technologically, but their stock price was way out of proportion to their actual economic value. And that got me thinking about how he got to where he got.
6: You describe a pattern in Elon Musk's career. Yeah. And if I can summarize,
8: sure.
6: Companies like SpaceX and Tesla do truly incredible things,
8: yes,
6: genuinely incredible, which he then sells as even more incredible than they actually are.
8: not only that, but he sells as the unique product of his own brain. In other words, there's nobody else at Tesla or there's nobody else at SpaceX. There's only Elon Musk because he is the Leonardo da Vinci for our age. And you could say, okay, most CEOs are credit grabbers, and that is true to some extent. But he also used it as a ploy to get more and more money from the stock market, which he desperately needed because, you know, for a long time, Tesla didn't make a profit. There was only one place he could go. Well, actually, it turned out there were two. One place was the stock market. The other place was the government.
9: Okay.
8: And he learned how to hose them both.
6: SpaceX performed a vital service, ferrying equipment into space, developing rockets that could be reused cheaply. But the film says Musk cast the company as an even grander venture, forever about to colonize Mars. Tesla made popular electric cars, but the film says Musk oversold them as self-driving. According to the film, they weren't made with enough sensors for that, which is why some have crashed.
8: And as a result, some 67 people are dead. And that's a level of overpromising that leans into fraud. And the government was investigating that.
9: You just put that in the past tense.
8: Right. I think one of the big successes that Musk had when he engineered the election of Donald Trump was to make all the investigations into his companies go away.
9: Musk's lawyer has threatened to sue over this movie.
8: Yeah.
9: And the specific complaint that he raises has to do with your description of the 2024 election.
8: Right.
9: What do you say Musk claimed about that election as it was happening?
8: The film just quotes Elon Musk's texts to his lover, Ashley St. Clair, saying when he knew much earlier than everybody else did with some certainty that Trump was going to win, he said, "I found an anomaly in the matrix. I have 10,000 lasers in space." Obviously referring to Starlink, you know,
9: his satellite system.
8: His satellite
9: communications.
8: System. We don't claim that he changed votes in the 2024 election. All we do is to show that he was bragging to his lover that he had special access to understanding the outcome of the election in a way that other people didn't. Was he lying to her? Was he just bragging? Or was he telling us something that we shouldn't know? I don't know. That's for the viewer to decide.
9: That raises another interesting question. You did not interview Elon Musk for this
8: Correct.
9: Documentary. And yet you sort of interviewed.
8: Yet he is interviewed.
9: Why don't you explain what you did and why
8: it's
9: you did
8: it? It's called a simulated interview. And famously in the film, Elon Musk brushed me off on Twitter and basically said he wasn't going to. He called me a douche is what he did. I responded, douche. And that was sort of the end of our exchange on Twitter, and it was clear that he wasn't going to sit. So, but I really badly wanted to get his point of view and perspective in the film. So what to do? Well, we established a massive database of everything that he had ever said, either in audio or video, outtakes, whatever. And we used that actual material as we were doing our cut. But I became fascinated with the idea that he was fascinated by the notion that we're living in a simulation. So I thought, wouldn't it be interesting to construct an interview with a simulated Elon in which he actually spoke his actual words, but he was a kind of designed facsimile of who the real Elon was?
9: I guess we need to explain for normal human beings. There are some tech people who play around with the idea that this is just a big video game, that the world is not really happening.
8: That's right.
9: That we are just characters.
8: That's right. We're NPCs, non-player characters. And Elon, I think, thinks he's player one. He's the player in some ways. It's never exactly clear what he thinks, but he does really believe that we're living in what's called an ancestor simulation, where some future AI or alien life form has exfiltrated all of the data from planet Earth, is now playing us as a video game.
9: Did you lose any sleep over the idea that you were creating an interview with Elon
8: I didn't
9: Musk?
8: Because I felt it was journalistically sound in the sense that we were using his actual recordings of actual words and using them in a way which was warranted not only by what he said, but the context within which we were placing them.
9: You narrate this film.
8: Yeah.
9: I felt as a viewer in the early parts of the film, you sound curious.
8: Mm-hmm.
9: In the later parts of the film, you sound angry.
8: I think that's fair. And I think that change in tone resembled the change in point of view that I obtained over the course of doing the film over those 4 years. I became increasingly resentful and angry.
9: Alex Gibney, thanks for coming by.
8: Thank you, Steve.
9: Gibney's film, Musk, is in theaters Friday and is due to stream on HBO in a few months. We have reached out to Elon Musk's attorney for comment. We haven't heard back. This is NPR News.
10: An NPR investigation reveals that ICE has been secretly using a warehouse in New Jersey. That's despite a legal order barring ICE from converting it into a detention center.
11: The administration seems to have cleverly eliding that intention. It's just infuriating.
10: I'm Elsa Chang. That's on All Things Considered from NPR News.
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12: Good morning, I'm Temeskin Devisai at the BBC. Israel has downgraded the British consulate in East Jerusalem to a mission after threatening to shut it down over Britain's decision to sanction goods from Israeli settlements in the occupied West Bank. Britain insists Israel has no legal rights to close the consulate. From Jerusalem, the BBC's Yolande Nell.
13: The signage for the British consulate has been taken down overnight. We've still got the British flag hanging at the site, and we've seen a few staff going in. And it does seem that the high-level dialogue that's been going on between the UK and Israel has allowed them to reach some kind of a compromise.
12: Britain's Prime Minister Andy Burnham has held talks in Berlin with the German Chancellor Friedrich Merz on a range of issues, including security. The two leaders reached an agreement for closer cooperation, as Jessica Parker reports.
14: Downing Street says that the two nations have committed to deeper cooperation on countering cyber attacks and sabotage, as it describes hybrid threats, especially from Russia, as a threat to collective security.
12: And a bear in Mongolia has killed a man and seriously injured a woman after attacking them in their home near the capital Ulaanbaatar. The city's environment chief said there had been 24 bear sightings this year alone. Here's Tracy Bertram.
15: The woman in her 50s managed to escape to raise the alarm, but she's said to be in a serious condition in hospital. The authorities are wrestling with an increased number of bear attacks and hundreds of sightings near residential areas across Mongolia.
12: I'm Temeskin Devisai at the BBC in London.
16: The USS Abraham Lincoln is scheduled to return to San Diego today following a record deployment which included operations in the Middle East in the war with Iran. The carrier drew national attention after reports emerged of crew stress and mental health challenges, as well as food shortages aboard the carrier. In August, the Navy acknowledged 8 sailors attempted suicide over 10 months. Corporate executives in the U.S. are expressing growing concerns about artificial intelligence enabling fraud. NPR's Jenna McLaughlin says those concerns are changing how those same executives invest to combat the threat.
17: According to the results of a survey of business leaders, over 80% said their company had already been targeted with AI-enabled scams, from convincing impersonations to deceptive fake business emails. The research, first shared with NPR, was conducted by Certos, a financial fraud intelligence firm that's part of a portfolio of businesses owned by 7 of the largest financial institutions in the U.S. Ben Chance, Certos's manager, says businesses in the financial industry are on the front lines of new digital attacks.
18: This sector, you know, really, we have to be on our toes at all times, right? This is a hot war, so to speak.
17: Around 80% of respondents said they worry AI scams could undermine trust in their business and in commerce writ large if safety isn't a priority. Jenna McLaughlin, NPR News.
16: I'm Dave Mattingly in Washington.
1: Thanks for making Morning Edition a part of your day. It is 7:33. I'm Ted Holtine. Here's the KSUT Sky Almanac for today. It is Thursday, October 8th, if you don't have a calendar handy. The sun rose this morning at 7:13. It will set this evening at 6:44. That'll give us 11 hours and 31 minutes of daylight, 2 minutes and 20 seconds fewer than yesterday's total. The moon is disappearing. It's in its waning crescent phase at 5% visibility, and it'll set this afternoon at 5:38 and rise tomorrow at 6:13, so you're not going to see it, as the next new moon is going to happen on Saturday. Next full moon is coming Saturday, October 25th. They call that one the Hunter's Moon. And also, as these days continue to get shorter, it will stop because the winter solstice is coming Monday, December 21st. And then those days will start getting longer again. Can hardly wait.
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0: And I'm Michelle Martin in Washington, D.C. Good morning. The job of catching foreign spies trying to steal U.S. secrets primarily falls to the FBI. NPR's Ryan Lucas has exclusive reporting that under the Trump administration, the FBI teams that do this work have been hit with major staffing cuts. And Ryan is with us now in our studios in Washington, D.C. Good to see you.
19: Good morning.
0: So what'd you find out?
19: Well, my story looks at the FBI's counterintelligence squads because it's their job to track and hunt down foreign spies here in the U.S. trying to steal government secrets, but also economic secrets. So things like cutting edge research and technology. And what my reporting found is that those FBI counterintelligence squads have been hit by pretty steep staffing shortages across the country. That's according to five people familiar with the matter. They all spoke to me on condition of anonymity out of fear of retribution. I was told that in some field offices, these squads have only half of their counterintelligence positions filled. So this is a significant drop in manpower doing this critical work.
0: Did the people you spoke with have any insight into why the FBI is cutting staffing on these squads?
19: So it's interesting. Sources told me this isn't the result of a specific directive from FBI Director Kash Patel to cut back on counterintelligence work. Instead, it's a result of Patel making violent crime and immigration enforcement priorities for the FBI. Those, of course, are also top issues for President Trump. So FBI field offices have been pulling agents and analysts from counterintelligence and putting them on violent crime and immigration enforcement instead. But there's also another factor at play here, and that's the turmoil at the Bureau under Patel's leadership. The FBI has lost more than 1,500 special agents under this administration. Those agents are leaving. They're taking their experience, their institutional knowledge with them. In some instances, this administration has also fired veteran FBI folks. And those sorts of firings, these departures, are particularly problematic in counterintelligence work because I'm told there's a huge learning curve doing this sort of work.
0: And what has the FBI said in response to your reporting?
19: Well, a spokesperson said the Bureau has a robust counterintelligence operation and said anonymous critics are, quote, disconnected from reality.
0: You know, you can imagine that a lot of countries would be interested in U.S. secrets. So what are the main concerns here? Who are the main concerns here?
19: Yeah, I spoke with Emily Harding about this. She's a former CIA analyst and deputy staff director of the Senate Intelligence Committee under Republican leadership. She said there are a lot of adversaries that are very interested in operating in the U.S.
20: China is very aggressive in what they do. The Iranians pose a real threat. The Russians have always been aggressive. They always will be aggressive. There is a host of counterintelligence threats.
19: There is, of course, the U.S. war right now with Iran. But broadly speaking, China looms largest here. For years, U.S. officials have been saying that China is relentlessly stealing American information and technology. And a few years ago, in fact, the FBI said it had more than 2,000 open economic espionage cases tied to China alone. So that gives you a bit of a sense of the scale of the issue here.
0: And so how would we be able to tell if the FBI is falling short in this critical role?
19: Yeah, it's a good question. And it's important to say that the FBI is still doing counterintelligence work, but it is hard to know when something slips through the cracks. This isn't like counterterrorism, where if a terrorist plot isn't stopped, something horrible happens. We all know about it. In counterintelligence, the threats are silent. And that means that it's very hard to know when someone is making off with U.S. secrets. And if that's not stopped, that theft just goes on and on and on.
0: That is NPR's Ryan Lucas. You can read more of his reporting at npr.org. Ryan, thank you.
19: Thank you.
6: Some other news now. Protesters are blocking the entrances of more than 200 high schools in France again today. Hundreds of thousands of high school students have been demonstrating. The prime minister said last night that France will do more to replace absent teachers
9: and renovate facilities that are falling apart. NPR's Eleanor Beardsley is covering this from Paris. Hi, Eleanor.
2: Hi, Steve.
9: How's the prime minister trying to resolve this?
2: Well, he spoke to the nation last night, and Prime Minister Sebastien Lecornu was specific and broad. He started with the high schoolers and said the students would be heard. He condemned the violence and said the police were never given orders to affront the students. You know, there's been a lot of anger among students over what they say are aggressive police tactics on young protesters. Lecornu proposed a one-month time of reflection for students, teachers, and lawmakers to come up with answers that he said would be part of a bill debated by Parliament in November. But he spent the second part of the speech explaining the difficulties France faces, the world context, skyrocketing energy costs, and wars. He explained that there are budget constraints because each time the government addresses a crisis like COVID, it borrows money. And he said France is paying higher interest on that debt now.
9: Okay, so the prime minister says, let's take a month off. Let's calm down. Let's see if we can legislate about this. What do students say in response?
2: Oh, well, they're not satisfied. And they say the government is just playing for time, hoping that these demonstrations will peter out. But for the moment, the movement has widened to include college students. Yesterday, I was out in Paris where students from an elite university, Sciences Po, had joined in, and they had completely blocked a main boulevard in central Paris. They were behind a barricade of plastic Dempster dumpsters chanting anti-police slogans at a line of riot police on the other side. There was tear gas being fired. It was tense. So let's listen to what a couple students had to say. Here is 18-year-old Shelbon Kobeba.
21: I'm absolutely outraged by what's going on with the educational system. It's not just like a little manifestation, it's a revolt. We are revolting. We are not accepting.
2: So she says this protest movement will intensify, and she's hoping firefighters, farmers, and others will join. These college protesters said they're privileged, and that's why they have to lend their voices to help, you know, young high schoolers in poorer neighborhoods who they say have been forgotten by the French state. These protests are also about equality. And 19-year-old Clara Houssin told me that the French education system is supposed to be a meritocracy, and it's not. And she said it's not equal either. Here she is.
21: There's rats in the schools, there's holes in the windows. It's not suitable conditions to study. They don't have a French teacher for 6 months, and then they're asked to pass an exam, and that exam is supposed to be fair, but it's not fair if you haven't had a teacher for 6 months.
2: So, you know, in his speech last night, Lecornu said there would be more teachers found, and he also said, quote, a top priority is to improve the material conditions of the buildings, especially in the face of climate change, because, Steve, there's no air conditioning in French schools either.
9: Wow. How does all of this fit into the politics of France?
2: Well, for the far left, these protests fit perfectly into their platform of social injustice. Far-right leader Marine Le Pen, who polls show is in the lead to win next spring's presidential race, has said order must be restored, but she also knows she can't totally alienate this youth. But these young people regularly chant about how much they hate her party.
9: What happens next?
2: Well, protesting is such a fundamental right in France, and so protesters sometimes get the feeling that their demands must be answered immediately, and we're seeing some of that. But Stephen, 1 week, the All Saints Day vacation begins. It's 2 weeks long, and that will likely end these protests for now, at least.
9: NPR's Eleanor Beardsley's in Paris. Eleanor, thanks so much.
2: You're welcome.

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1: 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The proceeds benefit regional food security efforts. We can expect sunny skies today with highs in the upper 70s for most in the KSUT listening area, with overnight lows tonight in the 40s. Tomorrow should be similar during the day, though a bit cooler. Then the chance for showers and thunderstorms will return Friday night and really continue daily through the middle of next week. That will bring a cooling trend as well, with daytime highs in the upper 50s and 60s expected for the next week or so, with overnight lows remaining in the 40s. The rain is expected to begin earlier in Silverton and the surrounding high country, with a good chance for rain today and highs in the low 60s. Much of the rain over the next several days could be snow in the higher elevations, with low temperatures in the 30s, so do take caution if you expect to be on the mountain roads over the coming week. A little bit squirrely up there, as you may know. Time is coming up on 7:44. 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
2: I'm Robin Young, and the lovely new kids' picture book, Goodbye Koi. A little boy's fears about moving are expressed in his worries about the fish he's leaving behind. Next time, here and now.
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0: Good morning, I'm Steve Inskeep. Margaret Hamilton has died. She was a leading computer programmer for Apollo missions to the moon. Once her 4-year-old Lauren climbed into a flight simulator, pressed a button, and crashed it. Hamilton proposed a software fix. Supervisors rejected that, saying no grown-up would make that mistake, and then a real astronaut did. So Hamilton helped him fix it. She was a woman who helped to take one small step for man. It's Morning Edition.
4: 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This is NPR.
0: It's Morning Edition from NPR News. I'm Steve Inskeep.
5: And I'm Michelle Martin. Good morning. The winner of this year's Nobel Prize in Literature is Anne Carson. Carson is a poet from Canada. To tell us more is NPR's books correspondent, Andrew Limbong. Andrew, good morning.
6: Hey, Michelle.
5: So we're calling her a poet, but she's so much more than
6: yeah,
5: that.
6: Yeah, I'm selling her short a little bit there. She's a pretty prolific writer, right? Like, I do associate her most with poetry, but she also writes, like, criticism and essays. She's got a long and storied career in academia. And her work kind of blurs the line between all of those forms. At the announcement this morning, Anders Olsson from the Swedish Academy noted this combination in her work.
7: Almost all her literary production has centered upon the intersection between the philologist's obsession with words and the poet's desire for new meaning.
6: You know, Michelle, if I picked, like, a random person off the street and asked them to name me an Anne Carson book, I would guess that the answer I would get most often is The Autobiography of Red. That's a novel in verse that's a reimagining of the ancient Greek poem Geronis. And, you know, she was a professor of the classics, and that was just something she mined for a lot of her career.
5: Was hers one of the names that had been kind of floated in advance of the announcement?
6: Yeah. And all, like, the betting markets and stuff that we look at, because that's sort of all the data that we have. Her name gets tossed around every year. And for good reason. This is just one award of many. She's got a MacArthur Genius Grant, a Guggenheim Fellowship, a T.S. Eliot Prize, and a bunch of other sort of awards for poetry that people won't have off the top of their heads. You know, like I said, she's pretty prolific, and she's got let's call it like a workman's like approach to poetry, right? Just sort of like cutting up language and getting into the guts and putting it back together to make something beautiful. In 2016, she talked about poetry and called it a task.
8: And a task has a beginning and an end, and then a thing made. Poetry, poiesis means a thing made. And making is always a slightly hopeful thing, because once you've made a something, the world will be different.
5: So, Andrew, does Carson's Wind tell us anything about where the Swedish Academy's tastes are leaning these days?
6: Yeah, I mean, it's that's the question we get every year, right? And it's kind of hard to tell every year who they're going to pick. You know, there's all these questions about like, oh, are they going to like branch out geographically or something like that? This year sort of continues this trend of them picking a male writer, a female writer, a male writer, a female writer. That goes back, I think, by my count, back to 2017. But going back to like the demographics question, you know, they're mostly from Western Europe or from America. It's been a minute since someone from Latin America or South Asia has won. I think there's been a lot of people gunning for like the Mexican writer Cristina Rivera Garza or the writer Amitav Ghosh, who was born in India. But, you know, like they say, there's always next year. I think the Nobels have this reputation for picking kind of like obscure-ish writers, right? They're not picking commercial writers. They're picking people who are on small presses, and that kind of this win kind of continues the trend. Like I said, it's not like, I don't know, like the Bob Dylan win from 2016. It's not like that kind of an earth-shattering news.
5: So well-respected in the field.
6: Yeah, exactly.
5: But not necessarily well-known to the kind of commercial market, particularly in the United States.
6: Yeah, exactly.
5: But still. Okay. Yeah. That is NPR's Andrew Limbong. Andrew, thank you.
6: Thanks, Michelle.

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1: And this is KSUT. Time now for our regional news break. Tribal gaming leaders say prediction markets like Kalshi and Polymarket threaten their sovereignty. For the Mountain West News Bureau, Jimmy Romo has more from a gaming conference.
2: Tribal gaming is heavily regulated, much like the rest of the traditional gaming industry. However, prediction market companies have, and for the most part, flown under the federal regulators' radar. That's why tribes have collaborated with states' attorneys general to regulate the gaming space themselves by suing prediction market companies.
3: And they really don't like when tribes point out that for 40 years, even before that, we had a fight all the way to the Supreme Court just to get bingo.
2: That was Jason Gills, a tribal citizen of the Muscogee Creek Nation and executive director of the Indian Gaming Association, IGA, speaking on stage during the conference. Recently, the 6th and the 9th U.S. Circuit Courts of Appeals allowed Nevada, Ohio, and Tennessee to regulate prediction markets. Now these companies are banned from those states. More cases are expected to follow. Tribal gaming leaders and the IGA say they are willing to take the matter all the way to the Supreme Court to preserve their sovereignty over the issue. Jimmy Romo for the Mountain West News Bureau.
1: President Trump released a video last weekend again calling for the renaming of New Mexico. The Mountain West News Bureau's Jenny Kinsey has more.
4: In the video, he called for the renaming of the state to New America, a quote, beautiful change. Rob Martinez is the state historian. He says the name has been a part of the state's history for over 500 years, beginning with the Aztec people, and it's not the first time a name change has been proposed.
5: But in Spanish, we've been Nuevo México since the 1500s. And by the 1560s or so, there's exploration by soldiers and priests, and they decide that this area is going to be called La Nueva México.
4: When New Mexico became a state in 1912,
5: some people suggested Montezuma, the Aztec emperor. That would have still connected us to Mexico. And then others suggested Lincoln.
4: In a written statement, Governor Michelle Lujan Grisham responded saying Trump is trying to, quote, distract Americans from his disastrous war in Iran. Gas prices keep soaring, unquote. For the Mountain West News Bureau, I'm Jenny Kinsey at KANW in Albuquerque.
1: Researchers and officials often turn to satellites to better understand and manage wildfires. The Mountain West News Bureau's Murphy Woodhouse reports on an effort to improve the imagery and data available to them.
6: Satellites like NOAA and NASA's GOES constellation have been an important fire science tool for years. Over the summer, the nonprofit Earth Fire Alliance launched the first three satellites of its FireSat program.
7: We are purpose-built for fire. Those satellites were purpose-built for many different things, not just fire and not specifically for fire. So that's really the key difference.
6: He says the initial launch was supported by philanthropy, but that expanding the constellation as they hope to will require the Alliance to sell the satellite-generated data. But some users, he says, will never pay.
7: We are committed to making the data freely available to fire response organizations, first responders, that sort of thing globally.
6: Fire scientists and modelers will also enjoy free access. In Boise, I'm the Mountain West News Bureau's Murphy Woodhouse.
1: Researchers say that water supplies in different parts of the West tend to follow the same pattern, a finding that will help in predicting droughts. The Mountain West News Bureau's Caleb Radel reports.
8: Researchers analyzed more than 20 years of satellite data to compare water conditions in five major regions of the West. They found several often get wet or dry together. The Upper Colorado River Basin, Nevada's Great Basin, California, and Pacific Northwest experience similar conditions roughly half the time.
9: Which can create a real challenge, actually, for water managers, because that could mean, you know, if you have large droughts, they could all be in the drought at the same time.
8: That's Tom Piotta, a water resources researcher at Chapman University in Southern California. He says other regions showed a different pattern. The Lower Colorado and Pacific Northwest, for example, often saw opposite conditions. Piotta says those connections matter because when drought hits one part of the West, neighboring areas may have less water to spare. In Reno, I'm Caleb Bradel with the Mountain West News Bureau.
1: Nearly 50 million Americans swing a golf club every year, and they play half a billion rounds on some 16,000 courses. At one end of the spectrum are exclusive clubs with picture-perfect greens and fairways. At the other end is a whimsical makeshift course in remote mountainous Idaho. The Mountain West News Bureau reporter Murphy Woodhouse takes us out on the links.
6: It's the day before one of Yellow Pine, Idaho's annual summer tournaments. There's still much to do. That includes weed whacking the improbable 18-hole course's greens made of fine river sand, not meticulously manicured grass. Here's Yellow Pine Fire Chief and volunteer groundskeeper Tim Rogers.
0: Yeah, it's green, but it's a different kind of green.
6: Fairways are not fair, golfers are warned by a sign at the first tee, and greens ain't green. Instead of sand traps, players here contend with the occasional elk herd, dense trees, and pine cones. The chief is trailing another part-time greenskeeper, his wife Rhonda Rogers, out ahead, giving the sand a first pass with a rake. They wend their way hole-to-hole between the towering ponderosas. The town has limited tax revenue, and the tournament helps fill gaps. This year, the modest proceeds will go toward a planned fire station addition, but different groups run the tournament on a rotating basis, spreading its impact. The course also serves as fire protection.
0: This is our biggest break from the south end of town.
6: 18 so weed-whacked greens later, the course is ready.
0: It's looking good, but bring your A game. Yeah, top it.
6: By luck, a visiting threesome gets to enjoy the tournament-ready course first. They didn't bring their A games, but with free balls and clubs and no greens fees, it hardly matters. Vance Edwards offers up some hard-learned lessons.
10: Yeah, hit it straight. Don't close your eyes and pray for the best.
11: Were you praying during your first shot?
10: No, but I should have been.
6: On the morning of the tournament, the freshly placed pin flags glow yellow in strands of sun breaking through the pines. Many of those playing are relatives of Dennis Ledford, whose uncle Bud Boyd was part of the course's founding trio.
12: It really started with a man named John Hansen.
6: Hansen retired as a teacher at Yellow Pine's one-room schoolhouse in the late 80s with dreams of golfing.
12: But he had literally throw a softball, and they decided if you could throw a softball through there, you could hit a golf ball through there. And so he made 9 holes. The sand all came from down at the river, and the holes were all tin cans.
6: In the late 90s, they started using it for local fundraisers, and then the Ledfords and others chipped in to expand to 18 holes and upgrade the tin cups.
12: Without the community, it would have died a long time ago because John's passed away, Bud Boyd passed away, and they were the originators, and someone just keeps picking up the reins.
6: It's a shotgun start tournament, but Yellow Pine does things with more flair, a mini cannon.
13: Using yours, Grandpa.
14: Not a good start, but
12: pine cones. Not this many pine cones. This
14: yeah.
12: Is pretty bad.
6: Dennis and his grandson Camden rescued a bogey on their first hole, but Yellow Pine was just getting started.
10: Oh, that's beautiful. Oh, it was beautiful.
15: That sounds like Yellow Pine golf.
6: Because the course is so unforgiving, any success, even if it's a putt for one over, is celebrated.
14: Dude, that had
6: one of the most experienced players on the course that day was John J.

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That was High Energy bringing us a remix. We had a nice little hand game mix. 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

Mike, Nuchu, Nina Nierai, Ray C. Frost. Abra Munivichaivan, Munivichapagwanche, Nuchu, Maivan, Munivich, Numaivan, Che, Nuchu, Uparapaga, Maivich. The youth word I'm going to give you this week is Tatuachu. 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Tatuachu. Nipuchero was Rapwe Munitatuachu. That means where are you going? Young men, the youth word, Tatuachu.

0: 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The program will be divided into 2 days. Molding of Ghosts, Saturday, October 10th, 2026, from 10 a.m. to 12 p.m. Final Decoration of Ghosts, Wednesday, October 14th, 2026, from 5:30 p.m. to 7 p.m. This will be located at the large classroom at the Southern U Cultural Center and Museum. Please RSVP to Raylene at the Southern U Cultural Center, 970-563-2998. Pumpkin Jackpot, 10th of October, starts at 11 a.m. at the Sun Ute Community Center. Join them for fun games and activities with their fall theme pool event and enter their Pumpkin Diameter Challenge. Make a donation to the jackpot and submit your guess for the pumpkin diameter in centimeters. The person with the closest guess will win 50% of the donation jackpot, with the other 50% benefiting the Nanama program. If you have any questions or concerns, please reach out to Tabitha, 970-563-0214. The Colorado Department of Transportation and Native Sun Constructions have scheduled culvert replacement and repair at CO-172 milepost 4.32. Motorists can expect culvert repairs to begin the week of October 12th. Shoulder closures, normal working hours will be Monday through Friday from 7 a.m. to 7 p.m. Anticipated completion is in November. Please check out cotrip.org for weekly traffic impact. Multipurpose Facility October Events, Quilt and Sew, Tuesday and Thursday, October 13th through the 15th from 10 a.m. to 3:30 p.m. Events are subject to change. Please watch out for announcements. 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
1: From NPR News, I'm Lakshmi Singh. Vice President J.D. Vance is accusing Microsoft of fraud. In a news conference today, Vance announced the Trump administration would suspend the tech giant from a program to apply for green cards for employees who come to the United States to live and work on an H-1B visa. Vance alleges the company, co-founded by Bill Gates, replaced every laid-off worker with, quote, 1.5 foreign indentured servants, end quote. Microsoft is a financial supporter of NPR. Hurricane Isaias could make landfall on the northern Gulf Coast late Friday, early Saturday. NPR's Bill Chappell reports it's the first Atlantic hurricane of 2026.
2: It's been more than 100 years since the Atlantic area got its first hurricane of the season this late. But now officials are urging people to finish preparing today for Hurricane Isaias. Forecasters believe Isaias will grow into a strong Category 2 hurricane before hitting the coast. Parts of Mississippi, Alabama, and the Florida Panhandle are under alert for dangerous winds and a storm surge that could reach 5 to 7 feet in some areas. The National Hurricane Center says Isaias will move quickly after making landfall, bringing heavy rain and strong wind far inland over the weekend. Bill Chappell, NPR News.
1: Secretary of State Marco Rubio says Russia's war in Ukraine is at a dangerous stalemate and that the Trump administration is committed to working toward a settlement. NPR's Michelle Kellerman reports Rubio stopped short of criticizing Russia for killing civilians in Ukraine.
3: Secretary Rubio says stalemates are dangerous. He says either the two sides need to give up something in order to get to a negotiated peace or the conflict will escalate.
4: That could quickly turn what is a war between two countries into a much broader and far more dangerous regional conflict. So I think and I hope that the risk of escalation is one of the things that will bring both sides to the table and willing to negotiate a settlement to this war.
3: He was speaking in Portugal on his way home from a trip to three NATO countries. Portugal's foreign minister says Russia has been more and more aggressive in its attacks on civilians, and he calls that a big danger for the world. Michelle Kellerman, NPR News, the State Department.
1: President Trump returned to Texas last night for the third time in a month to stump for Republican congressional candidates as the GOP faces the prospect of losing control of Congress in next month's elections. Trump spoke at a packed Freeman Coliseum in San Antonio. A small group of protesters interrupted his speech. Some were led away by police. Before the event, Trump told White House reporters that he had no regrets about endorsing Republican Senate nominee Ken Paxton, following reports of an audio leak blaming Paxton's campaign struggles on Trump's war with Iran and resulting high gas prices in the United States. Recent polls suggest Paxton is trailing Democratic State Representative James Tallarico. This is NPR News. After nearly 8 months in space, the four members of NASA's Crew 12 mission are back home. Their SpaceX Crew Dragon capsule splashed down in the Pacific Ocean off the coast of Los Angeles a short time ago. The two NASA astronauts, one from the European Space Agency and a Russian cosmonaut, spent 235 days aboard the International Space Station. Warrants British police obtained that led to the search and seizure of former Prince Andrew's property earlier this year are now invalidated today. A London judge said police agree the warrants should not have been issued in the first place. Police obtained the warrants as part of their investigation into Andrew Mountbatten Windsor's connections to the late convicted sex offender Jeffrey Epstein. The former prince, who was stripped of his title last

0: Sear, in the midst of the scandal, was arrested in February on suspicion of misconduct in public office. Margaret Hamilton, a pioneering software developer who wrote code for the Apollo moon lander, has died at the age of 90. NPR's Jeff Brumfield has more.
1: Hamilton was born in Indiana and studied mathematics in college. She became involved in the Apollo program through MIT and eventually was put in charge of the onboard flight software. To describe the work, Hamilton coined the term software engineer. Here she is in 2017.
2: The engineers thought it was funny. There's Margaret again with her software engineering.
1: But it stuck. Hamilton received many awards throughout her career, including the Presidential Medal of Freedom from Barack Obama in 2016. Jeff Brumfield, NPR News.
0: I'm Lakshmi Singh, NPR News in Washington.
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soon as the judges get there, Wild Rose, backup singing judges should be there. You got the high sign. 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
2: An organization that tracks banned books says 2026 is a record year for keeping certain books out of the hands of some readers. Dozens of those are books by Native authors targeted for content that others deem objectionable. We'll talk with Native authors, librarians, and educators about the ongoing push to exclude certain books on the next Native America Calling.
3: 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Come enjoy making a cutesy Halloween decoration. The program will be divided into 2 days. Molding of Ghosts, Saturday, October 10th, 2026, from 10 a.m. to 12 p.m. Final Decoration of Ghosts, Wednesday, October 14th, 2026, from 5:30 p.m. to 7 p.m. This will be located at the large classroom at the Southern Ute Cultural Center and Museum. Please RSVP to Raylene at the Southern Ute Cultural Center, 970-563-2998. Multi-purpose facility October events. Sip, Chat, and Chew, Friday, October 16th, from 11:30 a.m. to 1:30 p.m. Events are subject to change, so please watch out for announcements. Southern Ute Disability Employment Awareness. We Belong Together, hosted by the Southern Ute Vocational Rehabilitation Program, Friday, October 16th, 2026, at the Southern Ute Cultural Center and Museum Large Classroom. If any questions or concerns, please reach out to the Southern Ute Vocational Rehabilitation Program, 970-563-4730. Multipurpose Facility October Events. Yard Sale, Saturday, October 17th from 9 a.m. to 3 p.m. Events are subject to change, so please watch out for announcements. Saturday, October 17th from 8 a.m. to 2 p.m. at the Sunny Community Center. The major portion of this course must be completed online before attending the class on October 17th. This is the internet-based hunter education class. Class size is limited to 20 students. The suggested minimum age for a student is 12. Parents of younger students are encouraged to attend with their child. The course fee is $34.95 for the online course and $10 for the conclusion class. If any questions or concerns, please reach out to the Southern Ute Wildlife Division Department, 970-563-0130.
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Pretty ugly. 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

young Gunbearer.

0: This is National Native News. I'm Jill Freitas. Rural Utah voters often face long distances, unreliable mail service, and changing election rules ahead of the November 3rd midterm election. As Mark Richardson reports, the challenges are especially acute in rural San Juan County.
1: Rural Utah voters face long distances, unreliable mail service, and changing election rules ahead of the November 3rd midterm election. Those challenges are especially acute in San Juan County. The Navajo Nation covers about one-third of the county's land, with more than 6,000 people in that area. Lenise Peterman is rural director for Stewardship Utah. She says rural residents can face both current and historic voting obstacles.
2: Rural counties, and especially when we talk about San Juan, is so large that people who reside on Navajo Mountain literally have to drive 4 hours to get to a polling place.
1: The county lists election day sites in Blanding, Montezuma Creek, Monument Valley, Navajo Mountain, and Monticello. Navajo and Ute language help and ballot boxes will be available at each site. Peterman says a recent legislative audit found San Juan County generally conducts elections well, but auditors also found compliance gaps. County officials will mail ballots on October 13th, and early voting starts October 20th.
2: We encourage people to immediately fill them out if they're dropping them back in the mail, because postal service on Navajo Nation is questionable, and if it's not received on November 3rd, it will not count.
1: Peterman says Stewardship Utah has worked on another basic barrier, street addresses. The group worked with Google and Google Earth Maps in 2018 to help Navajo Nation residents establish mapped addresses. Peterman says the effort improved ballot delivery, but the memory of past voting problems may be harder to overcome.
2: There's not a lot of trust there. There's not a lot of buy-in to the system, but we've been trying to educate and work with them and let them know that you do have a voice.
1: For Utah News Connection, I'm Mark Richardson.
0: Vision Maker Media is bringing 5 new Native documentaries to public television in November for Native American Heritage Month. The films will air nationally on PBS World and explore issues ranging from land return and missing and murdered indigenous people to boarding school history, incarceration, and cultural resilience. Coming Home from Showland to Spirit World shows Kashia Pomo tribal members in California seeking the return of ancestral coastal lands after generations of dispossession. She Cried That Day follows Christine Means and her family as they seek answers surrounding her sister's death, bringing them into the missing and murdered indigenous women and relatives movement in New Mexico. Medicine Ball follows Native basketball players at the University of Minnesota Morris, which sits on the site of a former Native boarding school. The film examines how basketball has become a source of resilience and cultural pride in Native communities. The lineup also includes Reservation Redemption, about a Colville citizen who reconnects with his heritage during decades in prison. And The Land Returns examines efforts to return land to indigenous nations. Vision Maker Media President and CEO Francine Blythe Lewis says audiences can expect stories of, quote, reciprocity, recovery, and perseverance. 2 new episodes of First Peoples, First Stories, featuring films from emerging Native filmmakers, will also air in November. I'm Jill Freitas.

0: National Native News is produced by Kawanak Broadcast Corporation with funding by the Corporation for Public Broadcasting.
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3: This is Native America Calling. I'm Sean Spruce. The number of books dropped from school reading lists and library shelves is the highest it's ever been since the organization PEN America started keeping track. Fueled mainly by pressure from organized groups, school boards, and city and state elected leaders are getting very involved in subjects covered in books. There are even proposals in Congress to crack down on publicly funded book access. Many of the challenges target what opponents consider obscenity and themes that are too mature for younger readers. But books by Native writers that cover issues like race and social justice and historical accounts that go against patriotic portrayals are also caught up in attempts to control what is available publicly. We'll hear more about that today and also talk with the owner of a brand new Native-owned bookstore in Portland, Oregon. And you can join our conversation. 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Joining us now from Minneapolis, Minnesota is Allison Waka. She is an American Indian Library Association member at large, and she is Menominee and Navajo. 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
4: Thank you for having me.
3: Also joining us today from Buffalo, New York is Odia Wood Kruger. She's an educational consultant for Wood Kruger Initiatives, LLC, and she's Métis. Odia, hello, and welcome to you also.
5: Tonse, hello. Thanks for beaming me in from Buffalo. I'm happy to be here.
3: Absolutely. Beaming you in from Buffalo. And let's go back to Minneapolis where we have Allison. Allison, PEN America, tracking banned books in public schools for 5 years, and they say the number of banned books more than doubled in the past year. What do we know about what is driving that number? Almost 12,000 books.
4: Well, I think a large part is political pressure. And also, I think people are finding their voice as well as parents, as residents, and knowing that they now have a way to restrict another way of the learning process and the viewpoint of others. And so it's just another route that people are using in order to solidify their own priorities and such.
3: The American Library Association also has a list of banned books. It finds a spike in books that are restricted in public places, and mainly because of efforts by organized groups. And this goes against recommendations of library and educational professionals like yourself. Is there a trend now to take these decisions about what books people have access to, take those out of the hands of people like yourself, trained to understand the role of literature in public education?
4: Yeah, I think it's switched. So banned books for me personally used to be more, when working in libraries, about taking the books out that are stereotypical of Natives, right? Taking out the ones that are incorrect in history. And now banned books, again, have that kind of historical, it's a tool that has been used before over and over again as I think a segue to genocide, where you really start to exclude and then only highlight what you think is right or wrong. And so I think it's shifted within libraries where we wanted to weed out the ones that were stereotypical and so forth. And now banned books have this different connotation back to being another historical tool that has been used previously.
3: Allison, a counter argument is that public schools and libraries have a mandate to reflect prevailing public standards. Can't we view this as a change in the direction of what the public now deems acceptable?
4: Well, let's say, for example, with PEN America, they say like Texas and Florida are two of the states, right? The main states that are banning books. And we still have, you know, 48 states to choose from, right? So I think that we need to realize that this is something that we have with the majority of us, that we have the power in our hands to still go to the bookstore, still be able to request these books within within our libraries. And I think one of the ones that were banned was Firekeeper's Daughter, right? Which is a huge bestseller. And so when you look at that, being such a bestseller and yet being banned in, you know, Texas and Florida, I think there still is, you know, we need to highlight that and kind of shift our focus.
3: I'm looking at a list of some of these other books in addition to Firekeeper's Daughter, Charisse's Big Voice, A Native Kid Becomes a Congresswoman, Tantalize, Frybread, A Native American Family Story, and many more. Allison, we're using the term banned today, but library staff and school administrators make decisions about what books to acquire and which ones to leave out. What's the difference exactly?
4: Titles to purchase or?
3: Well, library staff, school administrators, I mean, they maintain authority in terms of which books they choose to put on the shelf. So in a sense, somebody might argue, well, aren't they maybe, in a sense, limiting what the public can read?
4: Sure. I think, yes, our collections department does have a huge say in what ultimately comes on our shelves. And some of it is because of funding. It may be limited, and so they have to make choices. Or really, it's being what is being published, right? So let's say here in Minneapolis, we have a huge Native population. Within the metro, there's about 75,000. And although the library system may want to purchase more Native books, it just may not be published, right? So you kind of have to look at the source and see what the availability is and who really is writing our books. But yes, I would say that I would encourage people to play more of a role in the collections department, in your school board or your library board, and all this is information available to you as a resident, as a patron. So to go and get your library card, see what is out there, and you have the ability to request books. So let's say you have a Native author that you want your library to carry, and each library does take purchasing requests. So, and I think collections departments really look to that too, because they can't be everywhere at all times, right? And they only get a very limited number of books or publishers that they send, and so we can also have a say in what books get purchased. We just have to submit it.
3: Allison, going back to these titles such as Firekeeper's Daughter, any idea why these books have been banned?
4: Well, I think it really touches on a topic that people don't want to hear about, right? So, you know, murdered, missing Indigenous women and relatives. And I think that they say, you know, sexual content or this and that. I really think that I have a huge belief in our readers, our students, our youth, to really have the ability to learn. And Odia and I have talked about this before, is that students really have more of a, I talk about my niece who did a presentation in fourth grade on MMIIW. And so you can't say that our children, our youth, are not able to process this in a way I think we need to give them more credit than I think a lot of parents do sometimes. And so I think accessibility to these titles, and students really tend to jump over maybe what they don't understand, right? So if something is above their head, or they will skip to the next sentence and so forth. So I think we just need to have trust in our readers and our youth, and also be there the parent to or the grandparent or whoever maybe is helping them grow in their life, and just say, if you ever have any questions, I'm here for you. And so I think librarians can play that role as well. So it's really, I think we have to have more trust in our readers.
3: Allison, some of the districts are in states in Florida, Iowa, Tennessee, Texas, also Pennsylvania. Can we consider these the hot spots for political pressure on book content right now?
4: I think so. Yeah. I think there's also some in the Dakotas, what we're hearing about. But it's in some aspects, it's minimal. And then in some, it is really how organized it is. But a lot of... like here in Minneapolis, and for the American Library Association and so forth, we still have librarians that are fighting on the forefront to keep these books on the shelves. And so there may be organized efforts, but they're not necessarily succeeding.
3: We're talking with Allison Walker, an American Indian Library Association member at large, learning about banned books in public schools. And one organization, PEN America, has been tracking these numbers for 5 years, and they've more than doubled in the past year. Let's get some calls going here. I know we've got listeners who would like to read, and maybe you have concerns about your favorite Native author and whether or not those books written by that author are going to be available at your local library or wherever else you access books in a public setting. 1-800-996-2848 is the number to call to join our conversation today here on Native America Calling. Again, 1-800-996-2848 to join the show.

0: A sexual assault case at Cornell University is sparking a nationwide discussion about the safety of women on college campuses. Research by the organization End Rape on Campus finds that Native students experience higher rates of sexual violence than their counterparts. We'll look at where the fault lines are and potential solutions for addressing them on the next Native America Calling.
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0: 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I'm Sean Spruce. We're talking about restricting access to books by or about Native people. 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Let us know, what effect does restricting student and public access to certain books by Native authors have on you, on your family, on your community? 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You can join the conversation on the air, share your thoughts. Odia Wood Kruger is our next guest, an educational consultant. And she joins us from Buffalo, New York. And Odia, let's talk about the impact that this has on teachers and classrooms. Pressure from organized groups working to ban books. Does it have an effect on teacher confidence?
1: So you bring up an interesting point about teacher confidence. So the majority of teachers working in mainstream or public education systems are generally non-Native, and they're generally women, especially in elementary school. And so I recently had the opportunity to work on a philanthropic campaign for the Shakopee, Mattawaketon Sioux community called Understand Native Minnesota. And the point of that campaign was to increase the Native American narrative in the state of Minnesota. And I'm here in Buffalo, but I live in Minneapolis. So having people understand about Native folks is really important, especially in Minnesota. And so when I do work with teachers, so many of them express their fear. They don't know what to call Native people. They get hung up on the appropriate terminology. A lot of teachers said, well, you know, I don't really know, so I just Google, and whatever I can find, I just have to assume that that's good. So as curriculum folks or publishers, any of that content that comes into schools, as Native people, we want to make sure that it is as good as it possibly can be. And for a long time, we were at the mercy of whatever publishers pushed out. And so that was typically a lot of books written about Native people, not by Native people. And I would say it's probably in the last, maybe 10 years that we're seeing more Native authored books showing up in schools as required texts or anchor texts, as they're called. And so now teachers are suddenly having to dip into an area they don't necessarily feel comfortable about and doing some of that cultural learning in order to accurately teach these books to students. And so I would definitely say 100% confidence for teachers, for school districts. Everybody's scared about doing it wrong.
0: Odia, how about on a personal level, your own childhood, your own education? How did books teach you? It influence you on the understanding of issues like race and personal identity?
1: So I am a dual citizen. I grew up in Saskatoon, Saskatchewan, Canada. And when I think back to my upbringing, I was a voracious reader. I didn't have a lot of Native books that were quality or even came across my purview. Some of my favorite books that I remember, you know, tied up in those feelings of nostalgia that we have. I didn't get a lot of Native content. And so it's really interesting that now this is essentially what my job is, right? To make sure that quality books come across the purview of young students. And when I say young students, I mean Native kids for sure, but also for non-Native students, because it's so important that all students have a sense of their neighbors and that we understand that Native people still exist, that there are important values and cultural pieces, and that we all need to be good relatives with one another.
0: Odia, I saw an interview with you and you talked about growing up reading Archie comics, and I read a lot of Archie comics when I was a kid. My daughter reads them now as well. But one of the main subject areas targeted by people working to influence book access is LGBTQ2 themes. What do you tell educators about including those subjects in their classrooms?
1: Well, it's kind of funny when we have teachers in there, because, you know, when you get more conservative-leaning teachers or talk to more conservative-leaning populations, they really feel like any of those LGBTQ themes are getting quote unquote pushed down their throat. But what's really funny about that is gender is just not really a big deal for Native folks. Like, I'm working on a project right now with the University of Minnesota, and there's some Dakota language. And of course, for those who are aware of Dakota language, it's a gendered language, right? You have different greetings for men and women. There's different endings. And what's really funny is people who don't understand assume like, oh, well, you have to say a certain thing to a certain person. And I want to say to them, like, you just get to pick. Like, no one's throwing it down your throat. Nobody's, you know, no one's telling you you have to fit into this particular box. Like, gender's just not really a big deal amongst Native folks. And when we talk about Two-Spirit, it's just you kind of pick your way and everyone goes along with it because it's not a big deal. And that's a really hard lesson to talk with teachers about, because they don't want to mess it up. Again, it's that fear piece where, oh my gosh, am I going to get in trouble if, you know, this one student wants me to refer to them with a different name or with a different pronoun, or if I, you know, teach the Marrow Thieves, which is one of the banned books written by Cherie Dimeline, a fellow Métis citizen. So people are just worried that they're going to get in trouble for doing something. And it makes me chuckle, because gender really isn't a big deal for us because we find our way and we make it make sense for ourselves. I hope that makes sense.
0: It does, Odia. And I also want to ask you about funding and money and whether or not they also limit access to books for some students.
1: So one of the things I did when I worked for Minneapolis Public Schools for 9 years in their Indian Education Department. And one of my jobs there was to go through and review books, much like Allison said previously, that, you know, going through and deciding which books should be on shelves is a big deal. And because a lot of those books were written by non-Native folks, written about Native people, not by Native people, we end up with a lot of substandard quality books. But because there's funding issues, we end up with older books that are on the shelf. And one of the things a lot of schools wrestle with is, well, if we remove everything written by non-Native authors about Native people, we inadvertently whitewash our collection. And we see that same thing with publishing houses like school curriculum, like Scholastic or, you know, Benchmark or Curriculum Associates. When they come into a school district, especially someone like Minnesota, they have a very sort of a generic curriculum, right? They're trying to hit as many states as they can, and then they roll into Minnesota, and we're like, hey, we have a lot of Native standards. And suddenly they're like, oh, gosh, what are we going to do? We don't have any books to fit these standards. So they're in a rush to try and plug holes. But as I reviewed some of these curriculum standards and things from publishing houses, I often have that heavy discussion about, well, I don't love this book, but if I take it out, I've removed any mention of Native people. So it has to be a placeholder, even though I don't love it. It has to be part of this curriculum until something better comes along.
0: Oh, do you give me an example of a book like that where you keep it on the shelf even though you're not a big fan of it?
1: Oh, gosh. So those are typically the nonfiction books. And I couldn't just generally list one off, but there was a lot of, you know, like Ojibwe Indians, for instance, like, you know, something written in the 80s by a non-Native author, or sort of what I would call an Indians 101 book, like a very basic, or, oh, Indian basketry, like something somewhat innocuous. But as you page through it, you'll look and you'll see, oh, like, maybe that drawing looks, you know, too old-timey, right? Like, why are they in a breechcloth? Like, that's not contemporary. Or why does it look like the man is doing that when I know that that's typically something that a woman in that community would do? And so people who don't understand that particular culture or that particular craft will make somewhat, you know, what they think is maybe not important decisions about how that book is written. But for Native people, they'll look at that and be like, well, that's wrong. Like, that regalia is wrong. And we don't dance like that, or we don't look like that. Or why is that woman or that girl like dressed scantily, right? Scantily clad. Like, we don't, you know, we keep covered. So there's like little things in there. And as you go through there, you realize that there's this romanticization of Native culture that often shows up about Native people by non-Native authors who don't understand those nuances of our culture.
0: 1-800-996-2848. That's the number you can call right now if you would like to join this conversation on books by Native authors that have been banned in public libraries, schools, and maybe some other locations as well. Share your thoughts, share your insights. Maybe you are a reader of some of these books that have been banned, and you've got some comments to share. What are you waiting for? 1-800-996-2848. We have another guest I want to introduce now from Vancouver, British Columbia. We're joined by Joaquin Munoz. He's a professor of Indigenous education at the University of British Columbia, and he is Pascua-Yaqui. Joaquin, good morning. Welcome to our show.
2: Great. Good morning. Thanks for having me.
0: Absolutely. Can you talk more about how books make their way into school curriculum?
2: Speaking back to something that Odia, who is a dear and lovely friend of mine, spoke to just a little bit earlier, one of the challenges with texts coming into the classroom is a kind of an inertia. And this inertia kind of happens in a couple of different ways. There is the inertia of the canon of texts for, let's say, any English language arts course that students might be taking. And this overarching belief about which books constitute good literature or rigorous literature or literature that speaks to the needs of society. And so we'll see texts that have been used for decades, right? Like students are still reading S.E. Hinton's *The Outsiders*. No shame or blame on that particular text, but that I read that when I was in school, that students are still reading it now, speaks to this notion that there are certain books that constitute what would be required for students to read in order to be well-rounded language arts practitioners, we'll say. That inertia is also, though, speaking to something that Odia just mentioned, is also born of the availability of texts that many schools have access to. Many schools are often strapped for funds and resources to bring in entire class sets of new books. And so oftentimes what we'll see is books that have been used multiple times over a number of years, where the curricular resources have been built for them by previous teachers, or maybe a new teacher is coming into a school and is sort of gifted the curriculum and the text for their class, and or are told, I taught this class last year, here's a great book that you can use. And for many new teachers struggling to put together their classes for the first time, these are really great time savers and really great for efficiency. And so when we see the kinds of books that are often available to schools, there is some element of this inertia of books that we believe belong in schools, but then there's also this kind of real pressing need of what resources are available to teachers and to schools to potentially bring in new resources, new books, and new perspectives.
0: Joaquin, let's say I'm a teacher, maybe a non-Native teacher, and I come up with a list of books for my students to read, and my school board pushes back and says one or two or maybe more of them are inappropriate. How hard is it for me as a teacher to select another book title that still maybe represents that same type of history or that same type of story that I want to share with my students?
2: Yeah. Well, speaking back to something Odia mentioned earlier, we're right now in a time period where we have maybe the most robust offering of texts written by Indigenous authors, more so than maybe any time in literary history. And just as an aside, I think it's also important to recognize that the almost all indigenous communities in North America, Canada, and the United States, and even into Mexico. Like, many indigenous communities have held traditions of storytelling, of oral transmission of information since time immemorial. So the idea that stories or accounts or narratives being collected in text is not to say that we have not practiced literacy forever. But the reason I bring that up is because the new sort of developing field and ongoing developing field of indigenous literature, and particularly in the realm of indigenous young adult literature, we're seeing so many more offerings from so many more diverse perspectives, from so many more groups of people. We're seeing so many more authors from local communities writing very specifically about their land and their context. And so there are many opportunities to really think through which kinds of books are being brought in. That being said, I think there's also cause for us to really have larger conversations about things, qualifiers like appropriate. When we say something is or is not appropriate, what exactly do we mean by that? Who is getting to make a determination of what is or is not appropriate? And how much is that appropriateness or lack of appropriateness perhaps speaking to students who are directly in front of you? And what happens when that idea of appropriateness erases the experiences of children directly in front of you? One of those conversations around appropriateness, for example, and you asked this earlier, is around the realm of LGBTQIA and Two-Spirit folks. The lived reality of any classroom is that you very likely have students directly in front of you who have any portion of that identity or are in some process of thinking through what their identity is. And if I make a determination that appropriate means we don't discuss those topics in this classroom, then I've essentially erased the identity of folks who are there, who are LGBTQIA2S. And so I think there's, along with recognizing that there are many resources that we can draw from, and it's really, I think, one of the most beautiful times to be looking at texts like this, I think we also need to have some bigger conversations around things like appropriateness, representation, awareness.
0: We're going to take a break. We'll come back and continue our conversation with Joaquin and our other guests. And I encourage listeners who would like to join this conversation on restricting access to books by or about Native people, call in 1-800-996-2848.

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0: We're glad you're with us today on Native America Calling. I'm Sean Spruce, and in a few minutes, we're going to talk with the Native owner of a new bookstore in Portland, Oregon. It's one of a small handful of bookstores in the country that focus on books by Indigenous authors. Join the conversation, 1-800-996-2848. Before we move on to that next topic, though, I want to talk a little bit more with Joaquin Munoz, professor of Indigenous education at the University of British Columbia. And of course, Joaquin, you're in Canada, and that country isn't under the same political pressure as what we're seeing in the U.S. right now. Is it easier for students and others to access books there?
1: I think in some ways it's certainly dependent on the context. In some parts of Canada, British Columbia is one example of this, where much of the curriculum that's designated for teachers in the province is much more locally controlled than it is at the provincial or even at the federal level. And so there is a great deal of flexibility and freedom for instructors to make decisions about what texts are brought in, what kinds of resources, what kinds of stories and narratives are being shared. In other places, it's significantly more difficult, and we do have areas of Canada that are calling for book bans very similarly to in the United States. But there are some places where there is a bit more of that flexibility and freedom, and so we don't see quite the same kind of pressure to restrict what students have access to.
0: Well, that begs the question, how much of this is regionally motivated? Like, for example, you're in British Columbia. How about Alberta or Manitoba or further east into Canada? As we talked about earlier on our show, there seem to be hot spots where some of this resistance is most prevalent.
1: Mm-hmm. Yeah, I think that's true. And one of the sort of great gifts that I have of being in the place that I'm in is the opportunity to operate in a province that does pride itself in having that kind of flexibility for teachers. And while certainly some of those hotspots are things that we need to consider and work with very carefully and very thoughtfully, one of the things that I'm interested in also, even in a province that has that much openness, is the frequency with which teachers encounter some of that anxiety around working with these tools and working with these resources that sometimes prevents them. So even though there may not be a direct call for banning certain books or certain narratives, there is a kind of a self-censoring that happens with teachers who, in the space of having anxiety about teaching a particular text, might, for the sake of safety and for the sake of their own sort of peace of mind, may inadvertently enact that exact same kind of whitewashing that Odia spoke of a little bit earlier.
0: What about the acknowledgement and recognition of the importance of Indigenous cultural awareness? How does it relate to what we're seeing in the United States in terms of the level of importance that is placed in classrooms?
1: From the provincial standpoint, British Columbia has done several things that other parts of Canada have not, and is actually at the forefront in leading some of this movement. In 2023, the Ministry of Education, which is the body that governs education in British Columbia, mandated what's called the Indigenous Focus Graduation Requirement. So all students, K through 12 students, regardless of public sector, private sector, independent sector, are required by the time they reach complete 12th grade to have taken a course of 3 to 4 credits that's designated as an Indigenous focus requirement. Here in Vancouver, where I live and work, that credit is most frequently earned by students through one of the English First Peoples courses, either English First Peoples 10, 11, or 12, which was developed by an Indigenous Education Board, the First Nations Education Steering Committee here in British Columbia back in 2008. So the course has been around for quite some time and has sort of developed a number of resources and a number of workshops and professional developments for teachers. But in 2023, it was mandated as a requirement by the ministry. So it's an interesting sort of moment of the school board, or I'm sorry, of the ministry, recognizing the significance of this history and this knowledge and requiring it. a lot still needs to be done in terms of thinking about the practice of the course, how the course is actually unveiled for students and what learning students are doing. I'm actually engaged in a couple of different research projects that are trying to address exactly this question. But I think it is a testament to the movement in that direction of recognizing the need to for all citizens to recognize Indigenous history, Indigenous culture, Indigenous language, and its significance to the province, to the country, and to the world.
0: Thanks, Joaquin. There's a new bookstore in Portland, Oregon, and we have the owner of that bookstore on our show right now. Joining us from Portland is Cassandra Hansen. She is the owner of Sahopton Stories Bookstore, and she's a member of the Confederated Tribes of Warm Springs. Cassandra, good morning, and welcome to Native America Calling.
2: Nick Maitsky, good morning. Thank you for having me.
0: It's great to have you on the show. Now, let's begin with your background. You have an advanced degree in early childhood education. How does that factor into the books you make available to customers?
2: Honestly, my whole life, I've really wanted to have some books that helped me with my identity as a Native person, as a Mexican person, and I never knew what I wanted to be when I grew up, and getting my degree in early childhood was something I just fell into and continued to grow with, and, you know, wanted to obtain something more, not only for my community, for myself and my family. So early childhood was the passion I chose to continue.
0: Tell us about the name. I'm sorry, go ahead.
2: No, I was just going to say with that, it just helped me want to continue to bring more, I guess, stories to our children that we can identify with.
0: The name Sahopton, what does it mean?
2: So Sahopton is our language, and it's Itchishkeen is the more well-known name of our language, and it's used by a few tribes in the Columbia River. And so I wanted something meaningful to me when I have this, you know, as I built this bookstore, and as someone who doesn't speak my language fluently, but able to understand and bring stories, that's, I really wanted something personal. So Sahopton was what I chose.
0: Cassandra, what's your personal relationships to books relationship? We talked earlier with one of our other guests who mentioned being a voracious reader as a young person. How about you?
2: Honestly, my sister was the reader of the family. She would stay up on all hours of the night and read like until the sun came up. I didn't get into reading until probably I was a teenager, young adult, but once I got started, I've always loved, you know, books and stories. I love audio. I mean, you'll never see me without my Kindle, without an audiobook or a regular book on hand.
0: We live in a time now, there are so many options, so many different ways to access literature. Many people shop online. Tell me more about what a Native-focused bricks and mortar bookstore has to offer.
2: So what I have to offer is a community hub. My goal for my bookstore was to really have stories and teachings from Indigenous people where we weren't just contributors, but you're getting it from the Indigenous people themselves. They're writing their stories. They're writing their histories. And it's not just a contribution to a book someone else wrote about us. So my book really wants to highlight Indigenous voices. And so that's why I really wanted to have a bookstore with just Indigenous, highlighting Indigenous voices. I won't just have Indigenous books here, but the goal is to just have that highlighted and, you know, build off of that, build a community where people are comfortable, where they know they can come and get books that are meaningful and they can relate to and identify with.
0: Now, are all of the books at Sahopton Stories, are they all written by Native authors, or are they at least all Native-themed?
2: I try and steer away from Native-themed, but majority, I would say 95% of my books are by Native authors. And I do have, you know, a Black, Indigenous, people of color section that I'm working on. And I really want that section to be curated by the people who come into my store and have recommendations. But the majority of my books are by Indigenous authors.
0: What have been some of the biggest challenges in not just opening, but now operating a full bookstore like this?
2: I think my biggest challenge is when I opened my bookstore, I did it all on my own with my own money. And so the biggest challenge is continuing to keep books on my shelf. So as I grow, I'm hoping that, that I will be able to continue to keep books on my shelves while using the money from the bookstore to kind of circulate back into it.
0: Now, in addition to the books, of course, you mentioned being a community hub, and I'm looking at your website now. I notice you have some collaborations, some other events planned. Tell me a little bit more about what visitors to Sahopton Stories can experience.
2: We will have my brother getting his bachelor's degree in applied mathematics, and he's volunteering a couple times a month to do some math tutoring for students of all ages. I also have volunteers who are going to come in to teach beading, to do weaving. I also have another volunteer who's willing to come in, kind of discuss the way they wrote their book and how it came to be, so other potential authors can get some guidance. So I really just want to have everything in here. I also highlight other Indigenous businesses in my store. My goal is just to get us out there, get our Indigenous businesses out there, get our voices out there. I don't want our voices to be oppressed any longer. So that's kind of my goal. And I'm continuing to collaborate with schools, with tribal colleges, and even the county library. So I will have a lot more collaborations and calendar events soon.
0: And what type of feedback are you getting so far from customers?
2: I've gotten nothing but positive feedback, and it's been so rewarding and heartwarming to see not only my neighbors, but the community come in here and just, you know, praise the books that we have here and happy that it's accessible and that they can purchase it without having to go online or go to Amazon.
0: Cassandra, who are some of your favorite Native authors?
2: Oh my goodness. That is very hard. I really do love horror, the genre horror and memoirs. So like Heartberries is one of my all-time favorite memoirs that I've read. Stephen Graham Jones, of course, his books are amazing to me. I love horror.
0: I'm also looking here, Cassandra, and it looks like you folks go out and do shows and make appearances in other communities there in the Pacific Northwest. So you're actually going out there and engaging. You're taking this business on the road, and you're sharing what you're doing, and you're sharing reading opportunities with folks outside of Portland as well.
2: Yeah, so I started out as a pop-up bookstore, and it just got to be, successful. So I decided I'm just going to do brick and mortar. And so like 2 months later, I had a store.
0: Nice. What do you think the future is of bookstores and our hard copy books? Do you think maybe they're making a bit of a resurgence?
2: I absolutely do, and I encourage it all the way. My goal is to continue putting Indigenous authors and stories into the hands of our children, into the hands of our community. My goal is to continue getting out there. I really want to start going out to our tribal schools and having the option of our stories in tribal schools for purchasing. I want to be the scholastic people out there for schools, but I want to do that for tribal schools.
0: And Cassandra, anyone listening to the show right now, maybe they have children or grandchildren or nephews or nieces who they want to encourage to read, or maybe even adults who would maybe like to read more, but for whatever reason they don't. What's your advice? How do you inspire people to just pick up books and spend a few hours a day or once a week, just reading?
2: Honestly, I feel like word of mouth and recommendations are the best way to do that. I really, getting to know my books too is something important to me. So I try and read what I have when I can, so I can recommend books when people don't know which one to get. And so that's the biggest thing, is asking people what they would recommend.
0: Do you have a lot of customers who come into the bookstore and they, maybe non-native people, for example, or native people, and they're interested in a topic, or they just say, hey, I'd like to read a good book about a certain tribe or a certain type of story by a native author? Does that happen? And if so, how do you set them up, or how do you talk to them and figure out a good book for them?
2: Every day. That happens every day. And the way I do it is I just ask them what genre do they really like to read? And from there, we narrow it down to a few books, and then they get to choose.
0: Wonderful. Cassandra, great to have you on the show today. And I want to congratulate you on this venture, Sahopton Stories, and just wishing you all continued success, okay?
2: Awesome. Thank you.
0: Unfortunately, we're out of time, so we're going to have to wrap up our conversation for today. But I would like to thank all of our guests who joined us. Of course, we just spoke with Cassandra Hansen, also Joaquin Munoz, Odia Wood Kruger, and Allison Waka. Please join us again tomorrow. We'll have a discussion about what the high-profile Cornell University rape case tells us about the safety of college students elsewhere. You've been listening to the one, the only Native America Calling, and I'm your host, Sean Spruce. Sure hope you enjoy the rest of your day.

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5: Greetings, and Nyawiskenekagwego. I'm thankful you're well. You're listening to Gyno. If you're tuning in for the first time today, Gyno is a Seneca word for music or song. I'm your host, Brett Mabee, and each week we take a listen to some amazing music from different indigenous artists all across Turtle Island. So for the next hour, you're invited to pull up a chair, grab a cup of coffee, and enjoy the music. Today we're heading as far east as we can possibly go on Turtle Island. In fact, we're heading on up to Mi'kmaq territory with the Sons of Membertou, the people who for thousands of years have been the first to greet the sunrise on Turtle Island. We'll be listening to songs from Wabanagig, the people of the dawn. It's hard to overstate

0: You're going to hear ancient songs combined with new compositions. And Wampanoag, the People of the Dawn, is the first release in the Sound Communities recording series, a collaboration between the Center for Sound Communities at Cape Breton University and Smithsonian Folkways that highlights artists who tell the stories of the lands, waters, and peoples of Turtle Island and focusing on the territories known as Canada. I'll be right back with band founder Daryl Bernard. But first, I'm going to get out of the way and let the Sons of Member 2 introduce this first song today on Gynal.
1: We say hi and greetings to each other. We say quay. Can we all say quay? Quay. Aho. We just want to say first most, we're here on behalf of Sons of Member 2, and we want to thank Kirsten Hillman for her amazing and kind words. A round of applause for our ambassador, Kirsten Hillman. And we are so fortunate today to have our lovely Mi'kmaq dancer representing our nation with her beautiful, authentic regalia. A round of applause for Miss Mason Sock. In honor of this sacred day as well and the sacred gathering, we want to start off with proper protocol with our gathering song, which translates to, we are all coming together as one. We are all coming together as all my relations. Ladies and gentlemen, the Mi'kmaq gathering song.
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0: from Sons of Member 2's Wabanagig, the People of the Dawn. That's the Mi'kmaq gathering song, helping us to get into our hour on Gaino. Nyawiskano listeners near and far, it's with great honor that I get to introduce and welcome Daryl Bernard, one of the main people who has helped this album really come to light and that played such a force in helping language and cultural revitalization efforts in Member 2. Without further ado, Daryl, Nyawiskano, Kwe Kwe as well. How are you doing today?
1: Kwe, well, I'm Brent. Glad to be here.
0: I'm glad you could take a few minutes to talk with me about this important album today. And as we get into some of the historical basis for the People of the Dawn recording, I was wondering if you could tell listeners a little bit about yourself.
1: My name is Daryl Bernard. I come from the community of Member 2 within the Mi'kmaq Nation. I'm a grandfather. I have 13 grandchildren from my four children. My wife, Sharon, a very traditional lady. Been best friends for 45 years and currently cultural manager at UNSM, Union of Nova Scotia Mi'kmaq, in my retirement year.
0: As far as this album goes, I was wondering if you could give a little bit of background because, talking about Sharon, I mean, you two have been involved with these revitalization efforts this entire time. And I think today's story starts around 1992 as well. I was wondering if you could tell us a little bit more about the origin of Wabanagig.
1: Well, Member 2 is a very, very, it's a fairly new community. We had moved up. Like everybody else, we were spread out across Winnemagic, and that's the district that I live in, the island of Cape Breton. And my family comes from one part of it. Sharon's family comes from another part, but we were all brought together here during our dispossession and centralization, and we end up here in Member 2, our both families. And our community is very, you know, has been surrounded by the city of Sydney for many, many years. And we continue to work to develop our community to try to make a better, safer place to live all the time. And now we've got a very, very progressive community, and we do quite a bit of business around this island and around the world. And now we are the center of the city rather than surrounded by them. When we first started here, like in 1992, we were asked by a couple of our community elders to come to visit them. And we went to visit Sonny Laporte and then his wife, Elizabeth. And they had asked us to drop over this evening. And we dropped over and, you know, there were elders from other communities that were in their house. And they were, you know, doing some ceremony and we were honored to be invited. And then they had presented us with a drum and asked us to bring back our traditional music back to our community. And we have made this our life's work.
0: How difficult was it at the beginning of this project to gather these songs?
1: It was very difficult because we were very, very, you know, integrated with the Catholic Church. And it was not so mainstream. You know, it was difficult to bridge that between those two worlds, I guess, between the traditional and the Catholic at the time. And it was a difficult process, and we didn't have full support of everybody all the time, but we started off with a couple of songs that we learned from George Paul, is this incredible songwriter. He's written, I think we used three of his songs on this album, and the songs that he had written were Wet'suwet'ajik, Give Me the Edmund Hitch, and the Gojwa, and that's the Partridge Dance. We had learned these songs from a cassette tape that we had got from him. You know, some of the older songs we had found through those a couple of guys in our group, their grandfather had actually recorded.
0: Oh, wow.
1: Songs in the 50s and 60s. And they were stored at the Cape Breton University, the Beaton Institute at the Cape Breton University. And we had found these recordings of these songs. And, you know, there were other... the Denny family in Escassoni, they were using some of these old songs. And, you know, they had a big influence on us. They spent a lot of time teaching us. And, you know, we really appreciate, I still appreciate, you know, the amount of time that the Dennys and had put into us and some of the other elders in our community. My mother, Pauline Bernard, you know, they spent a lot of time teaching us, and Elizabeth Laporte. and the old songs, they're difficult to learn because we're from Catholic school here, we were all first generation language loss. So it was very, very difficult, you know, to pick up some of the words and to work our way through it. And I think through singing those words, you know, the understanding came easier, and with working with the elders, and they made sure that our pronunciation was right. It was difficult to finally get it. And, you know, I'm quite proud of what we've done here.
0: We're going to continue to talk more in depth about the importance that this album has had in the revitalization efforts as we continue on. The first song that we're going to get into for our listening right now is the Ancestors Song. And when you mentioned listening to these old recordings and hearing those voices of people who had, I'm sure, had passed on. Well, you already mentioned that it made it easier to help in the process, but I'm sure it also helped to feel the ancestors guiding you along this as well. I was wondering if you could tell us a little bit about this song right here.
1: The Ancestor Song was a song that I had actually written, and it was after we had done some ceremonies, and I had this story that I was told is that when our ancestors come, when the thunder comes, when we hear the thunder and see the lightning, that's our ancestors coming back for us. So when your time comes and then you hear the thunder, then your ancestors take you back to where the sky world. Mm-hmm. And it, basically that's what this says, is the ancestors are coming with the thunder and we will return with them. It's a chant that, you know, we've played it quite a few times over the years. And yeah, it's a nice one. I think so anyway.
0: Listeners, if you're just now tuning in, you're listening to Gyno. I'm joined on the line with Daryl Bernard, the organizer of the Sons of Member 2 album entitled Wabanagig, The People of the Dawn. Released originally in 1995, it was recently just re-released. We'll be back to talk about this important album in just a few. In the meantime, Esadontios Nanganiganote. You ought to give a good ear to this song. It's the Ancestor Song today on Gyno.

the spirits are calling out for you and me as we search our memories for days long forgotten, where we long to hear the steps of the mighty buffalo, to follow the trails of the elk, moose, and caribou. We scan the skies, waiting for the flight of the eagle. Our hearts ache to embrace all that was given by the Creator.

Our spirits are calling out. Soon our songs will be heard. The dance of our ancestors will shake the earth beneath. From far and wide our people's voices shall be known. The message will bring hope to those who weep in silence. Our children will no longer be forgotten by time. Our elders will once again stand with great pride as our hearts will sing and our drums will beat, for the strength of our nation will triumph.

0: Welcome back. You're listening to Gyno. I'm your host, Brett Mabee. And if you're just now joining us, I'm joined on the line today with Daryl Bernard. And we're talking about the importance of the Sons of Member 2 project released in 1995. It just recently got a re-release through the Smithsonian Folkways label with a few new additions. And we'll talk about some of the new songs that were added to the album. As we continue on with this, we got a little bit of background as to him and his wife, Sharon, how they became the stewards of these songs in helping to organize the Sons of Member 2. At this time, Daryl, I thought we could get right back into the conversation and dive deeper into some of the importance that this album has played in the cultural revitalization efforts. It is my understanding that this set off a whole new pathway for your community, yeah?
1: Yes. Yes, a lot of what we did here, like we spend a lot of time within our community and we bring people to our drum. We started off, there was only a few of us that started in the beginning. And as time came, people started to like the sound of the drum and, love to hear the songs. And like I said, a lot of our community had lost the language. And, we'd go into the schools and we would sing the honor song in the morning at the schools when, the kids were do their morning greeting. And so, when you see the school bus going, when they're heading off to, some type of science fair or anything like that, their field trips, they're still singing The Wheels on the Bus, but they're also singing Getting Me There to Manage. And, it's beautiful. And there's quite a few drum groups that have started in the schools here in Unimagi now. And, our education authority are very, promote that very, very much. And I think it's a great movement.
0: When you say there are a number of drum groups, well, what number are we talking here?
1: Well, we've got, on our island, we've got 5 Mi'kmaq communities on our island. And I think every one of them have, groups of either boys or girls that are singing and sometimes mixed groups. So, I think it's a good opportunity for them to learn the songs and to teach each other the songs and to carry on a tradition that's been here forever. And then for some reason, we weren't exposed to it for 30 or 40 years. And then, it's back and it's a strong movement now. And, people love our music, and I'm glad that we had something to do with encouraging people to enjoy the songs.
0: Daryl, you had mentioned the Mi'kmaq Honor Song as being one of the newer compositions. It wasn't found on the original 1995 recording. This isn't the only new song on the album as well, right?
1: We had 3 songs that we had taken off originally. Was the two-step that we call the Owl Dance. I could not confirm the origin of it, even though I know pretty much where it came from. But I could not confirm the origin of it. And the other one we had was a song called White Skies that everybody seems to do back in the 80s and 90s at powwows. And I thought it was just something that we should replace because I couldn't find the origin of that either. Mm-hmm. And then another song that it was actually the title song of Wabanagi from the first album that George Christmas wanted to re-release it on his own album. So I just said, okay, no problem. We'll just step away from that one. And we did we put 500 years, which was actually recorded after the first album. So we had in 1994, when we recorded these songs, we released the first album. Rita Joe is this incredible poet that's from Iskasoni. She had come to my house on Christmas Day in 1995, and she came with her stack of poetry and brought it to me and said, can you record one of my songs on your next album? And I was like, I'm honored because she's an incredible poet. And I had taken this stack of poetry and I had given it to George Christmas. George Christmas was one of our group members, but like he was very, very musical, very talented, and he's still a very talented musician. He had taken these poems, and he came back in 2 days. He said, listen to this, and he played 500 years. And I was amazed, and I said, let's record it. So we did actually record it at the time, and yeah, that's one of the new songs on the album. The Make My Honor song, at the time, I wasn't comfortable releasing that on the first album, even though we had it recorded in at the same time, because it's such a powerful and sacred song that I did not feel that we had enough permission to release it at the time. And it was only this time that George Paul said, yeah, Daryl, yes, record it.
0: It feels like a great way to continue to add to the overall story anyway. So perhaps it was just only meant to be. Daryl, we have a little bit more time to talk during our hour today on Gyno. We're going to get into the listening with the song that we've been talking about for the bulk of this break, the Mi'kmaq Honor Song, previously unreleased on the Sons of Member 2 1995 album. It is now found on this new reissue for your listening today. On Gyno.
2: I think about that sometimes. I'd like to learn all the songs that the people sang here. I'd like to listen to those and sing those. People will be singing. You know, there's not only me, there's a lot of people bringing the songs back. And when you bring the songs back, you're going to bring the dances back. You're going to bring the people back. You're going to bring everything back.
3: Yeah.
2: Yeah? It'd be just like when we first started. We brought the music back. We brought the drum back. Sweat lodges are here. Teepees are going all over the place. Wigwams, people are making wigwams. Does anyone know that?
3: So you think music had a lot to do with that?
2: Oh, yeah.
3: Bringing that back?
2: You got that right, music. Yeah, it sure does.
3: Really?
2: Music will bring you. Because, well, how...

0: You're listening to Gyno, and I'm Brett Mabee. Today I'm joined on the line with Daryl Bernard, one of the sons of Member 2, and we're discussing the Wabanaga, the People of the Dawn release that was recently, in February of 2025, re-released on the Smithsonian Folkways label. We've been having a fascinating discussion about the importance of this seminal album, its role in language and cultural revitalization efforts in Member 2. And we only have a little bit of time left to chat right now. Daryl, I can only imagine that at this point, 30 years on from the original recording, it's got to give you a great sense of satisfaction to look back on all these years and to see the amount of progress that has been made in helping to bring the community back together in a traditional way.
1: Yes. I feel that we've accomplished what we were asked to do in 1992. We brought back traditional music to our community. And, you know, there were so many young men and women that have been brought up at the drum over those 33 years, you know, that some of them are grandparents now, some of them are gone to the spirit world. And, you know, every one of them have meant a great deal to me. And, you know, I feel very connected to every single one of the people that have been involved in the Sons of Member 2. You know, we have 14 at one point. We're taking them around, and most of them were kids, but I mean, you know, we traveled around playing different places, different powwows and gatherings and, you know, festivals all over the world now. So it's been a lot of fun, and it's been very satisfying to, you know, bring back as much as we have. And, you know, there's still a lot of culture that still needs to be brought back, and there's still a lot of language that still needs to be taught. And, you know, I think it's an important step, and I'm quite happy with what we've accomplished.
0: No. Before talking about the last song that we'll be getting into, I was wondering, two questions. A, are the Sons of Member 2 planning to record anything else here in the near future? If it's top secret, you can say that too.
1: Okay, it's top secret.
0: Okay.
1: Top secret.
0: I won't tell anybody. I won't pry.
1: It will be a great surprise. It will be a great surprise.
0: All right, we'll leave it at that then. Daryl, one last thing, and this is particularly a personal curiosity. The last song that we're going to kick off this set with is Guanaday. It's my understanding that it's a song historically sung from boats when passing through Ganyangehot territory, Mohawk territory, yeah? I was wondering if you could tell us a little bit more about this one. I'm fascinated.
1: Well, as you know, we, the Mi'kmaq and the Wabanaga Confederacy, we were at war with the English for, I think, 105 years. And their allies, of course, were the Mohawk, the big Confederacy. And we had developed a great peace, you know, when we had finally settle down to a place where we're at in peace and friendship. And the stories that I've heard about this Guanaday is that when we'd come into the Mohawk territory, we would sing this song so that they would know that we are coming in peace, and that the song had a connection. We would sing one part of it, and there was a response to that in Mohawk. Mm. And it was a song of peace and friendship. We call it a feast song because, as you know, everything we do has a feast.
0: Oh, yeah.
1: It's a beautiful song. And the poetry that's in this song, to me, talks about our cultural revival. And not just, you know, Member 2's cultural revival, but our cultural revival across Turtle Island. Hmm. And I think it's appropriate.
0: It quite literally puts us all in the same boat. Pardon the pun, you know. And I'm I'm grateful for the opportunity to develop this friendship with you today. And I hope this is certainly not the last conversation that we'll have. I'd like to dive deeper in the Wabanaga here in the near future. And it's been such an incredible honor to introduce listeners to the Sons of Member 2 release. For more information, you can find things on the Smithsonian Folkways website. It's Wabanaga, the People of the Dawn. Thank you so much for spending some time with me here today, Daryl.
1: All right, bye.

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2: 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Resigned Council Seat Marvin Pennycoose, a 2-year term. New voter registration deadline is Wednesday, October 21st, as well as the absentee ballot request deadline, both by 5 p.m. Emergency ballot request deadline is Thursday, October 29th, 2026, by 5 p.m. Special election is scheduled for Friday, October 30th, 2026. Polls will open at 7 a.m. and close at 7 p.m. The 2026 special election will be held at 285 Lincoln Street in Ignacio, Colorado. Please contact the election board if you have any questions or concerns, 970-563-0100, extension 2303. You may utilize the 1-800 number for off-reservation tribal members, 1-800-772-1236, extension 2303.
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4: Today, Word with a Champ is in Sioux Falls, South Dakota at the Governor's Cup. It is a playoff rodeo that means a lot, not only to the Cowboys and Cowgirls in the Professional Rodeo Cowboys Association and Women's Pro Rodeo Association, but the bucking horses mean a lot too. Our guest today, the proprietor of Muddy Creek Pro Rodeo in Ogallala, Lakota, from the land of the Pine Ridge Indian Reservation, Chancey Wilson. Hello, Chancey. Good to see you again.
7: You too, Randy. It's always a pleasure to see you everywhere we see each other.
4: It's fun to keep up with your bucking horses in your stock. This horse you have named Bugsy, let's start out with that. That horse is winning award after award, and you claim the Badlands North and South Dakota Bucking Horse of the Year in two divisions. Let's talk about those horses.
7: Well, Bugsy, of course, won Saddle Bronc of the Year, and Black Mamba won the Bareback of the Year this year in the Badlands Circuit. Black Mamba in the bareback riding won it in 2024 as well. It's been to the national finals 3 times. We're pretty proud of that little black he's a guild in. And then, of course, Bugsy's, I think this is 4 years now in a row he's won the Badlands Circuit Saddle Bronc of the Year. He's been to the national finals 5 times. They hold the arena record in Deadwood on him, 91.5 points.

0: Wood on him and a few other places. His average stock score in the PRCA is 47 points out of 50. You know, that's his average this year, you know. So he'll throw you in the dirt. They set some arena records, but he throws you in the dirt a lot too.
1: Well, he's major league pro. I mean, you're not stepping in the ring with nothing but the best right there. I mean, that isn't not only in the pros, but in the upper echelon of professionals. And they're equivalent to a great quarterback in the NFL or something else. I don't know that people realize how special those horses are. Especially compared to the vast numbers that we see across the continent of the United States and Canada, to have one elected to perform at the WNFR, what is it, the top 100, 150 horses in the continent?
0: Right. They only take 105 barebacks, 105 saddle broncs to the national finals at rodeo every year out of all of North America, you know. And to have one compete at the national finals rodeo is, well, that's your ultimate goal, is to have livestock good enough to buck out of them yellow bucking shoots. And we've been pretty fortunate enough that we've had several over the years now that have got to take the trip to Las Vegas.
1: Yes, sir. How many times will these horses perform in a year compared to maybe horses that we saw in my career in the middle of the 80s?
0: Well, I tell you what, right now there's so many great horses and they're so specialized anymore. You're only going to see them greats perform 10 to 13 times a year for 8 seconds a year. So they're bucking 80 seconds in a whole year. And the rest of the time they're eating alfalfa and grass and grains the rest of the time.
1: Well, like Jim Shoulders said, if I was to be reincarnated, I'd want to be a bucking horse.
0: Oh, that's one of the best lives in the world, Pam. 98% of the time, yeah.
1: Well, Chancey, we always conclude with a note to the youngins listening, and even youngins like us, especially me. What can you share with us that you have enjoyed dealing with these animals that might encourage someone else to do the same?
0: Oh, you know, you always just follow your dreams. And even though you get knocked back 35 times, give it up, and that 36th time is going to fall into place and go your way. So never give up and always follow your dreams.
1: Chancey Wilson, you are a gentleman and a scholar and a talented stock contractor. We are very proud of you. God bless you here and in the City of Lights, Chancey.
0: Thank you, Randy, and God bless you too.
2: Good job, brother. Thank you.
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1: Live from NPR News, I'm Lakshmi Singh. An approaching hurricane, Isaias, is prompting evacuations and school closures along the U.S. Gulf Coast. Michael Brennan, the director of the National Hurricane Center, is tracking this storm.
2: The hurricane is going to make landfall somewhere along the north central Gulf Coast late Friday night into the early morning hours on Saturday. We are expecting Isaias to be a dangerous hurricane when it makes landfall. We have hurricane warnings in effect for portions of the Mississippi, Alabama, and Florida Gulf Coast from Ocean Springs over through Bay County, Florida.
1: In addition to heavy rainfall and floods, the storm also threatens to generate tornadoes overnight Friday to Saturday. A federal judge is expected to decide by next Tuesday whether to extend an earlier order restoring White House access for journalists from Politico, CNN, and MS Now. Today, an attorney for the three media organizations argued in court that the Trump administration's actions are a classic example of, quote, viewpoint discrimination, and it should be blocked from imposing the ban. President Trump has said the outlet's coverage of him has been persistently inaccurate and

0: Venezuela. The alleged abuse included electric shock, rape, starvation, and threats to kill victims' families. Prosecutors say U.S. citizens were among those subjected to such measures. The couple is scheduled to go on trial in June.
1: That's Ryan Lucas reporting. The administration laid out new plans to study the safety of vaccines. Here's NPR's Rob Stein.
2: Health Secretary Robert F. Kennedy Jr. announced the opening of a new clinic at the National Institutes of Health to study vaccine risks and how to treat people who experience complications. He also announced plans to compensate doctors for reporting problems, require electronic health records to include adverse reactions related to vaccines, and modernize the government system for tracking problems. Many vaccine experts say more research on vaccine safety is welcome, but there is overwhelming evidence that the benefits of vaccines outweigh any rare risks. They worry the new steps are just the latest effort by Kennedy to undermine confidence and access to vaccines.
1: Rob Stein reporting. It's NPR. Britain and Israel have announced that the nearly 200-year-old British mission in Jerusalem will stay open, but with a different name and smaller scale. That's after Israel had ordered the consulate to shut down in a dispute between the two countries over sanctions. NPR's Kat Lonsdorf has more from Tel Aviv.
3: The rift began last month after the UK banned trade with Israeli settlements in the occupied West Bank and said that Israeli settlers are carrying out, quote, ethnic cleansing in the Palestinian territory. Israel responded by saying it would close the British consulate in Jerusalem. After discussion between the two countries, British Foreign Secretary Ed Miliband announced that the building will stay open under a different name, the UK Mission Jerusalem, and a small number of diplomats will remain. Britain had threatened to expel Israeli diplomats if the consulate was closed. Miliband said that won't happen for now. It signals a deepening fracture in the relationship between the two countries, which until recently had long been diplomatic allies. Kat Lonsdorf, NPR News, Tel Aviv.
1: After nearly 8 months in space, the four members of NASA's Crew 12 mission are back home.
4: And as you can see on your screen, we have visual confirmation of splashdown.
1: SpaceX's live stream as a SpaceX Crew Dragon capsule splashed down the Pacific Ocean off the coast of Los Angeles, California today. The two NASA astronauts, one from the European Space Agency and a Russian cosmonaut, spent 235 days aboard the International Space Station, a total of 237 days in space. I'm Lakshmi Singh, NPR News in Washington.
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1: Danse, Anin, Buju. Hello and welcome. This is Unreserved. I'm Rosanna Deerchild. The Alberta referendum is right around the corner. The central question, does Alberta want to trigger the many steps to separate from Canada? And Tanya Cameron wants Indigenous voters to have their say.
2: I always believe that we have power in our vote. And in this instance, we are actually in treaty defense mode. So I offered to help mobilize as many voters as I can.
1: Back in 2015, Tanya's Rock the Vote campaign brought a record number of Indigenous voters to the polls. Now she hopes to do the same with the Alberta referendum. And with all eyes on Alberta, Crystal Gale Fraser says this is a good time for Canadians to learn about their treaty responsibilities.
3: There is a good deal of public education that still needs to happen around treaty. And I mean, like, a part of that is understanding our own individual responsibilities.
1: Crystal co-authored the book Talk Treaty to Me alongside Sarah Karmaniski. Sarah asserts the more we talk treaty, the more we clarify the kinds of decisions we want beyond the Alberta referendum.
4: To be able to understand that a bit better, it means you can understand what kind of decision, you know, you would like your government to make here in all kinds of ways, not only in October, but into the future.
1: And some Treaty 8 chiefs are using the courts to fight for their treaty rights. And so far, they're winning. Matthew Wildcat explains how a ruling around the duty to consult is driving a much bigger conversation about the sacred relationship of treaty.
5: This larger political relationship is ultimately about how are we being respected in this process.
1: Today, as Albertans prepare to head to the polls, we hear from Indigenous educators and grassroots organizers on how they're putting treaty at the heart of the matter. Back in December, a group of Treaty 8 chiefs won an important legal battle. It started when a citizen-led petition called for a referendum.

0: University of Alberta. He's a member of Ermineskin Cree Nation. Matthew, welcome to Unreserved.
1: Awesome. Thanks for having me.
0: Well, thanks for being here. Can you explain what led to the December court ruling when Judge Feasby ruled in favor of the Treaty 8 chiefs who challenged the petition?
1: So a big part of the ruling hinges on the duty to consult. And this is particular legal principle that's arisen in the Canadian court system because of the existence of Aboriginal rights. And so the Canadian legal system reserves to itself the ability to infringe upon Aboriginal rights, but it can only do so if it's done meaningful consultation with First Nations or and other Aboriginal peoples in Canada. And so in this instance, part of what's going on, and this was in particular evident in the later ruling that came out in May, is, you know, Treaty 8 First Nations said our traditional territories extend into Saskatchewan, like our hunting territories. And if you want to erect an international border, you're going to infringe on our ability to hunt and hence infringe on our Aboriginal rights. And as such, you need to consult with us before, you know, any sort of referendum was to go forward around separation. So I think, you know, one of the things I want to point out to the listener, though, is that this probably differs from the political thinking and rhetoric of First Nations chiefs in Alberta at large, right? And so, you know, with the lawsuit, you have to like identify a specific right which is being infringed upon in order to, you know, render it unconstitutional. But if you listen to what is being asked of the province, is that they have to respect a treaty relationship, right? That there's this historic relationship, this sacred relationship between First Nations and the Crown. And this relationship is built on the idea of sharing the land in order to ensure mutual flourishing. And that you can't have one party going and rewriting how our entire political landscape and system will look. Like that if you, First Nations need to be at the heart of any sort of discussion where you're going to be drawing new international borders. And so it's this larger political relationship around sovereignty, which I think chiefs are really asking for. Unfortunately, when that has to get argued in the court system, it gets whittled down to a very specific right around infringing on hunting rights. You know, this is probably the legal strategy of a set of lawyers. I'm guessing very high priced lawyers that probably, you know, are working from Edmonton or Calgary or Vancouver. And I think we should be clear to differentiate it from the larger political rhetoric and communication, which the chiefs in Alberta have put forward, which is that there's this historic sacred relationship built around treaty. And that is what is being ultimately being damaged and eroded. So it's like the hunting rights was just something we had to grab onto in order to have the legal process. But this larger political relationship is ultimately about how are we being respected in this process?
0: Let's back up a little bit, Matthew. What was the petition for? Who put it forward?
1: The people who put it forward, it was led by the Alberta Prosperity Project. One of the strengths probably of the separatist movement is that it's actually incredibly decentralized. It involves dozens of groups with various sites of power. The Alberta Prosperity Project is one of the bigger ones and more organized. And they were the primary drivers behind putting the petition together. So one of the things that's happened in Alberta over the last 18 months is that the Alberta government has made a number of legislative changes in order to allow the initiation of a citizen's petition, you know, to have a vote on an issue. It's widely viewed by political commentators and experts that the purpose of this was to allow various separatist movements in Alberta to organize themselves to have a petition. And so, you know, all of this culminated in a court case in May, which said that this petition cannot go forward because it would infringe on Aboriginal rights and thus requires the duty to consult in order to take place. And the way in which Premier Smith got around it is to say, okay, we're going to have a referendum to have a referendum. By doing so, you know, if the first referendum passes, then we can undertake the duty to consult with First Nations after that, right? And in advance of a binding referendum on Alberta separation. And so this was, it really was a masterstroke in order to continue to avoid dealing with First Nations. But then you're left, of course.

0: just with the situation where it's laid bare that the premier is putting the rights and political perspectives and sovereignty of First Nations people in the province secondary to appeasing the separatist movement, right?
1: Mm-hmm.
0: That's required in order to hold her party together, this United Conservative Party.
1: Mm-hmm. So lots of politics involved there. And so the judge ruled in favor of the Treaty 8 chiefs. So then does it become just a stalling tactic for chiefs and then, you know, we're just going to stall and wait it out and see what happens and then everything will be all good? Because this is not really a win-win, because then you have another court case and another. So is Danielle Smith just buying time?
0: Yeah, no, I think she's essentially just hoping the issue will go away. And I think some political dynamics, which make it a tricky subject for people, right? So, you know, ultimately the responsibility to fulfill treaty rights is the federal government and right of the Crown who assumed the responsibility to fulfill treaty rights that, you know, our ancestors negotiated with the British Crown. And so, you know, some people who are very ardent on like a very, you know, stringent interpretation of treaties say, no, we should never deal with the province. We should only ever deal with the federal government when it comes to treaty rights. But in a practical sense, it's, you know, it's quite difficult because some of the treaty rights that emerge from this agreement to share the land around, you know, education, healthcare, are provincial responsibilities, right? And so it's very difficult to not involve the province, practically speaking, in terms of negotiation.
1: Yeah. Where is the federal government in this conversation, this dispute, this disagreement? They seem oddly quiet.
0: Totally. And so, you know, when Alberta put forward this referendum on a referendum, there was some speculation that the federal government could intervene. And I think Mark Carney has stayed out of it because he thinks if he gets involved that he's going to stoke the fires, right? And he's going to, you know, he's going to add fuel to the fire of the separatist movement, and he's only going to make the situation worse.
1: Mm.
0: I think the Canadian government is hoping again too that it will go away, and I think their bet is certainly correct in terms of it, you know, the referendum is highly unlikely to win. But some of the impulses of the separatist movement, in particular around, you know, their anti-immigration stance, those are also on the ballot right now as well. And those things are likely to go forward. And I think we should actually, you know, part of what in these last couple of weeks leading up to the vote, what I really want to emphasize to people is a lot of this anti-immigration rhetoric and you know, the questions which are hostile to, you know, newcomers to Canada, those will necessarily have blowback on Indigenous peoples because the thinking is really based around questions of deservedness, right? We deserve this and you don't deserve this because, you know, you're trying to take advantage of us or you haven't, you know, paid your fair share. You haven't been around in the country long enough. And that's the same sort of thinking, which I think historically has impacted Indigenous peoples, right? You don't deserve treaty rights because, you know, you don't pay enough taxes. You don't, you know, pull your weight within the country. It's the same sort of harshness and lack of kindness and ungenerosity, which has historically greatly impacted Indigenous peoples. And so I think there's lots of reasons why, you know, a lot of the grievances of the Alberta separatist movement need to be placed in a broader context. But at the end of the day, that is what's driving their movement. That's what's like fueling their fire, right?
1: Mm.
0: And so for me, we actually have a really good way of thinking about it already laid out by Indigenous peoples, which is that what treaty is about is how we share the land together in order to ensure mutual flourishing. And that's what we continue to have to do today. And so, you know, if the government of Canada was going to step in, I would want them to follow along on the vision that we've laid out around sharing the land together. Like, you know, in Cree, people say it like Wetaskiwin, right? Like, how do you get along on the land together?
1: Mm-hmm. You had said that there is no obligation, or there's this assertion that there's no obligation to do the duty to consult until we get actually to the question of the referendum, which seems a bit like closing the barn door after you've let out all the horses. What could have effective consultation have looked like in this case?
0: Mm-hmm. Well, you know, we wouldn't need the duty to consult if treaty rights were just respected, right? So that's
1: yes, kind exactly. Of like a, just getting around to that.
0: Yeah, yeah. So the That's a tough question. So there's 49 First Nations in Alberta. There's also the Métis settlements. Alberta is unique because Métis people have a land base somewhat similar to reserves in Alberta. That and those the Métis settlements are a creation of the government of Alberta, and there's the Métis Nation of Alberta as well. Not to mention, our treaty territories cross provincial boundaries, and so I think, First Nations people in Saskatchewan and BC rightly have something to say about this issue as well. Like, their rights are being infringed upon as well, and it's hard to know how you even begin to have a proper consultation over such an issue. But at the very minimum, it would involve dealing with all of the different Indigenous organizations in the province.
1: So where does that leave us? How do we, as nations that spread across from BC to Manitoba, in terms of just Cree people, how do we make sure that our voice is being heard here without having to go to the courts every 2 months, without having to be ignored by the federal government because they think it's going to go away or Danielle Smith is stalling? How do we make sure that our duty to consult and our treaties are being upheld in this moment?
0: So what I suggested is that all 49 First Nations in Alberta could actually inaugurate a treaty commission. There is an ability to have a process where all 49 First Nations go give a mandate to a set of commissioners in order to study this issue on their behalf. And that's what I think we should do. And I think we should do that because it puts the ball back in our court, something we're in control of, and then we can drive the bus in terms of creating a rhetoric and a way of thinking about this. And while the courts have had We have had some success, like it actually, stopped the referendum from taking place full bore this fall, and now we have to have this referendum on a referendum. At the same points, the courts, really distill down and, take away this broader political imperative to deal with this issue from a nation to nation relationship on, on the basis of people's sovereignty. And boils it down just to focusing on a single right which would be infringed upon.
1: A treaty commission may or may not happen in the future while this question of separatism is ongoing. So what is next? How else, might Indigenous nations find empowerment in this moment?
0: The big strategy is this Indigenous rock the vote. I've never seen such a an emphasis on voting take place. And I think it's exceptional because I think Indigenous peoples are often ambivalent about voting in Canadian elections. And so this is, I think, is a strategy which is really showing the urgency in this moment that we have to do something about it. And the one thing that we have available to us is that we can go vote.
1: And finally, Matthew, what should, the average Canadian take away from this current moment where separatism and treaty rights are such in the national conversation?
0: Well, I've noticed that, the pro-Canada crowd has been quick to jump on calling this referendum illegal, or maybe if not this referendum, a binding referendum illegal because it would infringe on treaty rights. And the one thing I want to say is that I think at the end of the day, treaty rights will only go so far to save us, right? And so we can't just use treaty rights as a crutch in this instance to help us get through a difficult time and then continue to ignore them in the future. This has to be an opportunity where non-Indigenous Canadians think about treaty and think about what it means to actually be in a treaty partnership with each other, where the perspectives of Indigenous peoples, not just on matters of law and politics, but also of economy and our broader political culture, of like what it looks like to be in good relation with not only with each other, but with people who have a tough time in society. That to me is what needs to happen in this moment is it's an opportunity to take this broader treaty relationship more seriously, not just to stop separation, but in order to to live in a country which is not founded on colonialism, but is founded on treaty.
1: Matthew, thank you so much for your time today.
0: Awesome. Thanks so much.
1: Still winning those battles for Canada. You're welcome.
0: Broadly. Yeah, exactly.
1: Matthew Wildcat is an associate professor and the director of Indigenous Governance and Partnership at the University of Alberta. He's a member of Irminskin Cree Nation. This is Unreserved on CBC Radio 1, Sirius XM, U.S. Public Radio, and Native Voice 1. I'm Rosanna Deerchild. Still ahead.
2: My name is Shayla Watson. I'm from Whitefish Lake First Nation, which is also known as Atikameg up in Treaty 8. We've been really living in a time of such divisiveness, and I'm hoping that maybe if this vote goes the way that I hope and we stay in Canada and that there's not an option for a referendum or anything like that, I hope that that kind of maybe helps eliminate some of the divisiveness, and it reminds us that, yes, we all want to be a part of Canada as Alberta, you know, reminding us who we are as Canadians.
1: Indigenous voters have a lot of questions and opinions about the October 19th referendum. Albertans will be asked 10 questions. 5 are related to immigration. 4 propose constitutional changes. Number 10 asks, should Alberta remain a province of Canada, or should the government of Alberta commence the legal process required to hold a referendum on whether or not Alberta should separate?
3: My name is Lana Blood, and I'm from Begunny, Brockett, Alberta. I'll probably vote separatist because when I think about it, you know, I find that Alberta kind of takes care of the East. And I think if we just focused on our little area and our little country even, you know, I think that would be great.
4: Tamskatnawal Nawagumaganak Dallas Waskatnit Sigasun Aiksagegano Tinia. Hello my friends and family. My name's Dallas Waskahat and I'm from Frog Lake First Nations. I think we're living in a little bit of confusion right now, just with the upcoming referendum. I think a lot of people don't have an idea of what they're voting for, and I think they need to be educated a little bit more. I think I'm going to vote for no to not separating, because I feel like it's gonna create peace and unity. That's my wish and hopeful for that.
1: The question of Alberta leaving Canada is divisive. Albertans are grappling with what separation means for them and future generations. But Crystal Gale Fraser says there's also an opportunity for meaningful and rejuvenating conversation if you talk treaty.
5: It is a point of conversation that is meant to guide our lives and our relationships while we're here on this earth for a short time. So I always get rejuvenated when I talk about treaty. I also get curious.
1: More from Crystal Gale Fraser and her co-author Sarah Komarniski a little later in the show. But first, turning to the courts is just one way Treaty 8 chiefs are challenging the question of separatism. While their efforts to protect those rights in court have so far proven successful, they recognized more needs to be done. So they enlisted Tanya Cameron. She mobilized Indigenous voters in unprecedented numbers through her 2015 Rock the Vote campaign. The Treaty 8 chiefs reached out to see if she could recreate that powerful turnout for the Alberta referendum. Tanya, a member of the Nisishawin Anishinaabe Nation, now serves as the Get Out the Vote coordinator for Treaty 8. Welcome to Unreserved, Tanya.
6: Hi.
1: So, to begin with, what was your reaction to the Treaty 8 chiefs reaching out to you for help?
6: Yeah, you know, I was paying attention that there's a referendum happening and I seen the legal challenge and whatnot. And it never really occurred to me that perhaps they'll need assistance mobilizing the vote for that referendum. So when I got the call in July asking if I think that the 2015 First Nations Rock the Vote model can be adapted to combat the Alberta referendum, I couldn't think of a reason why not. So just set the wheels in motion.
1: Yeah. What was it that made you say yes to the request?
6: I always believe that we have power in our vote. And I know there's a lot of good debate about it's a colonial system, it's not our way. But at the end of the day, we still have a relationship with the Crown. And in this instance, we are actually in treaty defense mode. So I offered to help mobilize as many voters as I can, but the key would be mobilizing the volunteers in the Indigenous community to do that work. Because I can't be everywhere at once. I'd love to, but I can't.
1: You and me both, sister. Me and you both. For those listeners who might not be aware, you know, of that historic moment, the First Nations Rock the Vote campaign that you started back in 2015. What sparked that campaign for you?
6: Well, we were coming out of a time when We had a conservative government under Stephen Harper that had been putting in a lot of legislation into the House, and it was actually working against the Indigenous treaty rights that we have. And so what sparked me at that moment in time was the new Fair Elections Act, where it in fact was not fair because a lot of people struggle with having the ID required to vote. So that spun me into motion back in April 2015 for that October election.
1: Mm-hmm. Of course, obviously, this being a more of a provincial vote, what is different about this campaign as opposed to the 2015?
6: Yeah, so there's many challenges with the referendum. So there's 10 questions. And the question in terms of protecting treaty, defending treaty, is question 10. So it's educating the grassroots about what a referendum is, what ID that they will need in order to vote, and understanding how option one or option two will impact them.
1: Mm-hmm. And is there similarities between then and now as well?
6: Yeah, I think it's a lot of the grassroots people that are stepping up to say, hey, I want to take this training, because me and my friend Tanya Capo, we were like saying we need to get this attention of the chiefs and go forward, and we weren't hearing anything. And so we just said, well, let's just do the webinars ourselves and hope that we get a good attendance. We did two, and incredible attendance, people downloading the training plan. And then the following week, Treaty 8 chiefs calling and say, hey, we'd like to hire you for this little bit to just educate our members. And so I'm doing it mostly remote. I did spend 8 days in Alberta. I just got back to Ontario a couple days ago. So a lot of really good on the ground movement happening right across Alberta.
1: And what are you finding in the reaction from, you know, everyday First Nation members? Are they responding? Are they attending?
6: Yeah. So it's the first meeting that I went to was with the treaty chiefs of Alberta, and that was a very well-attended conference. A lot of debate, a lot of discussion. A couple of communities saying that they choose not to participate in the colonial system, which is by all means their prerogative. But for the grassroots people in the community that want to vote, I'm really getting a good response from elders and young people. One young girl said, oh, I wish I could, but I'm only 17. It's like, okay, so you can't vote, but you could host an ID clinic. So take this training and you could run this session in your own community. Help your elders, help your elders understand what this means and how the process of voting. So it's very encouraging.
1: Mm. Obviously a big issue for Alberta, but why should people outside of that province be paying attention to this?
6: Well, we have treaties right across Canada. And in this political climate, there seems to be a lot of anti-Indigenous hate and more groups feeling confident in their privilege to speak up against what they see as a trampling of their rights. They actually see treaty as trampling on their rights as Canadian. Like, they just don't have the historical context, and nor do they care to educate themselves. So I'm like, we need to show up in numbers. And in 2015, Elections Canada, they had to make a special report on voter turnout on reserve in that federal election. And when I looked at the data, Alberta led in terms of the voter turnout from across the country. And this is what I tell the citizens, this is what I tell the community members and the leadership. Alberta First Nations did it once. They can certainly do it again. Mm. And if there's any information, any training that I can offer to help you and your communities mobilize and get out the vote on October 19th, then I'll do my best.
1: And so, you know, when you say you've been mostly sort of educating and mobilizing the vote, how have you been working with the Treaty 8 chiefs to do that, to mobilize the vote in Alberta?
6: Yeah, so I do have a training slide deck, and I break it down. Like, I want people to understand what question 10 is and the implications of it, if it's to stay or to separate. and then actually going through the information in terms of the voting process. Because some people say, well, I vote in a provincial election or a federal election. Like, what, why is this different? Why are there so many questions? Why is there this stack of ballots that I have to fill out? So breaking down and educating there to sort of take away from the voter anxiety. And then we actually come up with voting strategies, like motivating people to get out the vote. So one community is saying that they are prepared to have their school bus go around the community and do pickups. And one group is going to go on the radio station and just say, okay, who needs a ride? We'll come and vote. We'll come and pick you up. Or who needs help collecting what ID you might have? So it's everyone's coming together for a very, very good reason, a very good cause.
1: Mm. You mentioned earlier treaty defense. So as well as, you know, trying to mobilize people and educate them, what do treaties have to do with this? Why does it even have to be a conversation that treaties matter in this question of Alberta separating?
6: The treaty is not just a written agreement. It's also a spiritual agreement, because there was a lot of ceremony that went into the signing of it back in the day, and how leadership has been holding government account to uphold the treaty. So it's more than just words on a paper. This is how we as sovereign nations stand and work with Canada. And if, in this case, if there's ever a separation, we just find it absurd. But you know what? We'll go through the motion and do this referendum to show you that we're staying put and we're going to honor the treaty in this process.
1: Is that what you're hearing from communities about the idea of separation, or what are people saying about it?
6: For the most part, I would say generally leadership, grassroots are like, you can't undo treaty, you can't separate. But we also want to send a message by being able to vote in this referendum.
1: Mm. What do you say to those who actively choose not to vote in this or any sort of colonial process?
6: I don't pressure anybody who just says, you know, I'm sovereign, I do not participate in the colonial system. I will say, well, that's fine and that's good. That's your, definitely your right. But in this instance, because we're trying to show a united front and show this conservative government that you can't wash away years of history, you can't undo treaty and this pick up and leave, I'm asking people to actually hold their nose and vote in this election. You know, get your ID together and just go place your voice in terms of that referendum into the ballot box.
1: Mm. How do you hope the Get Out the Vote campaign might empower and educate communities beyond this election?
6: Well, I keep showing in my slide deck, I show them the voter turnout, because Elections Alberta does not track on reserve voter turnout or voter turnout in the Indigenous community, but Elections Canada does. So I showed them their voter turnout in 2015 in that federal election. And then I also showed them in just this past August, Elections Canada released a report for Indigenous voter turnout in the 2025 federal election. So across the country, we've never hit the turnout numbers like we did in 2015, and it's been a gradual decline, but still a very good, healthy turnout in Alberta for Indigenous voters and to participate in the federal election. So I'm trying to use that as a motivator to bring up those numbers. You guys came out like 25 percentage points increase in 2015, and I'd love to see a 25% voter increase in this referendum. I believe it was just a little over 11,000 on reserve Indigenous community votes were placed in the 2025 federal election. So if I could raise that up by 25%, I'd consider that a very, very good successful campaign.
1: Tania, thank you so much for your time today.
6: Thank you.
1: Danny Cameron is the coordinator for Treaty 8, Get Out the Vote. You're listening to Unreserved on CBC Radio 1, Sirius XM, US Public Radio, and Native Voice 1. I'm Rosanna Deerchild. Today, what's treaty got to do with it? We hear from Indigenous educators and grassroots activists on what's at stake in the Alberta referendum. You may have heard how at the end of every episode, I tell you I'm coming at you from Treaty 1 territory. Treaty 1 is one of the number treaties between First Nations and settlers on these lands, treaties that have shaped the Canada we know today. Crystal Gale Fraser and Sarah Karmaniski are here to help us understand them. They're the authors of the new book, Talk Treaty to Me. Crystal is a history and Native studies professor at the University of Alberta. She is Gwich'in from Inuvik Northwest Territories. Sarah is an anthropologist and researcher. She is a settler of Ukrainian, Irish, and Italian ancestry who grew up in Holden, Alberta. Crystal, Sarah, welcome to Unreserved.
5: Dringweenzi,
7: thanks for having us.
1: Good day, good day. Crystal, let's start with you. Basic question, what is a treaty?
5: Well, a treaty can be many, many different things. I mean, I think first and foremost, it is a relationship agreement. It is a way that two parties can set terms for how to live well on shared lands. We also know that it can be more of a formal agreement like the ones we have in place here in Canada today. Really, they signify active relationships between people.
1: Mm-hmm. So, well, let's get a little more specific then. Which treaties are in place in Canada and, you know, particularly in Alberta? You'd mentioned the number of treaties, for example.
5: This is really what we tried to get into in the book, but we quickly realized that there are literally thousands of treaties across these lands that reach back towards time immemorial. Mm-hmm. And we have like a very small understanding of only some of those treaties. And, you know, I'm going to point listeners actually towards the Yellowhead Institute's new treaty map, which outlines some of the treaties across Canada in a really cool kind of visual way.
7: Yeah. And if we're talking about Alberta, this is Treaties 6, 7, and 8, and those were signed with the Crown, you know, years before Alberta was created in 1905. So that's the context that we're talking about. When we're talking about Alberta separatism, it's treaties that were signed with the Crown that predate the creation of the province.
1: Yeah, and that's an important point, right? Because a lot of people are like, what does that mean? How am I involved? I didn't sign that treaty, and we're not all treaty people. So can you just unpack that a little when you say these are the parties that entered into the treaty? That means like the British Crown, not Canada, right?
7: It definitely does. And my understanding of this is that it all stems to the Royal Proclamation, which one of many things that was proclaimed, it was about the king, King George, I believe, claiming sovereignty over these lands. And the way that that was done is it gave a nod to First Nations saying that they did hold rights to the land. And it also set up the Crown as the only entity that could negotiate for that land with First Nations. Mm-hmm. So what had to happen next was that the Crown needed to make agreements. They needed to make treaties to be able to move forward, to settle those lands, to build railroads, create cities, create provinces, and all of it. So me, my ancestors, you know, Ukrainian settlers to Treaty 6 territory, it's directly because of the treaties that were negotiated with peoples in that area that allowed the Canadian government to invite my ancestors to come settle the land. And it's exactly because these treaties were signed with the Crown that Canada could propose the creation of the province of Alberta.
1: Mm-hmm. And so what rights and responsibilities were laid out in these treaties?
7: Well, that depends who's telling the story.
1: Yes,
7: I think in a lot of ways,
1: well,
7: right?
1: You're telling the story in this case.
7: Yeah, I'm telling the story, but I acknowledge that there are multiple recollections of how this went down, and that has become part of the issue, right? So on paper, the Crown was proposing that people cede and surrender their territories to the Crown in exchange for certain rights or benefits that would be given to them, right? And for, you know, Treaty 6, this might include agricultural implements. It might include your treaty annuity payment. It might include educational provisions, things like that, right? But what Indigenous signatories remember is something significantly different. It's that they were agreeing to share the land with newcomers, that there would be mutual benefit, and that this was an agreement that would last forever, that would continue to be negotiated, that would like never expire, because we know that we are going to be living on and sharing these lands forever, and that this would create an equitable framework to it. And that is so not what happened.
1: Mm-hmm. So why is it important to talk about treaties when topics like Alberta separatism come up?
5: sometimes treaty education is still not even offered in schools. Mm-hmm. And so there is a good deal of public education that still needs to happen around treaty. And we all have this responsibility to better understand historically what happened, but also our obligations today. And that kind of leads into the current context of the conversation in Alberta around separatism and this upcoming referendum, understanding, well, where did Alberta come from? What were the foundations? What kind of rights do Indigenous people have who live here now? We've been asked simple questions about, like, what is time immemorial? What are treaty rights? How are those different than, for example, status Indian rights, you know? And so I think there's some misconceptions that, quite honestly, Canada depends on. You know, I sort of feel like some of the time they want us to be confused. But the more that we talk about this and unpack it and try and better understand it, not only are we learning about treaty, but we are practicing treaty. This is what a relationship agreement means.
1: Yeah. And in terms of, you know, the separatists in that conversation, are they having it even at all about treaty rights, Indigenous rights, how Indigenous people will play in a role in a separate Alberta?
7: So here's the thing. Alberta's choosing to have this referendum and put it to the public. And as we say, like, you know, really the general public probably doesn't know a lot about treaty rights, what they mean, or what it has to do with this conversation. And I see treaty nations doing a lot of work to try to educate folks, right? And that's really, really awesome to see. And I learn a lot from that as well. Because, you know, even the creation of a province was done without consent, right? Outside of the relationship. The increasing control over lands and resources that provinces have received. Again, no treaty or agreement gave Alberta control over those lands and resources. And so when you see provinces taking increasing jurisdiction and decision-making powers, this is being done outside of any framework or agreement or treaty with Indigenous peoples, because those are with the Crown. So for all of us, like, to be able to understand that a bit better, it means you can understand what kind of decision, you know, you would like your government to make here in all kinds of ways, not only in October, but into the future.
1: Mm-hmm. There have been many community events around Treaty 6 celebrations. You know, our colleagues at CBC Edmonton have spoken to First Nations people at these events who are actually pro-separatist, which might surprise people who are listening, but maybe not. But does it surprise you?
5: I mean, when we think about it, in the book Talk Treaty to Me, we really outline many of the different ways that Canada has dishonored the agreement. And so on the one hand, like, I definitely can sympathize with this idea, because if a treaty relationship has not worked for, let's say, 150 years, is it time to move on from that relationship? Is it time to see what the possibilities are? And so I'm glad to see kind of a conversation happening, a spirited conversation. But I will say that it has been a little bit difficult watching all of this unfold in Alberta, because a lot of times these conversations have created hotbeds for racism, mm-hmm, against Indigenous mm-hmm. peoples. And that is really what is so sad and harmful, is that we want to live in this society where we can openly talk about these ideas in a respectful way and consider everyone's viewpoints. But in many cases, that can't happen. And often First Nations who are perhaps pro-separatism kind of get lumped into a category that is maybe a little unfair.
1: Mm-hmm. Can we just sharpen that up a little for me? What are the biggest misconceptions that you are hearing about the treaties that these conversations about separatism have brought up?
5: Well, we try to get to the stereotypes a little bit in the book. And I think one of the big things in Alberta is that treaty is just an Indigenous thing when it is absolutely not. So trying to work with that. Also, that these are outdated historical documents. Sarah mentioned reflecting on the written version of treaty. That is just one understanding. And when treaty commissioners arrived in communities, they carried along this predetermined document that was usually not up for negotiation. But that's all to say that that is really only one side of the story.
1: Yeah. What could honoring these treaties look like in this case? If both sides came together and was like, okay, we know we got these treaties, let's figure it out. Or what could that scene look like?
7: Yeah, that's really interesting to think about. And I think, you know, treaty and a model of a shared coexistence has a vision for a really different Alberta even than exists today, right? And I would say, one, it would start from the place that, you know, treaties are forever, again, restating that they include everyone on these lands. Like Crystal talked about, there are responsibilities there, not only for Indigenous peoples, but for everyone living on those lands. That who the agreement is with. Like right now, treaties are nation-to-nation agreements that shouldn't be altered or displaced by provincial action, right? So that would need to be sorted out. First Nations people aren't just stakeholders in these conversations, they're treaty partners with rights, jurisdiction, and responsibilities that need to be considered in these things. Indigenous legal orders can offer pathways forward too, like how to share the land, how to share jurisdiction, how to live well together. And so there's real potential there to have this shared coexistence vision realized in a way that hasn't been to date in the settler state.
1: But the reality is, will it, right? Will First Nation sovereignty be honored in a separate Alberta, do you think?
7: I mean, what I've seen to date and read is that if First Nations have felt excluded from the conversations. And so I don't see that kind of relationship of coexistence being built at this point.
1: Well, right now it's a referendum, but where else do you think we should be looking to treaty? You know, for example, Canada is entering in a lot of trade agreements with other countries because of what's happening to our neighbors, with our neighbors, not so friendly neighbors anymore. Or, you know, pipelines, this idea of elbows up seems to be just to build more pipelines. So are those kinds of things something that we should be entering into with the understanding how treaty affects it?
5: I think so. I mean, once you start learning from treaty, you basically can't go back. That every headline I see in the news, I'm always kind of thinking about treaty. As I am driving to work through the country and then into the city, I'm thinking about my relationship with the land and the animals. And so I think it's very worthwhile and prudent to think about treaty agreements that are in place as we think about pipelines, resource development, even cross-border movement. You know, we have the Jay Treaty from 1794 that Canada currently does not honor. So looking at some of the agreements will help us better understand the history of the relationship, but also what we agreed to in the first place and who should be at the table negotiating.
1: Yeah. And as folks in Canada, both Indigenous and non-Indigenous people, how can we move towards honoring, you know, at last fully honoring these treaties and the intent behind them, or the spirit, as you say?
7: Yeah, I mean, I think a great first step is taking time to learn more. I mean, you know, even having written this book, I find there's always lots of opportunities to learn more. Mm-hmm. And especially in people's local areas, because each treaty relationship, depending on where you are in the country, there's real uniqueness there in terms of the backstory, the history, how the relationship has developed since. And so I think step one would be take some time to learn what you can about treaties in your area.
1: So when you say, you know, learn more about treaties, are you talking about like learn the land acknowledgement, for example, or read the actual treaty.
7: Totally. And look for those opportunities to learn. I mean, anniversaries like the 150th anniversary of Treaty 6 are such a gift, I think, to be able to learn more and you know, hear from knowledge holders and experience, you know, reenactments or creative work that engages with the teachings of that treaty and you know, the visions of the future that it has. So looking for those opportunities to learn from people, to like be in community is also another way to go about it.
1: Yeah. Neither of you grew up talking about treaty or being even aware. I didn't even wasn't aware of treaty until I was much older. Not that I'm that old. I'm just saying. what would you say to someone who's intimidated or just doesn't want to learn about, you know, treaty?
5: Well, I think those are very normal feelings. Mm-hmm. I mean, as humans, you know, getting out of the comfort zone can be a little bit intimidating, actually even threatening for some people. So I understand that. Yeah. And I mean, you're right. Even though I come from Treaty 11, which, you know, is now the Gwich'in Comprehensive Land Claim Agreement, we signed a modern treaty. I didn't grow up talking about treaty, and actually this concept of treaty wasn't even introduced to me until I moved like thousands of kilometers away to Treaty 6 lands, where treaty is such a central lens of understanding everything. So in many ways, I was trying to figure out, well, what does treaty even mean? What is my responsibility here on these lands? I mean, yes, I am Indigenous, but I'm not Indigenous to these lands. And I would have these conversations back home with elders. And what I came to understand is, you know, I've been practicing treaty relationships my whole life, ever since I was a child. But back home, they were framed in different ways. It was talking about our relationship with fish. It was talking about how Inuvialuit are our neighbors. And so I would say that, you know, it can be a little bit jarring, but once you get on this path to learning about treaty, talking treaty to me, it is an exploration journey of education, and it is also a lifetime commitment that we have to undertake together.
1: Yeah.
7: I should say too, I mean, we wrote this book as an introduction to like literally everyone to join us to learn more about treaties, right? And it's it is really like, you know, we start off the book with an invitation to just sit, talk with us, you know, maybe grab a cup of tea and let's learn together. And so, you know, truly like everyone can see themselves in this story, because it is, treaties are so foundational to all of our shared life together on these lands, right? So, you know, everyone's invited to join us to talk treaty as you read this book.
1: Yeah. The question of Alberta separatism has created lots of conversation, including more talk about treaties. What do you hope, you know, Canadians will take away from this moment?
5: Well, I mean, I hope Canadians will really leave having learned about treaty rejuvenated. Maybe their exploration into treaty is learning about their own family's journey to Canada. Maybe if you're First Nations, it is about connecting with an elder or a treaty knowledge keeper in your community. It is a point of conversation that is meant to guide our lives and our relationships while we're here on this earth for a short time. So I always get rejuvenated when I talk about treaty. I also get curious. And I mean, despite having written this book with Sarah, there is so much that we still don't know. So I'm excited.
1: Part two coming soon to a bookstore near you.
7: Talk treaty to me some more.
1: Keep the conversation going. Crystal, Sarah, thank you so much for your time today.
5: Amazing. Masi Cho. Hi, hi.
7: Thank you so much.
1: Crystal Gail Fraser and Sarah Karmaniski are the co-authors of the new book, Talk Treaty to Me. Crystal is Gwich'ya-Gwich'in from Inuvik Northwest Territories. Sarah is a settler of Ukrainian, Irish, and Italian ancestry who grew up in Holden, Alberta. That's all our time on Radio Indigenous. This episode was produced by Kim Kasher, Rhiannon Johnson, Elena Hudgens-Lyle, and Amanda Gear. Shout out to our colleagues at CBC Edmonton and CBC Calgary for their work on the ground, collecting questions and concerns from Indigenous voters in Alberta. You heard some of that tape earlier in the show. I'm your favorite cousin, Rosanna Deerchild, coming at you from Winnipeg in Treaty 1 territory. Ginanaskimitnawa. I just say.

0: The community is acting here to prevent people from being detained.
1: An NPR investigation finds that ICE has been secretly using a warehouse as a detention center in New Jersey, possibly violating court orders.
2: It's Thursday, October 8th, and this is All Things Considered from NPR News.
1: I'm Elsa Chang.
2: And I'm Mary Louise Kelly. American doctors in Gaza explain how Israel's restrictions on aid have caused more suffering.
3: You go and you realize that you're up against obstacles that are bigger than any one person.
1: Also, a congressional watchdog is scrutinizing the agency that regulates crypto and prediction markets.
4: I want to know whether or not the watchdog is actually out there doing a little barking or been locked up somewhere back in the barn.
2: And what tortoise DNA could tell us about human longevity.
1: Those stories after this news.
5: Live from NPR News in Washington, I'm Ryland Barton. Just back from a trip to Saudi Arabia and Qatar, a top Democratic senator is warning that the war with Iran is spiraling out of control, and Senator Chris Murphy is accusing the Trump administration of covering up the damage, as NPR's Michelle Kellerman reports.
6: In a video news conference after returning to Washington, Senator Murphy says he visited the U.S. Embassy in Riyadh, which was damaged in drone attacks early in the war, and he saw the damage to Qatar's energy infrastructure. But the Pentagon would not allow him to see U.S. military bases, and he calls that absolutely outrageous.
7: This is a really dangerous moment when the administration is giving its middle finger to the Congress, pretending as if we are totally irrelevant.
6: The Democrat from Connecticut says for now the Trump administration is getting away with it, but that could change after midterm elections. Michelle Kellerman, NPR News, the State Department.
5: The USS Abraham Lincoln aircraft carrier has returned to San Diego after a record-setting uninterrupted time at sea supporting the Iran war. The carrier group's extended deployment drew attention after reports of crew stress, supply shortages, and suicide attempts. The Navy initially downplayed problems. President Trump said the lengthy deployment was, quote, not nearly long enough. Steve Futterman was there for the homecoming.
8: There's a band in the background, people carrying signs. One says, welcome home. Another sign says, 10 months too long. Well, there has been controversy about this. But right now, all the problems are forgotten, at least for the moment, as the USS Lincoln and its crew has arrived back here in San Diego. There's a marching band in the background. You hear the cheers from the hundreds of family members and relatives who have gathered here. They have been waiting months and months and months for this.
5: That's Steve Futterman reporting. The federal deficit for the just-ended fiscal year was nearly $2 trillion. NPR's Scott Horsley reports tax revenues were up, but government spending grew even faster.
9: According to the Congressional Budget Office, the 2026 federal deficit is more than $200 billion bigger than last year's, a staggering level of red ink for a country that's not in recession or a widespread war. The government collected more money from income and payroll taxes during the year, while corporate tax receipts were somewhat lower. The increased revenue was more than offset, though, by higher spending on programs like Social Security and Medicare. The government also spent well over $1 trillion during the year just to cover interest payments on the debt. Those interest payments have been climbing as a result of the government's mounting pile of IOUs and rising interest rates. Scott Horsley, NPR News, Washington.
5: The U.S. stock market closed mixed.

0: Sydney. Carson is a prolific writer, poet, and academic, and her work blurs the lines between the forms. Here's how Anders Olsson at the Swedish Academy put it.
1: Almost all her literary production has centered upon the intersection between the philologist's obsession with words and the poet's desire for new meaning.
0: The Academy said they'd managed to reach Carson on the phone just moments before the announcement. Carson said she was in Iceland, quote, listening to the wind. Andrew Limbong, NPR News.
2: The Nobel Peace Prize will be awarded tomorrow. The Economic Prize will be announced on Monday. PepsiCo plans to raise prices on some snacks and drinks and slash corporate costs in the coming weeks after posting disappointing third-quarter results. The single-digit percentage price hikes will hit Doritos, Ruffles, Sun Chips, and some sodas. The company says it needs to recoup its growing costs for fuel, aluminum, and agricultural commodities. This is NPR News from Washington.
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4: Good afternoon. It's 4:06 and time for a quick look at the weather forecast. Look for clear skies to continue through the night and on into tomorrow. Overnight lows are expected to drop into the 40s. Friday should be mostly sunny with highs in the high 70s across the region, but a chance of rain and thunderstorms will enter the picture by Friday night and remain through the weekend. The high country could see snow this weekend as overnight lows are expected to drop to right around freezing.
5: From NPR News, this is All Things Considered. I'm Elsa Chang in Culver City, California.
6: And I'm Mary Louise Kelly in Washington. We were told that Stephen Miller wanted the facilities to be difficult and painful. That's what one contractor told NPR he understood after a meeting with a top Homeland Security official. Now, the meeting was regarding several warehouses, which ICE purchased across the country earlier this year with a plan to turn them into detention centers. The plan has since been paused, but in one town, locals say ICE has secretly been using one of the sites. NPR's Jasmine Garst has this exclusive investigation.
7: On a warm morning on September 4th, ICE rolled into Dover, New Jersey. This video was posted on a neighborhood Facebook page. It's immigration, the woman filming yells, "Get on the floor." In another video, a day laborer stands between a wall and several masked agents. A local activist from Project Ninja, a North New Jersey coalition that opposes ICE detention expansion, say some seven men were taken that day on their way to work. NPR visited the neighborhood. Everyone said they were too scared to talk on record, but off mic in supermarket aisles and kitchens, people kept asking, "Where do you think they took those men?" Let's rewind. At the beginning of the year, Homeland Security bought 11 warehouses to turn into ICE detention facilities. They spent about $1 billion on these. NPR spoke to a contractor who was approached to help convert them. He asked for anonymity for fear of retaliation from the government.
8: No one that we spoke to at DHS was for this idea whatsoever, because everybody knew warehouses are horrible places to put people.
7: He says his company met with a deputy director at DHS who told him White House Deputy Chief of Staff Stephen Miller had a design in mind.
8: Steve Miller himself had come to DHS and said that he did not want facilities that were comfortable. He did not want facilities that were humane. He wanted them to be difficult and painful because he wanted to make a point. Steve Miller certainly seemed to make that point to everyone, that he wanted it to be cruel. And this was what Miller had stated to the DHS at that time, director and deputy director.
9: This was literally relayed to you.
8: Yeah. We were in an official meeting. The deputy director there told us point blank that they had pushed back very hard on it. What surprised me was just how adamant the people were that it was going to happen anyhow. Damn the consequence. So I would say in 25 years of working with the U.S. government, I've never been in that position before.
7: In a statement to NPR, White House spokesperson Lauren Biss said the contractor's comments were, quote, false hearsay allegations from someone who has never even met or talked with Stephen Miller. Biss also said Miller, quote, has never made any remarks to anyone about wanting illegal aliens to have worse

0: detention facility conditions. Several states' attorneys general filed lawsuits to halt construction of these warehouses. And these days, Homeland Security is selling several of them, but they're still holding on to a few, including in Hagerstown, Maryland, Surprise, Arizona, and Roxbury, New Jersey. Still, court orders bar ICE from converting any of these without environmental impact assessments first. Now, over the summer, there was a surge in ICE arrests, around 100,000 people in July and August. And in New Jersey, the rumors started to bubble.
1: Ese centro está trabajando.
0: Dover council member Sandra Whitner forwarded this message to NPR. It's from a WhatsApp group. Dover is about 15 minutes away from the Roxbury warehouse.
1: Porque el compañero mío que agarra...
0: They're holding people in that warehouse, the unidentified woman says. I have a coworker who is taken there. They hold them there, and at night they take them somewhere else. But it was just rumors until the morning of September 4th. That morning, a woman driving to work saw the raid and she decided to follow the ICE car carrying the detainees. She took this video as she trailed them.
2: He's headed towards the Roxbury warehouse and I'm just going to stay with him.
0: She asked that we not use her name because what happened next scared her a lot. So the Roxbury facility in New Jersey is in a wooded area on a road right off of Route 46. She says she saw the car turn onto the road that leads to the warehouse, and then she waited.
3: And then a white Dodge Durango started kind of circling around me and started filming me. And then after that happened, a black Tahoe started doing the same thing. Genuinely, I'm scared, but I am more scared for our community.
0: While she waited, footage of the raid started circulating on social media.
4: Leave them alone!
0: Back in town, one woman saw the videos as she got the kids ready for school. And she says she was thunderstruck because one of the workers being cornered by agents...
5: Sí, es mi papá.
0: That's my father, she says. She doesn't want her name used. She's scared of being targeted. About 20 minutes later, her dad called. He's 59, she says, and he sounded disoriented.
5: Solo me dijo, nos tienen con las esposas.
0: He told her he was handcuffed in some kind of jail, but she thought there is no detention center 20 minutes from here. She also found out a friend of hers had been picked up. Now, she hasn't been able to speak to her father since then, and neither has NPR, but we were able to locate her friend in Honduras, where he's been deported. He requested anonymity because he fears repercussions for his family still in the U.S.
6: Me cogieron yendo para mi trabajo.
0: I was on my way to work, he recalls. The agents loaded me into a van. And then they drove us to Roxbury, to the warehouse. They held us in the parking lot, handcuffed for several hours. I just went into a state of shock. I signed my deportation papers. I was scared. Eventually, they transferred us to a real facility. In a statement to NPR, DHS did not directly respond to the comments about Miller or that it is holding people in Roxbury, but it did give NPR a statement it has previously sent about ICE detention, saying it upholds strict standards and that immigrants can choose to leave detention by self-deporting.
7: The community is acting here to prevent people from being detained.
0: Harvard professor Andrew Mergen is a former attorney with the U.S. Department of Justice, Environment, and Natural Resources Division. He says ICE may technically not be breaking its agreement, which stipulated it would not convert the place into a detention center pending an environmental assessment. But he does understand the outrage.
7: The administration seems to have cleverly eliding that intention by sort of saying, we're not going to build this facility, but we're just going to use the space in furtherance of detention. It's just infuriating if what you're trying to do is to sort of say, no, not here, not here.
0: The New Jersey Attorney General says they're looking into reports of the warehouse being used. In the neighborhood where the raid happened, the streets looked deserted. At an empty diner at lunchtime, a waitress who didn't want to be named because of the climate of fear in town says one of the workers who was taken used to come here for a bite. Then she leans over and asks, do you know where they took those men? Jasmine Garst, NPR News, New Jersey.
8: President Trump, the World Health Organization, and other leaders are asking for more information about a 28-year-old woman who died last week. She worked at a Russian research institute that studies the plague. A centuries-old law requires countries to disclose exactly this type of information, as NPR's Gabriella Emanuel reports.
9: We don't yet have the full picture of this event.
10: Tedros Adhanom Ghebreyesus heads the WHO. At a press conference this week, he said the answer to this murky picture lies in something called the International Health Regulations.
9: Timely, complete, and transparent information sharing under the International Health Regulations is essential to clarify conflicting reports.
10: This law requires countries to share health information that could have international implications. It goes back to the 1850s with cholera outbreaks in Europe. Now it's among the most widely ratified international treaties, with 197 signatories, including the U.S. and Russia. Alexandra Phelan is at Johns Hopkins. She says there's one core obligation in the law.
11: Parties or states must notify WHO within 24 hours of detecting an event.
10: There's a checklist for what constitutes an event, but pneumonic plague, what some fear this woman may have had, would trigger an urgent notification. But Russia did not notify WHO. Instead, WHO learned through media reports and then went to Russia seeking verification. Russia says she died of pneumonia of unknown origin.
11: Russia's response, firstly, was delayed, but also it wasn't comprehensive.
10: Like many international laws, there's no mechanism for making countries comply. Lawrence Gostin directs the WHO Center on Global Health Law.
12: This case shows the good, the bad, and the ugly of the IHR.
10: He says he wouldn't want a world without this law. It's the primary way to demand information. And the WHO receives thousands of notifications each year from all over the world. But some countries don't abide by it, like China at the beginning of the COVID pandemic.
12: You know, countries that are hiding the ball.
10: In this case, with Russia, he says the risk of illness to the general public seems very low.
12: But it's a blaring siren about how unprepared we are.
10: Gostin says infectious diseases don't follow national borders, and so the world needs health rules that everyone follows. Gabriella Emanuel, NPR News.
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2: It's All Things Considered from NPR News. I'm Mary Louise Kelly.
3: And I'm Elsa Chang. A little-known agency regulates the burgeoning crypto and prediction markets, where hundreds of billions of dollars are traded every week. But massive staffing cuts at the Commodity Futures Trading Commission are drawing scrutiny in Washington. NPR's Luke Garrett reports that a congressional agency is now investigating the CFTC. Hi, Luke.
4: Hello, Elsa.
3: Hello. Okay, so first just tell us more about what the CFTC actually does and why that is so important.
4: So it's a small agency that for decades regulated futures trading for grain and oil prices along with other commodities, really important for farmers and drillers.
3: Right.
4: The CFTC also oversees stock futures and derivatives trading, but it's always been the younger and smaller cousin of the Securities and Exchange Commission, which regulates stocks.
3: Mm-hmm.
4: But in the last few years, the CFTC started to regulate crypto and prediction markets, which have just exploded in use on sites like Kalshi, Polymarket, and Coinbase.
3: Exactly. Okay, so the CFTC's responsibilities have ballooned, as you have explained, but what did you learn about how the agency is handling that?
4: So despite the boom in responsibility, staffing at the CFTC is way down. Last year, the agency saw a 20% drop in staff, and the number of fraud enforcement cases dropped even more.
3: Hmm.
4: Compared to its 10-year average, the CFTC saw a nearly 80% drop in fraud cases in 2025. Because of this, Massachusetts Senator Elizabeth Warren asked for the Government Accountability Office to launch an investigation.
5: I want to know whether or not the watchdog is actually out there doing a little barking, or has the watchdog been locked up somewhere back in the barn?
4: Now, Warren has long been critical of the CFTC under Trump.
3: Right. But why has the CFTC lost so many staffers and cut back so dramatically on enforcement? 80% sounds like a lot.
4: It is. So a number of former CFTC employees point to the Trump administration's coziness with both the crypto and prediction market industries. Remember, President Trump and his family are personally invested in crypto, and his son, Don Jr., also has really close ties to the two biggest prediction markets. Jeff LaRich, who recently left the CFTC after 20 years, says when Trump won in 2024, the agency really followed through on his campaign promise by getting rid of staff that targeted crypto businesses.
6: In order to show results to that industry, some people were punished for bringing those cases.
4: I spoke to a number of other former agency employees like Joe Konizetsky. He says he was forced out of the CFTC because of his work targeting fraud at crypto companies.
3: Well, what does the CFTC say about these claims that it is not enforcing the rules enough?
4: So publicly and broadly, CFTC Chair Michael Selig has really celebrated the agency's new posture towards crypto and prediction markets. You know, and I would note that he came from the crypto industry himself. Here's Selig speaking at the White House this summer, flanked by Trump and crypto executives.
7: The era of political lawfare, debanking, and regulation by enforcement is over. Innovators like the people in this room are welcome to the White House, not railroaded to the big house.
4: To Selig, the CFTC has, you know, been too harsh on crypto and prediction markets. He wants to really develop these new markets in the U.S. But when I asked the CFTC for, you know, specifics on whether they gave preferential treatment to these crypto companies, it didn't comment. The agency did respond to NPR's questions about its low staffing levels. In a statement, a CFTC spokesman said the agency is set to hire 100 more staff this year.
3: That is NPR's Luke Garrett. Thank you so much, Luke.
4: You bet.
2: Our next story is about a contemporary of Charles Darwin and Queen Victoria who is still alive. His name is Jonathan. He's 194 years old, give or take, and he is a giant tortoise who lives on the island of St. Helena in the South Atlantic Ocean. Jonathan is the oldest known living land animal in the world. And according to a study out this week in the journal Science Advances, his genes may yield important clues about why we age and possibly how to slow it down. Justin Gerlach was part of the team behind this research. He is director of biology studies at Peterhouse at the University of Cambridge in England. Justin Gerlach, welcome.
8: Thank you.
2: So Jonathan, the giant tortoise, how giant is he? And what do we know of? Do we know anything of his life story and where he came from, what he has been up to for these past nearly 200 years?
8: Well, we know more about Jonathan than we do most 194-year-olds. So he stands about 4 feet high.
2: Okay.
8: 5 or 6 feet long. We know that he arrived in St. Helena 144 years ago.
2: How do we know that?
8: Well, records were kept. So he was imported and given to the governor of the island.
2: Huh.
8: So he's been living on the island ever since then. Has a pretty good life. You know, he's got a pasture to graze in and watches the world go by.
2: Is it notable that Jonathan is a he? Among humans, it's females who tend to set records for longevity.
8: The largest giant tortoises tend to be males. So the males grow faster. They put effort into growth, whereas the females put a lot of resources into eggs. And the bigger animals tend to get the most notice.
2: Interesting.
8: So it's really hard to answer whether that affects the age or whether it's just our bias towards these really dramatic big animals.
2: So let's get to the research and the why Jonathan has managed this incredibly long and it sounds quite pleasant life. It has to do with his genes. In a few sentences, what did your team learn?
8: So he has quite a few genes that are slightly different from other giant tortoises. And some of those would relate to long life. So, for example, he has genes that make him slightly more resistant to inflammation. But actually, there's something else that is much more important, that is much more unexpected.
2: Okay.
8: And that's to do with the regulation of his genes. So we all have regulators that turn on or turn off our genes at the appropriate times. And over time, those regulators break down. So as you age, your genes start being expressed in not quite the right way.
2: Mm-hmm.
8: And an obvious consequence of that is cancer. Now, it turns out that Jonathan's gene regulation is very similar to that of a very young animal. So not only is he a bit more resistant to the symptoms of aging, he's actually genuinely aging more slowly than we would expect.
2: Is there any way to know what factors controlled that?
8: We don't know at the moment whether that's because he is a really exceptional individual or whether actually quite a lot of giant tortoises have this.
2: Have you been able to study any offspring from Jonathan?
8: No, unfortunately, Jonathan has not bred in his, well, certainly in the 144 years that he's been on St. Helena. It's quite difficult to successfully breed giant tortoises out of their natural range. And although Jonathan is still interested in the ladies, he's not actually managed to father any offspring.
2: Well, I wish Jonathan long life, and I'm grateful to you for sharing your expertise with us. Justin Gerlach, thank you.
8: Thank you.
2: Justin Gerlach, Director of Biology Studies at Peterhouse, Cambridge University.

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3: 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Good afternoon. 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Up next, our KSUT regional news break. Tribal gaming officials say prediction markets like Kalshi and Polymarket threaten their sovereignty. For the Mountain West News Bureau, Jimmy Romo has more from a gaming conference.
4: Tribal gaming is heavily regulated, much like the rest of the traditional gaming industry. However, prediction market companies have, and for the most part, flown under the federal regulators' radar. That's why tribes have collaborated with states' attorneys general to regulate the gaming space themselves by suing prediction market companies.
5: And they really don't like when tribes point out that for 40 years, even before that, we had a fight all the way to the Supreme Court just to get bingo.
4: That was Jason Gills, a tribal citizen of the Muscogee Creek Nation and executive director of the Indian Gaming Association, IGA, speaking on stage during the conference. Recently, the 6th and the 9th U.S. Circuit Courts of Appeals allowed Nevada, Ohio, and Tennessee to regulate prediction markets. Now these companies are banned from those states. More cases are expected to follow. Tribal gaming leaders and the IGA say they are willing to take the matter all the way to the Supreme Court to preserve their sovereignty over the issue. Jimmy Romo for the Mountain West News Bureau.
3: President Trump released a video last weekend again calling for the renaming of New Mexico. The Mountain West News Bureau's Jenny Kinsey has this report.
6: In the video, he called for the renaming of the state to New America, a quote, beautiful change. Rob Martinez is the state historian. He says the name has been a part of the state's history for over 500 years, beginning with the Aztec people, and it's not the first time a name change has been proposed.
7: But in Spanish, we've been Nuevo México since the 1500s. And by the 1560s or so, there's exploration by soldiers and priests, and they decide that this area is going to be called La Nueva México.
6: When New Mexico became a state in 1912,
7: some people suggested Montezuma, the Aztec emperor. That would have still connected us to Mexico. And then others suggested Lincoln.
6: In a written statement, Governor Michelle Lujan Grisham responded saying Trump is trying to, quote, distract Americans from his disastrous war in Iran. Gas prices keep soaring, unquote. For the Mountain West News Bureau, I'm Jenny Kinsey at KANW in Albuquerque.
3: Researchers and officials often turn to satellites to better understand and manage wildfires. The Mountain West News Bureau's Murphy Woodhouse reports on an effort to improve the imagery and the data available to them.
8: Satellites like NOAA and NASA's GOES constellation have been an important fire science tool for years. Over the summer, the nonprofit Earth Fire Alliance launched the first three satellites of its FireSat program.
9: We are purpose-built for fire. Those satellites were purpose-built for many different things, not just fire and not specifically for fire. So that's really the key difference.
8: He says the initial launch was supported by philanthropy, but that expanding the constellation as they hope to will require the Alliance to sell the satellite-generated data. But some users, he says, will never pay.
9: We are committed to making the data freely available to fire response organizations, first responders, that sort of thing globally.
8: Fire scientists and modelers will also enjoy free access. In Boise, I'm the Mountain West News Bureau's Murphy Woodhouse.
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3: 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The Lifelong Learning Series at Fort Lewis College continues this evening at 7 p.m. in Room 130 Noble Hall. This week's topic will be waves, getting there without leaving here. fortlewis.edu/LLL has more information. The San Juan Symphony fundraiser Black and White Bash, a feast for the senses, takes place at the Artifacts 302 restaurant in Farmington at 6 p.m. on Friday. There is limited seating, and details are at sanjuansymphony.org. 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
11: This is All Things Considered from NPR News. I'm Elsa Chang in Culver City, California.
12: And I'm Mary Louise Kelly in Washington. Israel bars international journalists. It also bars aid organizations like Doctors Without Borders from entering Gaza. But in Dubai, NPR's Aya Batraoui spoke with American doctors who have been in Gaza about what they saw 3 years into the war.
13: Dr. Nahreen Ahmed is a pulmonologist from Philadelphia who's been on 3 medical rotations to Gaza since the start of the war. I spoke with her on a visit there last month.
14: Luckily, I was only of a group of 2 people with the organization I entered with, and both of us got approved to enter, which is not always the case.
13: She and other American doctors NPR spoke with say Israel arbitrarily decides which doctors it allows in and severely restricts what they can bring in with them.
14: I have needed a portable ultrasound almost every day, 3 or 4 times during the day. That would have changed my clinical decision making in the moment. And I could have brought 4 of those in a backpack and I couldn't bring any of that because those are not allowed to be brought in.
13: Israel's military body, KOGA, controls Gaza's single open border crossing. It says it facilitates the entry of medical supplies through UN agencies and aid groups. But Israel does not publish a list of banned items, leading to what aid groups say is a lack of clarity around the rules. Most of Gaza's hospitals were destroyed in Israeli raids and airstrikes during the war. The rest are partially functioning. Here's an example from one of Gaza's biggest hospitals.
15: At Al-Aqsa Hospital, the CAT scan machine would constantly be out of power or needed spare parts and wasn't able to be used, so they would have to... Let's say, for example, a patient had a stroke. You would have to wait 1 or 2 days to get a CAT scan even.
13: That's Dr. Arif Hussein, a neurologist from New York. He says he felt like he was treating patients in Gaza blindly, making medical decisions based on judgment, not proper testing and imaging.
15: This one patient was maybe in her 60s or 70s, had a stroke, didn't know if it was a bleeding type of stroke or a ischemic or a lack of blood flow issue. So you're waiting for a CAT scan for 2 days. You finally figure out it's a bleeding stroke. Now you can't do much about it after that.
13: He says strokes are time sensitive and that she needed rehabilitation, but the hospital is overwhelmed with patients.
15: I remember the family was getting so upset. They said, we can't take her back to our tent. You know, she can't use half her body. She needs rehabilitation. And it was just, difficult to watch.
13: KOGAT did not respond to the specific details raised by the American doctors, but said that since the start of the ceasefire a year ago, more than 24,000 tons of medical supplies and equipment have entered Gaza. But even blood sugar tests that are sometimes given hourly in American hospitals are rationed and in critically short supply, says Dr. Neda Matic, a pediatric critical care doctor from Washington, D.C.
16: I think you go and you realize that you're up against obstacles that are bigger than any one person, right? I mean, you need tools, lab equipment, operating equipment to really reverse some of these disease processes, and you just don't have access to that.
13: The doctors interviewed by NPR say basics like chemotherapy drugs, blood thinners, stents for heart surgery, and inhalers are hard to find or banned, a year into the ceasefire. Dr. Ahmed from Philadelphia says her patients can't find diabetes medications either. And she says there's a shortage of oxygen in hospitals because they don't have the spare parts needed to refill the tanks.
14: We're handicapped in so many different ways. We're seeing the consequences of the conflict itself and then handicapped in how to diagnose and manage it properly.
13: Dr. Malik, the pediatrician, says she also saw a lot of chronic malnutrition in children. One child was 9 months old and weighed just under 5 pounds, less than an average newborn in the U.S.
16: And he actually died of a heart attack from those nutritional deficiencies.
13: Dr. Malik says babies like him need what's known as total parenteral nutrition, or TPN. It's a specialized formula that his family couldn't find. Aya Boutraoui, NPR News, Dubai.
11: Meanwhile, back here in the U.S., prominent members of the House Freedom Caucus are headed for the exits. Now, the Freedom Caucus is an influential group of conservative lawmakers, so how it evolves will be closely watched in Washington as an indicator of the Republican Party's ideological future. NPR congressional reporter Eric McDaniel has this story.
17: The Freedom Caucus was formalized more than a decade ago with the goal of pushing the party to the right on social and fiscal policies. Here's one of the group's founders, former Arizona Congressman Matt Salmon.
18: Everything was really being done by a really small group of folks, mostly leadership, and then jammed down the members' throats.
17: Salmon said that when it was formed back in 2015, after what he described as being slapped around by a lot of party leaders who were trying to control everything, he was approached by another young congressman, Jim Jordan of Ohio.
18: Jim Jordan came up to me on the floor and said, "Hey, Matt, we're really tired of this process where, you know, just a few people kind of make all the decisions. And we'd really like to, you know, consider forming a group to try to make a difference."
17: In the years since, the group's legislative priorities, including a focus on the federal budget deficit, have shifted with the rest of the Republican parties. But their influence has persisted despite perpetual changes here in Washington, including Democratic majorities and early clashes with President Trump.
19: As always, this group is destined for the dustbin, and yet they find a way to maintain themselves.
17: That's Catholic University politics professor Matthew Green. He wrote the book on the Freedom Caucus called Legislative Hardball. John Fleming, another founder and former congressman who now serves as Louisiana's state treasurer, told NPR that executive branch accountability was a priority in the group's early days. But then the group got on board with the Trump White House.
20: The Freedom Caucus, I would say, was really the predecessor. In fact, I've often said that we were really MAGA before MAGA was cool.
17: Fleming said the group was founded because members felt that then Speaker of the House John Boehner, an Ohio Republican, was working too closely with the Democratic administration. And now?
20: Today we have a Republican president who really is kind of a breakthrough president when it comes to reforms, new ideas.
17: Salmon, the former congressman and co-founder from Arizona, sees it differently.
18: I think they morphed from being the entity that really was about getting back to regular order to becoming the chief cheering squad for Trump. And I couldn't be more disappointed.
17: Green, the politics professor, said that the incentives were aligned for the caucus to back Trump to maintain their sway.
19: Do you want to quit a group that has influence because you're concerned about some principle of presidential power? Or do you want to take advantage of having a Republican president? And the latter is very tempting.
17: Turnover is inevitable in Congress as members seek higher office or simply retire. And this cycle has seen a record number of departures. That means a new era for the caucus. Some of its most vocal and prominent members are among those departing, including Representative Chip Roy of Texas and Representative Ralph Norman of South Carolina, both media stalwarts who regularly make the case for the caucus's views. Neither is worried about the transition. Here's Norman.
21: It's going to be better because we're at a point now where the Freedom Caucus adds value by questioning and putting the budget front and center stage. We're losing a lot of seniority, but we're also picking up a lot of people.
17: And Roy noted that even when caucus members leave Congress, they're not going away.
22: Some of us, we're not going to go far. We can have a voice and we can have an influence from outside, maybe every bit as much so as inside. So there's going to be a lot more to do.
17: The Freedom Caucus is one part of a broad Republican ecosystem, but it's one of the first to reckon with a post-Trump future. It certainly won't be the last. Eric McDaniel, NPR News, Washington.
12: 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Flock cameras, the AI-powered license plate readers, have faced protests nationwide. Privacy experts point out they're just the tip of the police surveillance iceberg. Technology and police command centers can watch a whole city from one place using many sources of information, as NPR's Meg Anderson reports.
1: Police officers in cities across the country will tell you their real-time crime center is a game changer. They'll tell you how it helps them find missing children, monitor big events from the skies, scope out dangerous scenes before putting an officer in harm's way. Hundreds of police departments have one of these central hubs. They've existed for years, but now many of them are being powered with AI.
2: Welcome to Axon Fusus, your rapidly deployable real-time crime center in the cloud.
1: Software like Fusus from the public safety tech company Axon functions like a brain. It synthesizes the data it pulls in, creating a one-stop shop for police surveillance.
2: Now, video and data feeds from a variety of sources and apps can be viewed together in a single pane of glass.
1: By now, you've probably heard a lot about automated license plate readers like Flock. But researchers who study police technology told NPR real-time crime centers are much more extensive. They pull in license plate data, but also body-worn cameras, police dash cams, drones, 911 dispatch, gunshot detectors, and surveillance cameras, sometimes even from private businesses. Quincy Whitner is with the Greenville County Sheriff's Department in South Carolina. He says Fusus helped his department find a man who shot a police officer and fled by combining city surveillance footage with license plate data.
5: It's a time and a force multiplier for us. Instead of having to go to a million different systems, a million different places to find answers, we can get it in one platform in one place somewhat instantaneously.
1: But that push of a button mentality is exactly what makes privacy experts nervous. Rachel Levinson-Waldman studies these tools at New York University's Brennan Center for Justice. She says even just a few decades ago, there were more hurdles in surveillance.
23: If an officer or a police department wanted to follow somebody, wanted to do a stakeout, wanted to launch an investigation, part of the friction is the resources that go into that.
1: Like staffing and time. There needed to be a good reason to go to all that effort. Now, she says, it is just easier to justify watching people.
23: So in some ways, going from the, we have this individualized reason to suspect wrongdoing to, well, we just have a wealth of data. Let's look in there and maybe see if we can find something wrong.
1: Police told NPR they understand those concerns, but that the good outweighs the bad. Michelle Yetzi manages the real-time crime center at the Montgomery County Police Department in Maryland.
24: I understand people's concerns, but if you're not up to no good, we're not looking at you. We are looking at people who are committing crimes.
1: Axon did not respond to multiple requests for comment, but CEO Rick Smith said in the company's latest earnings call that they strongly value privacy.
25: We just have to be thoughtful and understand those concerns and say, look, this is a tool to amplify human ability, not to replace human judgment.
1: But like we've seen with Flock cameras, there is potential for abuse when a police department is always watching. Privacy experts say tech can get it wrong. People can get swept up by mistake or even targeted. Meg Anderson, NPR News.
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12: This is All Things Considered from NPR News. I'm Mary Louise Kelly.
11: And I'm Elsa Chang. Union voters could make the difference in a toss-up race this November. Democrat Sherrod Brown represented Ohio in Congress for 32 years. That is, until 2 years ago. Now, he's fighting to regain a seat in the U.S. Senate. And as NPR's Andrea Hsu reports, winning back workers is key.
4: Dave Januszewski is what you might call a veteran canvasser.
6: 25 Spring Street.
4: The 72-year-old has been out drumming up support for Democrats most election years since 2012. And this fall, he's at it again. In his navy cap and navy and gold jacket, the colors of the United Steelworkers, he's been knocking on doors of union members in middle-class neighborhoods around Columbus. His opening pitch.
7: I'm Dave. I'm a retired steelworker, union guy.
4: The idea being maybe union families will listen to someone like him, but not always. Like not this guy who came to the door with a baby in his arms.
7: Are you registered to vote?
8: I'm good. I'm okay.
7: Okay. Thank you.
4: Democrats used to command the union vote here in Ohio. That really changed in 2016 as Donald Trump vowed to reopen factories and put people back to work. Trump won 54% of union households that year. Hillary Clinton won 41%.
9: So many union people back when Hillary was running, so many people just, they wanted change.
4: It was a turning point for Ohio, which had long been a swing state. Aside from judges, the only Democrat who could still win statewide was Sherrod Brown. Januszewski says that's because union voters knew what he'd done for them as a congressman, then as a U.S. senator. Brown vehemently opposed NAFTA and fought for trade protections. He showed up on picket lines. He authored a bill to save the pensions of millions of union workers from insolvency.
9: Anything that we needed, he was there for us.
4: But in 2024, Brown's winning streak ended as Trump got the most votes of any presidential candidate in Ohio history, including, once again, 54% of union households. Dorsey Hager is with the Columbus Central Ohio Building and Construction Trades Council, which has endorsed Brown. Its members include electricians, plumbers, ironworkers, and others.
10: It's no secret that President Trump won this state in 16, 20, and 24. A lot of that was due, unfortunately, to our members supporting him and supporting some down-ballot Republicans, too.
4: Including in 24, Brown's opponent, GOP businessman Bernie Moreno. Now Hager thinks some members may have regrets.
10: While they may be doing good work-wise, they're still suffering with high gas prices, high diesel prices, high food prices, inflation, which the current administration vowed that they were going to correct.
4: Now, not all labor groups are on the same page. The building trades councils in Cleveland and Toledo have endorsed the man Brown is trying to unseat. They say Republican Senator John Husted is a friend and advocate for construction workers. Sherrod Brown says Husted is only looking out for Wall Street and the drug companies and the tech companies that are now building data centers across Ohio, thanks to massive tax breaks Husted championed as lieutenant governor. Still, in Lake County, which abandoned Brown in the last election, Republican Commissioner John Plechnik is confident union members will choose Husted this fall because Husted supports Trump.
27: People aren't stupid. They know that the borders were wide open during President Biden's term. It was hurting labor. It was hurting salaries. And now that we see strong border security, you're starting to see salaries tick back up again.
4: Back canvassing, Dave Januszewski has one more stop.
28: Hey, stranger. How are you?
8: are you?
13: Hi, how are you doing? All
4: right. He's dropping off flyers at the last place he worked before he retired, a paper factory that makes corrugated cardboard. It's shift change time, and folks are heading home, not eager to talk to a reporter.
14: She's wanting to know how people feel about Sherrod Brown. And do you have any opinions on him?
4: Finally, his old friend Randy Ransom speaks up. He's been at the plant for 4 decades and is president of the local steelworkers union.
14: I mean, he's old, but I've met Sherrod.
4: He has done a lot, Ransom says.
14: He's been doing a long time.
4: Now, as for what his coworkers think...
14: Usually, if you start talking politics, it turns into an argument out here.
4: Still, he assures his friend, I'll get your flyers out. Andrea Hsu, NPR News in Central Ohio.
12: Today, we remember Margaret Hamilton, the computing pioneer whose work helped put humans on the moon. Hamilton died last week at age 90. She's also credited with formalizing the discipline of software engineering, though the Presidential Medal of Freedom awardee was not one to boast about her accomplishments. Here's NPR's Rachel Treisman.
15: There's a black and white photo that goes viral online every few years of a young woman with long hair and glasses smiling as she stands next to a tower of notebooks even taller than her. That woman is Margaret Hamilton, and that stack of notebooks contained the software code that sent the Apollo missions to the moon in the 1960s. Hamilton led the team that wrote it when she was in her early 30s.
16: She and her colleagues were young and enthusiastic and loved the challenge that it presented, having to create something completely brand new.
15: Teasel Muir Harmony is the curator of the Apollo collection at the Smithsonian National Air and Space Museum.
16: Software engineering in general was a brand new field, and Margaret Hamilton helped coin that phrase even.
15: Hamilton was working at MIT when the school got the contract for NASA's Apollo mission. She was hired as the lab's first female programmer and quickly rose through the ranks for her leadership and problem-solving skills.
16: Her goal wasn't simply to build a system that worked when everything went right. It was to build a system that could continue working when things went wrong.
15: In 1969, the Apollo 11 crew was just 3 minutes away from landing on the moon when onboard alarms started going off. President Barack Obama told the story in 2016 when he awarded Hamilton the Presidential Medal of Freedom.
18: Our astronauts didn't have much time, but thankfully they had Margaret Hamilton. A young MIT scientist and a working mom in the 60s.
15: Hamilton's team had anticipated challenges. It built a system that could deprioritize background tasks to focus on landing safely on that historic day and others.
18: And she symbolizes that generation of unsung women who helped send humankind into space.
15: Hamilton left the lab in the 1970s and went on to found 2 different software companies. She gained recognition in her later years, thanks to that viral photo, her presidential award, and a Women of NASA Lego set that included her in miniature.
19: She was not one to toot her own horn.
15: Children's author Dean Robbins published a book about Hamilton in 2017. He says she shied away from the idea at first.
19: And she thought, well, I think it would be fun to have a book that my great-grandchildren could read about me.
15: He says Hamilton was modest, keeping the focus on her work. Though when he asked her to simplify it for a third-grade audience...
19: She thought about it for a minute, and she said, nope, I absolutely can't do that. She was not used to thinking about it in those terms.
15: In announcing her death on Wednesday, MIT described her as a pioneer, advocate, and inspiration to millions. Rachel Treisman, NPR News.

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3: You know, it's not like we're preparing for Armageddon. 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
4: Hurricane Isaias is strengthening as it approaches the Gulf Coast.
5: People up and down that coast are racing to get ready.
4: For Thursday, October 8th, this is All Things Considered from NPR News. I'm Mary Louise Kelly.
5: And I'm Elsa Chang. Health Secretary Robert F. Kennedy Jr. has been raising questions about vaccine safety for years.
4: Today came word of new plans to study vaccine injuries.
6: We already have systems in place that are constantly monitoring thousands and thousands to determine, are there any adverse events associated with vaccination?
5: Also this hour, should members of Congress sign a pledge promising they will accept the results of next month's midterm elections?
7: Given what some of the things that this administration has done, you gotta cross your T's and dot your I's.
4: First, the news.
8: Live from NPR News in Washington, I'm Ryland Barton. Microsoft is pushing back against accusations of visa fraud from the Trump administration. The federal government suspended the company from a program that allowed it to apply for green cards on behalf of employees in the country on H-1B visas. From member station KUOW, Monica Nicholsberg reports.
9: Vice President J.D. Vance accused Microsoft of abusing the H-1B system more than any other company.
10: Microsoft laid off last year 6,000 American workers. At the same time, the company benefited from 6,300 H-1B visas and almost 3,000 green cards.
9: In a statement, Microsoft said the vast majority of those applications were to renew the status of employees already in the country. They were not, in other words, new hires intended to replace laid-off workers. Microsoft also said it only hires foreign employees who meet the rigorous standards of the visa category. For NPR News, I'm Monica Nicholsberg in Seattle.
8: Hurricane Isaias has strengthened into a Category 2 storm with a maximum sustained wind of 100 miles an hour. Tristan Wood with member station WFSU reports it's headed for the North Gulf Coast and is projected to make landfall between tomorrow night and Saturday morning.
11: Isaias is currently projected to make landfall somewhere between Panama City, Florida and Mobile, Alabama. Florida Governor Ron DeSantis says 7 Florida counties have already begun evacuations in low-lying areas along the coast.
12: This storm has the potential to produce, I think right now they're in the range of 5 to 7 feet of storm surge. That's significant storm surge.
11: Forecasters warn that Isaias could strengthen into a major Category 3 hurricane as it churns over the unusually warm waters of the Gulf. But they are also watching a wall of strong atmospheric wind shear, which they hope will act as a break, disrupting the storm's core and preventing it from becoming that strong before making landfall.
13: For NPR News, I'm Tristan Wood in Tallahassee.
8: The Justice Department has filed a new indictment against former Venezuelan President Nicolas Maduro and his wife. The couple now face a torture charge in addition to drug trafficking and gun counts, NPR's Ryan Lucas reports.
14: Nicolas Maduro and his wife Celia Flores Maduro have been in U.S. custody since they were captured in an American military raid in January. The Maduros were charged with narco-terrorism, drug and weapons offenses for allegedly working with drug cartels to traffic cocaine to the United States. They have pleaded not guilty. Now they are facing one additional charge of torture. Prosecutors allege Maduro used violence, including torture, to maintain power in Venezuela. The alleged abuse included electric shock, rape, starvation, and threats to kill victims' families. Prosecutors say U.S. citizens were among those subjected to such measures. The couple is scheduled to go on trial in June. Ryan Lucas, NPR News, Washington.
8: Mortgage rates marched higher for the seventh week in a row. You're listening to NPR News from Washington. Lawyers for Krista Pike say she has taken her first steps with assistance 1 week after a failed execution in Tennessee left her in critical condition. She was sentenced to death for a 1995 murder. The lethal injection drug didn't kill her, and her lawyer said her arms were left bruised and blistered. It was Tennessee's second failed execution in 4 months. Florida held a hearing today on ending rules that require 4 vaccines in schools and daycares. Carrie Sheridan of member station WUSF reports.
15: The idea is to make some shots optional. They include chickenpox, hepatitis B, pneumococcal disease, and Haemophilus influenzae type B, a bacteria

0: 62 games starting in 2029. Cutting games would reduce the opportunity for players to set records. Baseball's five-year labor contract expires December 1st, and management is expected to lock out players. This is NPR News.
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2: Good afternoon. It's 5:06 and time for a look at the weather forecast. You can expect clear skies to continue through tonight and on into tomorrow. Overnight lows are expected to drop into the 40s. Friday will be mostly sunny with highs in the high 70s across the region, but a chance of rain and thunderstorms will enter the picture by Friday night and remain through the weekend. The high country could see snow this weekend, as overnight lows are expected to drop to right around freezing.
3: 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I'm Elsa Chang in Culver City, California.
4: And I'm Mary Louise Kelly in Washington. Hurricane Isaias is likely to make landfall on Alabama's Gulf Coast late tomorrow. It could arrive as a Category 2 storm. That would mean sustained winds around 100 miles an hour. Well, all day today, people have been preparing or evacuating. Corey Young with Alabama Public Radio is in Fairhope, Alabama, and joins us now. Hey, Corey.
5: Hello, how are you?
4: I am hanging in there. Okay, but you're the one we want to know about. You're in Fairhope. That's a small town. You're on Mobile Bay. What are you seeing?
5: Well, everyone is getting ready. Interstate traffic is bumper to bumper as people are evacuating the beaches. We expect high winds and storm surge to start tomorrow afternoon. Could get as high as 7 feet in some areas along the Gulf Coast. At this point, it's really all about preparation. Though Isaias is supposed to be a quick-moving storm, city officials are warning residents to be weather aware. People are out securing anything around the house that could possibly fly and cause damage during high winds. People in low-lying areas who need protection from storm surge are picking up free sand and sandbags. I tackled a very busy supermarket where bread and water flew off the shelves. Yeah. I met Richard Akins unloading a full shopping cart of groceries into his trunk. He and his wife have two young daughters, and he wanted to make sure they had enough supplies to get through the storm.
6: Bread, meats, you know, any kind of frozen stuff, canned goods, lots, obviously water, which there's not much of it left right now, which is surprising. So I'm glad I got out today.
5: Akins told me he's having a 10,000-watt portable generator hooked up to his house today to keep his refrigerator running.
4: Yeah, because you buy all that food, you want to make sure you can keep it cold. That makes sense. I mean, it seems like preparing for hurricanes like this one, it's just such a part of life now for people living along the Gulf Coast. Do people feel like they are ready?
5: You know, it is a part of life. On the Alabama Gulf Coast, we've fortunately gone 6 years since the last storm, and that was Sally. I talked to Gary Rambo, who owns a local service station that carries ethanol-free gas, and that's really important because it's used in portable generators. He was doing a brisk business, but he was prepared.
7: I'm kind of used to this. I've done it for 32 years. So yesterday, I went ahead and called and had a 8,000-gallon truck brought in at 6 o'clock this morning because I've been through this too many times.
5: He says he's not rationing yet, but after a storm, he usually does. Rob Hickman was one of Rambo's customers. He was filling portable containers with that ethanol-free gas.
8: We're just trying to be prepared as far as have water and food for a few days at least. You know, it's not like we're preparing for Armageddon. You never know.
5: He's right. You never know. During the last hurricane, we were without power for about 5 days. So in my house, we have a generator, a couple small lithium battery power stations, and a very long extension cord to plug into the neighbors where they have a whole house generator.
4: Oh, man, I can picture you getting all this ready and set up. What about officials? What are they telling people? What are the warnings? What's the guidance?
5: Well, they're telling people do heed the warnings. They're saying the hurricane's impact could be far and wide. The National Weather Service is warning of life-threatening storm surge. There could be isolated tornadoes as the storm moves through. On the coast, we're expected to have about 5 inches of rain. And as it looks now, the Florida Panhandle could take the brunt of this storm. They've started mandatory evacuations there. Here on the Alabama beaches, officials have asked visitors and residents to

0: voluntarily evacuate. Mm-hmm. A popular shrimp festival this weekend was canceled, and shelters are open for evacuees. And governors in Florida, Alabama, and even Georgia have issued emergency declarations. That allows for quicker disaster response.
1: Corey Young with Alabama Public Radio reporting there from Fairhope, Alabama. Thank you. Stay safe.
0: Thank you.
2: All right, let's talk about January 3rd, 2027, or what could happen on January 3rd. That's when the new House of Representatives will elect a new speaker and all House members will take their oaths of office. Unless one unlikely scenario happens. Say, members of the current Republican-controlled Congress use procedural delays to avoid seating some Democrats in office, especially if Democrats are elected to a majority in the House. Well, then what happens in that case? This possibility may be unlikely, but it is concerning enough to one Democrat and one Republican lawmaker that they are seeking signed pledges from their colleagues to oppose any such effort. The Republican is Don Bacon of Nebraska, and the Democrat is Josh Gottheimer of New Jersey, who is with us now. Welcome, Congressman.
3: Thanks for having me.
2: So what does this public pledge entail exactly?
3: Well, and I know this could seem crazy given that since 1789, every 2 years, the people's choices take their seats, right? The state certifies an election when a member of Congress gets elected and they send it to Washington, and the clerk of the House puts your name on the rolls, meaning you can vote. The oath shouldn't come with an asterisk, but after living through January 6th, you got to actually watch the rules. And there's been some chatter out there, which is why we are writing this pledge and have circulated it with our colleagues, that what will happen is instead of allowing a name to be added to the rolls and to vote as the members of Congress, mm-hmm. that you will have a member actually object, which they can do. And then there can be a vote in the House to say that we're not going to recognize what the state sent us, the state certified election, and we're going to kick it back for investigation, either in the House or back to the state. That's allowed in the rules. And given that there's a lot of chatter out there and given some of the other stuff the president's been saying about sending ICE to polling locations or utilizing the Insurrection Act, which would send military out into our country for Election Day, I think you want to get ahead of these things. And this is our attempt to make sure people can feel strong confidence in our elections and that the will of the people will find their way on January 3rd.
2: Okay, so the pledge, in essence, basically requires that no Democrat and no Republican object through any kind of parliamentary procedure whatsoever to seating a fellow member of the House. Is it something like that?
3: Exactly right. Okay. We're asking the Speaker and the Minority Leader to commit to actually recognizing the state certification process, to not interfere with it and with illegitimate challenges, and to recognize the winners that each state certifies.
2: And do you have any Republicans so far signed on to this pledge?
3: Well, so Don Bacon and I...
2: Don Bacon.
3: Well, yes, along with Brian Fitzpatrick and Mike Lawler, two Republicans and two Democrats joined along with me. And then we just did a briefing with our staffs, with more than 50 members of Congress and their staffs joined in the briefing. And we just started circulating this pledge around. So I'm hoping next time I talk to you, we're going to have, if not every member of Congress, but nearly everyone.
2: What about Speaker Mike Johnson? Has he said anything about this pledge or about this concern in general?
3: No, but I'd love you to ask him because I know where Leader Jeffries is about this. And, and you know, everyone believes that I've spoken to that we should recognize the will of the people and not interfere with elections.
2: Yeah. Well, let's just tease this out a little bit, because one of the reasons this scenario we're talking about is thought to be unlikely is because if Democrats were to retake the House majority, Republicans would, of course, be in the minority and would presumably have to orchestrate this maneuver we're describing through some unelected administrator, like the clerk of the House. Is that coordination all that realistic, you think?
3: I mean, again, I'm hoping this is a possibility that we never have to face.
2: Yeah.
3: But I want to be pretty clear with people because, you know, I've had a lot of my constituents come up to me who have a lot of anxiety about the elections, you know, making sure that no one interferes with elections, both on election day or the outcome of the election. And I think it's really incumbent upon us to do everything we can to shut down any possibility. Let's be clear, like, you know, given what some of the things that this administration has done, You got to cross your T's and dot your I's. And the fact that the president is talking about utilizing the Insurrection Act or sending ICE to the polls and intimidating voters, or obviously his whole vote by mail, you know, claims of fraud and vote by mail and every other thing he's been peddling out there. It's really important that he doesn't try to bully other members of Congress and bully the clerk of the House or others to hold up swearing in the members of Congress who were duly elected on January 3rd.
2: I appreciate the effort to be vigilant and to imagine worst case scenarios. But just to add to the side of the conversation, trying to reassure the public, there are some election law experts who think this scenario that we're talking about is unrealistic, like the UCLA law professor Rick Hassin. I just want to play something that he said on WNYC's On the Media this weekend.
4: If Democrats have won control of the House of Representatives, and somehow on January 3rd, somebody tries this kind of maneuver, it's going to provoke such a massive public reaction. This just seems very far-fetched.
2: So let me ask you, do you think the public outcry would be so overwhelming it would deter such a scenario from even happening?
3: Well, you know, I really appreciate what the professor is saying. We could have played that on January 6th. When, as you know, there was an attack on the Capitol and people would have said, right before that, said, no way, no how, are you kidding me? This could happen in the United States of America, where members of Congress would be barricaded on the House floor and with shots fired and people picking up flagpoles and hitting police officers to try to overturn an election. That scenario would never have been one that I think you or I or the listeners would have said that could be possible. But that's what happened. And so I think, again, because we've lived through that, because of some of the things the president has done and has said that he's willing to do to stop the will of the people if he doesn't win or if the Republicans don't get what they want, then I think it's really important that we, again, shut down any opportunity for those who want to stop the will of the people.
2: Democrat Josh Gottheimer of New Jersey, thank you very much for your time today.
3: Thanks for having me. I really appreciate it.

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5: 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And from Columbia Pictures with The Social Reckoning, a new film by Aaron Sorkin, starring Mikey Madison, Jeremy Allen White, and Jeremy Strong, inspired by a true David versus Goliath story about truth at all costs, now playing in theaters. And from DuckDuckGo, introducing Duck.ai, where users can ask AI privately, from the simple questions to the sensitive ones. By DuckDuckGo, who believes AI should be optional. Duck.ai. 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
0: It's All Things Considered from NPR News. I'm Mary Louise Kelly.
6: And I'm Elsa Chang. You are hearing live dockside music that greeted the sailors and Marines of the USS Abraham Lincoln as they arrived home in San Diego today. The aircraft carrier left San Diego last November and spent a record-breaking number of uninterrupted days at sea, including serving in combat in the Iran War. Now, during this deployment, the roughly 5,000 service members on the carrier and its surrounding ships confronted food supply issues, disrupted mail, limited phone calls, and because of the mounting challenges, there was a severe erosion of morale. Also, the acting Secretary of the Navy told Congress that there were 8 suicide attempts during this deployment. Well, one of the people waiting in San Diego to greet the returning service members today was Democratic Representative Sarah Jacobs. She represents part of San Diego and joins us now. Welcome to All Things Considered.
7: Thank you. Great to be here.
6: Great to have you. Okay, well, let me just start with what Defense Secretary Pete Hegseth has said about this. He says that the conditions on the USS Lincoln have been misrepresented, but you have been aboard the ship yourself. You have met with sailors. What have you seen and heard about what these service members have gone through?
7: Yeah, I embarked on the ship last week and met with sailors and Marines directly who told me about their own experiences without being able to get the mental health care they needed, not being able to get as much food as they needed, not having access to hot water, and some days being able to take a shower. And so I've heard firsthand about these conditions from the folks aboard the ship. Mm-hmm. And I actually think it's incredibly disrespectful to our service members to negate what they went through, the sacrifices that they made in order to serve our country.
6: Was there any particular story from a sailor that you found especially disturbing?
7: One sailor I talked to said that she tried to go get mental health care and she had to return 6 times over the course of multiple months before she was able to see a provider.
6: Well, one thing that can get lost when we talk about long deployments like this is how they affect family members back home, right? What have you been hearing from families about what this very long time at sea has done to them?
7: Yeah, the families are the ones who, you know, are really struggling the most. They were not told when their service members were going to come home. It was supposed to be a standard deployment and it just kept getting extended. And that uncertainty was really, really difficult for them. You know, I met a number of families out here with babies who were meeting their parent for the first time because they have been deployed during basically this child's entire life and their birth and missed all of that. And so it's been really hard on the families. I've talked to some kids who have really been struggling with not knowing when their parent is going to come home and just feeling a lot of anxiety because, you know, they're seeing their parent in harm's way and not knowing if they're going to be okay.
6: Of course. Well, now that these service members are back home, do you have a sense of what they need most right now in terms of support?
7: Yeah, we are making sure that in addition to giving them ample time with their family and ample time off, that they still have, you know, very clear points of access for mental health care and that we are actually surging support so that they can get, you know, the support they need. Because often after these long deployments, the readjustment period coming home can also be difficult. And we know these next couple of weeks are going to be a critical time period to making sure that they still have those mental health care supports.
6: Yeah. Those readjustment periods are difficult in any length of deployment, but especially so in such a long deployment. Let me ask you, as we mentioned, you know, there were at least 8 suicide attempts. Do we know what kind of care those individuals are receiving now?
7: I have not received a briefing on the specific care of those individuals. Mm-hmm. I will say that 8 were, my understanding, across the entire carrier strike group. Which means the aircraft carrier and the additional ships that were with it. Some of those ships are still deployed in the Middle East. And so while the Abraham Lincoln, the aircraft carrier, is home, and I'm grateful that the, you know, over 5,000 service members on that ship are home, there are still lots of ships, some of whom have served just as long deployments, who are still out in the Middle East. And obviously new aircraft carriers like the Teddy Roosevelt heading that way.
6: Yeah.
7: And more people who are going, you know, hopefully will have learned the lesson so they won't have to go through all of the hardship that these sailors have gone through.
6: Well, let's talk about accountability here. Have you gotten any answers as to why the ship was deployed for such an extraordinarily long time?
7: I have gotten some answers, but truthfully, they have not been sufficient.
6: What kinds of answers? Like, as you and other lawmakers were pushing for months for the return of the USS Lincoln, what kinds of reasons did the administration give you as to why that was infeasible?
7: Yeah, the fact of the matter is, the root of all of this is that President Trump started the war in Iran without doing any of the adequate planning or logistics needed to make sure that we would have the force that we need and to make sure that the service members fighting that war would have what they need. And that is what has caused all of this. There was no planning done for making sure that these ships were going to get the logistics sustainment that they needed during these combat operations. And that, to me, is the most shameful part.
6: Do you think this very long deployment will have any effect on retention going forward? Like, have any sailors told you that they don't plan to re-enlist after what they went through?
7: Yeah, absolutely. I talked to a number of sailors and Marines aboard the ship who told me that this extended deployment and the conditions of the deployment were the reason they decided not to re-enlist into the military. So I think it will have real readiness and recruitment impacts. Not to mention the fact that the ship is now, the aircraft carrier is now going to be going into maintenance. It will be an extended maintenance period because of the extended deployment. And our understanding is that both the George Washington and the Teddy Roosevelt that are in the Middle East or en route to, will also be having extended deployments because of President Trump's reckless war in Iran. And so this is going to have long-lasting readiness impacts on our military.
6: Well, in the 45 seconds or so that we have left, you have called for a House Armed Services Committee field hearing in San Diego to hear directly from service members. But realistically, what do you hope to achieve through a hearing, given the tone this administration is taking about their accountability in all of this?
7: My hope is that we learn the lessons from this deployment and make sure that it doesn't happen to any other sailors or Marines, and that we hold to account the people who sent our service member into harm's way without doing the adequate planning to make sure that they would be taken care of.
6: That is Democratic Congresswoman Sarah Jacobs of California. Thank you very much for your time.
7: Thank you.
6: And if you or someone you know is in crisis, you can call or text the Suicide and Crisis Lifeline at 988.
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3: 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The evening is a heartfelt celebration of the life, legacy, and timeless music of his grandfather, the bluegrass pioneer Dr. Ralph Stanley. 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
9: This is National Native News. I'm Jill Freitas. Rural Utah voters often face long distances, unreliable mail service, and changing election rules ahead of the November 3rd midterm election. As Mark Richardson reports, the challenges are especially acute in rural San Juan County.
10: Rural Utah voters face long distances, unreliable mail service, and changing election rules ahead of the November 3rd midterm election. Those challenges are especially acute in San Juan County. The Navajo Nation covers about one-third of the county's land, with more than 6,000 people in that area. Lenise Peterman is rural director for Stewardship Utah. She says rural residents can face both current and historic voting obstacles.
11: Rural counties, and especially when we talk about San Juan, is so large that people who reside on Navajo Mountain literally have to drive 4 hours to get to a polling place.
10: The county lists election day sites in Blanding, Montezuma Creek, Monument Valley, Navajo Mountain, and Monticello. Navajo and Ute language help and ballot boxes will be available at each site. Peterman says a recent legislative audit found San Juan County generally conducts elections well, but auditors also found compliance gaps. County officials will mail ballots on October 13th, and early voting starts October 20th.
11: We encourage people to immediately fill them out if they're dropping them back in the mail, because postal service on Navajo Nation is questionable, and if it's not received on November 3rd, it will not count.
10: Peterman says Stewardship Utah has worked on another basic barrier, street addresses. The group worked with Google and Google Earth Maps in 2018 to help Navajo Nation residents establish mapped addresses. Peterman says the effort improved ballot delivery, but the memory of past voting problems may be harder to overcome.
11: There's not a lot of trust there. There's not a lot of buy-in to the system, but we've been trying to educate and work with them and let them know that you do have a voice.
10: For Utah News Connection, I'm Mark Richardson.
9: Vision Maker Media is bringing 5 new Native documentaries to public television in November for Native American Heritage Month. The films will air nationally on PBS World and explore issues ranging from land return and missing and murdered indigenous people to boarding school history, incarceration, and cultural resilience. Coming Home from Showland to Spirit World shows Kashia Pomo tribal members in California seeking the return of ancestral coastal lands after generations of dispossession. She Cried That Day follows Christine Means and her family as they seek answers surrounding her sister's death, bringing them into the Missing and Murdered Indigenous Women and Relatives movement in New Mexico. Medicine Ball follows Native basketball players at the University of Minnesota Morris, which sits on the site of a former Native boarding school. The film examines how basketball has become a source of resilience and cultural pride in Native communities. The lineup also includes Reservation Redemption, about a Colville citizen who reconnects with his heritage during decades in prison. And The Land Returns examines efforts to return land to Indigenous nations. Vision Maker Media President and CEO Francine Blythe Lewis says audiences can expect stories of, quote, reciprocity, recovery, and perseverance. Two new episodes of First Peoples, First Stories, featuring films from emerging Native filmmakers, will also air in November. I'm Jill Freitas.

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4: From NPR News, it's All Things Considered. I'm Mary Louise Kelly in Washington.
5: And I'm Elsa Chang in Culver City, California. Health Secretary Robert F. Kennedy Jr. announced plans today to expand the federal government's efforts to study vaccine safety. NPR health correspondent Rob Stein joins us now to talk about all of this. Hi, Rob.
6: Hey there, Elsa.
5: Hey. Okay, so Kennedy has been raising questions about vaccine safety for years. So what is this latest action all about?
6: Yes. So on Monday, Kennedy visited the National Institutes of Health to open a new clinic focused on studying possible vaccine-related injuries. One of the things that's noteworthy about that is that this was all done very quietly. The NIH took the unusual step of ordering thousands of employees on the sprawling NIH campus to work from home that day, and there was no public announcement until today. In a press release, Kennedy's office acknowledged the new clinic along with other steps to learn more about vaccine complications. They also released a video.
5: Yeah. Can we listen to some of what Kennedy said on that video? Because, you know, he's a little hard to understand, but people should listen to this. There's some music playing in the background, which is why he's hard to understand.
7: For many years, moms and children with vaccine injuries, the parents of those children, people who suffered injuries themselves, have been marginalized, vilified, demonized, and gaslighted. And they have not received the medical attention they need. And we have not done the studies that need to be done to understand who's vulnerable to those kind of injuries.
6: And you know, Elsa, while today's announcement provided few details about all that, NPR obtained an internal memo outlining some of what this new clinic may do.
5: Wow. Okay, what did you learn from that internal memo?
6: So the NIH will launch what's known as an observational study that will follow people who have been vaccinated for a range of possible complications and their potential causes. The NIH may also study the recommended vaccine schedules and try to develop treatments for people who have been injured by vaccines.
5: What's been the reaction to this?
6: Vaccine experts say, you know, they support research about the safety of vaccines, but they stress that there's overwhelming evidence already that the benefits of vaccines far outweigh any risks for most people, and any complications are, you know, very rare. Here's Michael Osterholm. He runs the Vaccine Integrity Project at the University of Minnesota.
8: The issue really isn't whether we should study vaccine safety. Of course we should, but we already have systems in place that are constantly monitoring thousands and thousands and thousands to determine, are there any adverse events associated with vaccination?
6: So Osterholm and others fear this is really an attempt to kind of gin up data that would appear to confirm Kennedy's long-held but long-debunked claims that vaccines cause autism and other serious complications. Kennedy is also proposing a way to reimburse doctors for reporting vaccine complications, requiring electronic health records to track them, and modernizing a government system for monitoring vaccine safety.
5: Well, these are not the only changes that Kennedy has been making around vaccine policy, right? Like he attempted to cut the number of vaccines that children routinely get and space them out more, right?
6: That's absolutely right. And he's also been quietly making moves that could make it easier for people to get compensated for complications blamed on vaccines. He's delayed shipment of COVID-19 vaccines for kids and floated changes to how the federal government recommends vaccines, which could make it harder for people to get vaccinated and get the vaccines paid for. But one thing neither Kennedy nor anyone else in this administration has been doing is actively promoting vaccination. You know, this is happening as the U.S. is fighting an unprecedented outbreak of measles, the flu is coming back, and other infectious diseases are looming.
5: That is NPR's Rob Stein. Thank you, Rob.
6: You bet, Ilse.
4: First, President Trump banned CNN, MS Now, and Politico from the White House over coverage that he did not like. Then those news outlets took him to court and convinced a judge to issue a 2-week restraining order. Well, that restraining order expired today, so they were all back in that federal courtroom here in Washington, D.C., to argue over whether the Trump administration is violating the news organization's constitutional rights. And NPR's David Folkenflik is covering the case. Hey there, David.
9: Mary Louise.
4: Hey, so this has been going on for a couple of weeks. We've seen all kinds of twists and turns. How did the news outlets make their case today?
9: So you had Ted Boutros, he's perhaps one of the most distinguished First Amendment litigators in the country, in front of the judge. He argued that the government action suppressing speech, I'm basically quoting him here, comes directly from the top, from the President of the United States, due to reporting that he felt was negative, false, bad, not positive enough. He called the complaints amorphous, but as you listen to Boutros, it was clear he was saying the repercussions and intentions are not. It's almost as though he was listening to him describe the whim of an emperor, that is, that he is trying to prevent reporters from the access they might need to do reporting that he doesn't like.
4: Mm-hmm.
9: And Boutros arguing that's a violation of the First Amendment, free speech rights there, but also the Fifth Amendment, because the president didn't say, hey, I'm about to do this and here's a process you can appeal it. It just got announced on Truth Social one Friday and then happened, you know, a day or two later.
4: Yeah, so a violation of their due process rights is what the news organizations are arguing. The government obviously sees this differently. What'd they say?
9: Well, the government, in the form of the Justice Department attorney, was arguing that this is a matter of national security and that, in fact, that it doesn't really matter what arguments the press makes it once that's invoked. They talked about essentially stories disclosing a secure bunker below the ballroom and the East Wing's renovations, talked about revelations that there was a leak investigation into who dished to reporters about a story that proved somewhat embarrassing for FBI Director Kash Patel. And they said, look, we gave a due process. Sure, it was after the initial ban was in effect and after 78 reporters were denied entry to the White House from these three outlets. But we said to them, these are the things we're upset about, and they didn't respond. And the Justice Department also made very clear it rejects legal precedent, that is, earlier rulings by appeals courts, that if a constitutional right is violated, whether it's free speech or due process, that that constitutes the kind of irreparable harm that allows the judge to get in there and make some decisions. They say, you know, White House concerns outweigh others and that national security outweighs even the involvement of a federal judge.
4: Speaking of federal judges, the man presiding over all this is federal judge Timothy Kelly. No relation. He is, though, a Trump appointee. Do we have any sense from how the questions he's asking where he may be headed?
9: Well, I got to say, he is a Trump appointee. And yet during Trump's first term, he ordered the White House to restore the pass in a very closely related case of former, or at least then, CNN White House correspondent Jim Acosta. He said, you can't do it on these grounds. It was very much on the due process grounds as well. He sounded not insensitive to the questions of national security, but it did seem to me that he was a little unclear how that could be invoked only after Trump had publicly announced he was stripping the news organizations of passes because he thought their coverage was negative. Trump initially, in making his announcement, didn't mention national security at all. Got to say, we should have this ruling by end of day Tuesday. The judge had also issued this restraining order you mentioned that temporarily said you can't do this ban, but he pushed that out to next Tuesday to give him time to make a decision. The judge seems to believe there needs to be a process and a reason to ban these journalists, so seemed doubtful of Justice Department's case. But let's remember, the president doesn't honor processes, doesn't tend to think he needs to give a reason for his actions at all. He's just the president.
4: All right. Sounds like we may have a ruling by Tuesday. We will watch and wait and see what it is. And here's David Folkenflik. Thank you.
9: You bet.
5: You're listening to All Things Considered from NPR News. Each week, a guest draws a card from NPR's wildcard deck and answers a big question about their life. Padraig O Tuama's poetry examines faith and sexuality. His new collection is called Love Between Men. O Tuama talked to wildcard host Rachel Martin.
10: What did you think adulthood would look like as a kid?
9: Oh, I mean, I remember as a child thinking, I can do whatever I want with my hair when I'm an adult. I was so excited. My mother used to cut my hair, and she has skills, but that is not one of them. I turned up in school once when I was 14, and my friend went, God almighty, what happened to you? And I was like, my mother cut my hair. And so parts of it were too long and parts of it were stubble. I mean, I suppose in a certain sense you could do it now and somebody would go, wow, what an avant-garde look. Yeah.
10: So what happened? Well, I can't really quite... I mean, your hair looks lovely, but apparently this is your dream hair that you've gotten to create yourself.
9: I just stopped combing it. I've got very curly hair. And so, you know, they're loose curls. But I think for me, it was like most children, it was independence.
10: Yeah.
9: It was the idea of being able to make a decision and not have to ask permission for it.
10: So let me ask off of this, were there experiences you had where you could see that independence just over the hill? Was it writing? Did you have hobbies?
9: Oh, yes. A countdown. Writing was definitely one of them. And poetry was a way where I thought gradually. I mean, I knew around the age of 11 or 12 that I was gay, and I knew I had to keep a secret. The two things came at the same time. Mm-hmm. It was 1987 in Ireland. Mm-hmm. So I'd write in all kinds of terrible metaphors, you know, or sometimes code that I forgot how to decipher. But there was a sense of, I need this.
10: When did it stop just being the place that you could work out your own sexuality and how you were belonging in your culture? Because it sounds like it was that for a while.
9: It was, yeah. But it was also expression. And that was part of the joy of it, is that poetry was not just for expression of things that were profound secrets. I also would be drawn to poetry in times of deep happiness.
10: Yeah.
9: There was a place I used to go to, nothing. It's just an estuary where the water would come in, and then there were some mud flats when it would go out. And I loved that place. I'd go every single day. Mm. And one time I was sitting there in a grey November day and a car drove by. CZ680 was its registration plate.
10: Wow, I remember.
9: And I wrote a poem about it, and I thought, that car does not know how beautiful this place is.
10: Ah.
9: And there was something about the passing nature of the car in that November day and the absolute joy of solitude and being there and knowing I've come here every day for a few years at that stage, which is a significant part of your life when you're 16.
10: Yeah.
9: Loving it. And so there was something of flourishing in poetry as well as an exorcism.
10: Mm. Yeah. Oh, wow. Flourishing and exorcism are two big words.
9: We all need both.
10: Yeah, yeah. Right, right.
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5: This is All Things Considered from NPR News. I'm Elsa Chang.
4: And I'm Mary Louise Kelly. Facing legal challenges and public backlash at home, American tech giants have been looking abroad for new opportunities, and Australia is high on their list. But as Christina Kukulia reports from Melbourne, the reception down under may not be quite as warm as they would hope.
15: The sound of native birds as they fly over fields as far as the eye can see. These were once Australia's largest goldfields. Now the vast farmland outside Melbourne is the setting for a medium-sized data centre being proposed by Australian developer RV Energy.
16: We know nothing. No one has told us anything to do with this data centre. We've heard it by hearsay in the media.
15: That's Alan Ford, a fifth-generation farmer whose land borders the planned site, an abandoned quarry that also faces a residential area.
16: For us, it's going to be a real eyesore to start with, but the biggest problem is going to be noise. And the energy, where's this energy going to come from? We're talking about a massive amount of energy.
15: Fellow farmer John Dreyf fears the project could affect local water supply.
17: Well, a lot of people do rely on that creek for stock water. Some use it for irrigation. There's obviously an on-flow effect if they deplete the creek in the drier months.
18: What about the data centre?
15: Concerns about land, water and energy use have flared up in city neighbourhoods too, where data centre projects are planned or already underway. Residents in Melbourne's West called for a pause in their rollout in August, captured here by the West Sider newspaper.
18: We don't want an expansion, but we don't want any more data centres at all.
15: But data centre construction in Australia is booming, with the Commonwealth Bank of Australia estimating investment could exceed $100 billion by 2030, trailing only the US and China. Microsoft and Amazon have already pledged funding. Joanna Weaver, a former Australian lead negotiator on cyber issues at the United Nations, says American companies are drawn to Australia for its
19: geographical location, our access to clean and renewable energy, the availability of land and our democratic stability, plus our alignment, which is important.
15: Other factors are in play too, says John Quiggin, a professor of economics at the University of Queensland.
20: It's just headlong expansion, and of course they're running into barriers in the US. So in some sense, they all believe that the one who spends the money fastest will be the one who gets the monopoly.
15: And the national government is keen to attract their investment, promising economic benefits will flow from companies like OpenAI and Anthropic. From next year, though, large-scale developers will face tougher regulations over things like water efficiency and power supply. But the biggest barrier to investment, says the former UN negotiator Weaver, are Australia's strict copyright protections.
19: The challenge is the companies say, well, we will come and train in Australia, but we need regulatory certainty that we are not going to be prosecuted for breaching copyright.
15: And adding fuel to the fire, she says, is last month's revelation that an OpenAI agent accessed Australian government websites without authorization.
19: If you have products that cause harm, you are held accountable. I think it's important that we don't treat AI companies like a separate and distinct class.
15: The question is, she asks, who will hold them to account? For NPR News, I'm Christina Kukulia in Melbourne.
5: Thank you. In this economy, consider the opera singer. More and more elite singers are leaving the stage at the heights of their careers because the work just isn't manageable anymore. Laura Atkinson with Louisville Public Media reports.
1: At 43, opera singer Andrew Potter has finally made it. His voice is at its peak. He's making more money than ever, booking lots of gigs. But in an open letter to the opera industry last month, he announced he's retiring from the stage.
21: We just have to start telling the truth, and that is that unless you're in the top 1 or 2% of singers in the world, this is not something that you'll be able to sustain a family with.
1: Potter is good, but just outside that 2%. Last December, he sang a leading role in a Metropolitan Opera production, and for him, that's when it became clear he could barely afford to do this work.
21: I'm looking at what the housing would be for my family to be with me, and I'm going, I can't afford $12,000.
1: Singers are expected to fund their own housing for the six-week rehearsal period before shows even start. They also cover their own transportation, manager's fees, taxes, extra training, all of this shelled out before they even get paid for their gig.
21: Which takes our bank account pretty much to zero.
1: Rarely is there money to invest into retirement or to pay for health care. And while opera often seems glamorous, the reality is quite different. For one, there's a lot of travel. There are over 100 opera houses in this country, from famous ones in New York and Chicago to smaller ones in Omaha, Nebraska and Springfield, Missouri. Potter says it can be grueling.
21: There were nights sleeping at rest stops on drives across the country because you can't afford a hotel. And, you know, I'm making a 1,000-mile drive for a $300 travel stipend.
1: For working opera singers, that's another hidden cost, the time away from home. When things are going well, a singer can be on the road for most of the year, traveling from state to state, gig to gig. Clark Evans, a baritone from Kentucky, knows the feeling well. The more successful his career became, the harder it was to manage.
22: I mean, it's like living two lives simultaneously because it changes so much with the kids, you know, growing up. What is it going to be this time when I leave? Is it going to be the same? And it almost never is.
1: So Evans announced his early retirement from opera this year at the age of 42.
22: I'm ready to be a better home husband and home father instead of being a great road father.
1: These financial and personal pressures tend to catch up with singers around midlife, says Catherine Fairs. She's a voice professor at Bowling Green State University who studied hundreds of professional opera singers and found they began changing careers around age 39, when life may require more financial stability.
23: Making real money that you can invest, you know, that's when as many people feel that the rug is pulled out from underneath them.
1: Singers rarely stop singing because they are tired of making art. It's the institutions that are struggling financially, with an aging donor base, declining federal support, and high ticket prices that keep people from returning. And that squeeze extends to the people making the music. For many Americans, working hard and being good at their job still doesn't guarantee the life that work is supposed to provide. Opera singers just live that tension loudly, on the road, on the stage, in front of an audience, until sometimes it's time to walk away. For NPR News, I'm Laura Atkinson in Louisville. Figli al cor

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